0: continued consultations with the Parliamentary Sectorial Committee on Economic Services. The meeting focused on economic matters and Guyana's strategies for navigating an evolving global environment. The president also met with delegates of the Amerindian Heritage Pageant 2026, extending best wishes as they prepare to showcase their rich culture, talent, and heritage. He later joined in commemorating the 77th anniversary of the founding of the People's Republic of China, marking another engagement reflecting Guyana's expanding international relationships.
1: Thank you for watching The President's Diary, your weekly look at the engagements, decisions, and developments shaping Guyana's national agenda.
0: It is time for Weekly Digest, bringing you a quick look at the week's key ministerial engagements and developments from across Guyana. Minister of Housing Colin Kruhl inspected the ongoing Correct the Land of Canaan Highway project. The development spans 8 lots and is expected to be completed by the end of the first quarter of 2027.
2: For a continuation of the highway road that is being built under the Ministry of Housing, I want to highlight that is from Craig to Land of Canaan that is being done in 8 lots. So we're starting here at the 8th lot, that's the Land of Canaan. So this will, where we're at now, will be the main, one of the main exit point for the ending of the road. Already we are seeking the alignment from Land of Canaan that goes to Sioux Dyke. So we're implementing here about a $52 billion project. That's just in terms of the road network.
0: Guyana and China are looking to deepening cooperation across several sectors. Prime Minister Brigadier Retired Mark Phillips reaffirmed the long-standing relationship between the two countries, pointing to opportunities in healthcare, education, transportation, and technology. From the classroom to the workplace, technical skills remained a major focus. Minister of Education Sonia Parag joined students, educators, and industry partners for the opening of the TVET Expo and Fair 2026.
3: This exposition is one of the important activities being held during Education Month. And if you would have been following our Ministry of Education's page, whether it's on Facebook or whether it's on the website itself, you would notice that every day education is doing something for Education Month. And I dare say that activities have been ramped up over the last 2 weeks, and you will see more of it in the next 2 weeks, but education is not without action. It doesn't take Education Month for us to be active and be a part of everything that's happening for the development of our children. This exposition is one of the important activities being held now, and it is the theme is from classrooms to communities. That's a theme for Education Month.
0: In Sioux Dyke, Minister of Human Services and Social Security, Dr. Vindhya Prasad, met directly with residents, sharing information on the Care Economy Initiative. At the 57th anniversary of the National Insurance Scheme, Senior Minister in the Office of the President with Responsibility for Finance, Dr. Ashni Singh, outlined plans for a more modern NIS. 80 healthcare workers graduated from specialized programs at the Georgetown Public Hospital Corporation, GPHC, gaining training in patient care and operating room technology. In Region 6, Minister of Local Government and Regional Development Priya Manachan turned the sod for the New Amsterdam market. And in Region 1, more than $130 million in government investment is reshaping Bomberry Village.
4: And also to our stories. It is reflected in our deep and respectful relationship with the forest, the environment. It is found in the wisdom of our elders and in the curiosity and creativity of our young people. It can also be seen in the way that we work together, especially in times of difficulty. And that is our identity.
0: Minister of Natural Resources Vikram Bharat continued engagement with stakeholders in the forestry sector, meeting with loggers, businesses, and residents in Mara.
5: Mara has come a really far way that today I probably took about 30 minutes from New Amsterdam Freedom House to Mara Community Center. None of us here who are living in Mara and who have been here for a while never thought that we will see this day, where you will take 30 minutes from Mara to New Amsterdam. But it is possible today.
0: And in foreign relations, Minister of Foreign Affairs and International Cooperation, UTOD, welcomed Suriname's Ambassador Ivan Fernal during a meeting in Georgetown. That's a wrap on this week's Weekly Digest. Join us next week for another look at what our ministers have been doing
6: across
0: the country.
6: Continues to experience significant growth and expansion with increased investment by local operators, rehabilitation and construction of airstrips in the Interland, and major developments at the Chedi Jagan International Airport. As the Ministry of Public Utilities and Aviation continues to advance its agenda across several key sectors, aviation remains a major area of focus. Minister of Public Utilities and Aviation Deodat Indar said the sector has received renewed focus, with local operators making new investments and the government expanding aviation infrastructure across the country.
7: Since the president has appointed me as Public Utilities and Aviation Minister, the sector has seen renewed focus, renewed growth, and expansion.
6: For the first time in Guyana's history, the country now has more than 110 local aviation assets. The minister said the continued acquisition of aircraft and rotor and wing assets by local operators is also an indication of growing confidence in the sector and the wider economy.
7: For the first time in our history, we have over 110 local aviation assets. And the local operators are buying new assets, airplanes, rotor wings, and so on. And that is a testament of confidence in the economy, confidence in the sector, and confidence in our government.
6: Minister Indar noted that these investments come at a significant cost, making the continued expansion of the local aviation fleet an important development for the industry. Meanwhile, the expansions aren't just limited to the coastline. The government is also continuing to improve access to interland communities through the rehabilitation and construction of aerodromes.
7: The rehabilitation of the aerodromes is a big thing too. We have started to do a lot of them in the hinterland. We have just closed up a tender for 34 airships in the hinterland. We have already built a number of them, you know, Paruma, Anna Regina, Ashalton, a whole host of them that we have opened up, right? Karasabai, we went and opened up them, you see, but that is what we're building throughout the country. We have another 34 of them that is going to be built as well. So we're building these things out. They're built with concrete, so the last, you know, we're building it for 100 years out.
6: For residents in the interland communities, this means improved aerodromes that now provides easier access for transportation and movements of goods and services. At the country's main international airport, expansion is also underway. The government is building a second terminal at the Chedi Jagan International Airport as passengers and airline traffic continues to increase. According to Minister Indar, Guyana has increased its air capacity with additional airlines.
7: We want to increase capacity because we have moved from 4 airlines in 2020 to 16 now and counting.
6: The expansion is expected to provide additional capacity for aircraft parking, passenger movement, immigration, customs, and other services.
7: That is why we are building Terminal 2, right? And that is already on its way.
8: The government is also moving to develop two additional airports, one in Region 6 area and another in Lethem. Minister Indar said the proposed airport in the south is expected to support cargo operations and create new logistics hub.
7: One will be a 3C type airport in Rosal,

0: Hello and welcome to this week's edition of Farming Today. I'm Christopher Holder. On this week's presentation, Martin Lopez is at Hope Estate on the east coast of Demerara, and he is having a conversation with the general manager of Hope Estate Industries Limited about the government's seedling program, the coconut seedling program. Of course, you know that a few years ago, government announced that it was decentralizing the seedling program. Initially, it was solely at Hope Estate, but now that program has been rolled out to the regions across the country and easily accessible to farmers, coconut farmers across the country at concessionary prices. Martin and Ricky discusses this program and its impact on the local coconut industry. Later on in the program, we will hear from a farmer in East Berbice, Quarantine. He has planted an initial number of the Brazilian variety of water coconuts, the dwarf kind, and he is planning to cultivate another 1,000 acres of coconuts in the not-so-distant future. He has already prepared the land for the first 200 acres, and this preparation will continue on into, the rest of this year and into the new year. And as he acquires the water nuts, or the seed nuts, seedlings from NARI and Hope Estate, he will roll out this 1,000 acres. As you know, the Ministry of Agriculture has earmarked an increase in coconut cultivation by 5,000 acres this year. So far, we've already had a significant amount of that achieved. And so with these new farmers joining in the cultivation of coconuts, describing it as a particularly lucrative industry at this time, with the coconut water in huge demand. As a matter of fact, demand outstrips supply. So there's a big gallop towards bridging this gap, increasing the acreage of water coconuts. The acreage of water coconuts, and by extension, the amount of water nuts available to consumers. Again, great things are happening in the coconut industry, and that's the focus of this week's edition of Farming Today. We will be back after these messages.
1: Agriculture is changing, and NARI is helping to lead the way. Through the Agricultural Innovation and Entrepreneurship Program, AIEP, modern hydroponic farming systems are being introduced to increase the production of fresh vegetables across Guyana. Hydroponics allow crops to be grown using nutrient-rich water solutions while using less land and less water than traditional farming methods. NARI is supporting the development of major hydroponic facilities. These modern systems will help increase the availability of fresh produce, improve food security, and contribute to more affordable prices for consumers. Innovation is helping to shape the future of agriculture in Guyana. NARI and the Ministry of Agriculture, growing more with modern technology.
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3: Good evening and welcome once again to Farming Today. So today we're going to be having a look at the future of Guyana. We're going to be looking at the coconut industry, having a little talk about where it has come from, but especially looking forward to where it is going. I have here with me Mr. Ricky Rupchand. Ricky, welcome.

0: Hunter farming today. Yeah, and he is the general manager of Hope Estate. Right? So, Ricky, the first thing, tell us a little bit about what is being done at Hope Estate and especially why it is being done.
1: Okay. One of our main projects here is the production of high-quality coconut seedlings for the country, for the country's coconut sector. And it falls under the Ministry of Agriculture National Coconut Decentralization Program. So the word decentralization means that we try to make it easily available to farmers throughout the country. And as a result, we have 10 coconut nurseries around the country to provide the service to farmers.
0: What is it you're producing there? What is special about the nuts that you're producing at these nurseries?
1: Well, firstly, we have to carefully select the nuts so it's of the best quality, both locally and overseas. And overseas means, in this case, Brazil. Mm-hmm. It comes from Coimbra, the overseas nuts. So we have two from Brazil. We have the Brazilian Green Dwarf and we have the Brazilian Hybrid. And in the Guyana situation, we concentrate mostly on the Suriname brown, what we commonly call the 18 months, which is suitable for water only.
0: Let's back up a little bit. Let's look at the coconut industry in Guyana, which has been around for, probably 200 or 300 years, quite possibly. And what is the old variety that was here all the time? The ones people see all these tall coconuts all over the place. What are those?
1: Okay, in Guyana we have currently about 7 varieties. But the old varieties are the Jamaican tall and the Panama tall. Those are the varieties that are suitable for coconut water, copra, and oil. So they are dual purpose. But now people are not cultivating those varieties. They try to move away because of the demand for coconut water. This variety takes to come into production, which is 5 years, as I mentioned. But these new varieties that we are introducing will come into production average 22 months.
0: Okay. And tell me a little bit about how productive they are as compared to these old tall varieties.
1: All right, for the Brazilian Green Dwarf, you have a coconut that will produce on average about between 7 to 750 mils of water per nut. And the average production for the Panama Tall and the Jamaican Tall that we have in Guyana is about between 350 to 400. And the Suriname brown, which we are producing now for water only, is about 450. So the Brazilian is superior, the Brazilian variety is superior.
0: So you're looking at about half more water than the Suriname variety.
1: Yeah.
0: And roughly double the amount that you're getting from the old varieties. So basically the whole thrust is to upgrade the germplasm, upgrade the genetics, upgrade the type of coconut that is being grown here.
1: Yeah, well that was one of the main objectives actually, because for the past 40 years, according to my research, we never had any injection of new varieties. Mm-hmm. And over the past 5 years, we have managed to introduce 3 new varieties. We had managed to introduce the Brazilian Green Dwarf, the Brazilian Hybrid, and the Philippine Green that we brought from Costa Rica. Mm-hmm. Right? But the others were mentioned, like the 18 months, the Suriname brown, and the Panama tall, Jamaican tall, and we have what you call the Malaysian green dwarf and yellow dwarf, you see about it. Those were here already.
0: Right, so you had a lot of these, you had some small ones, and you had the normal big ones, but before, the main reason why people planted coconuts was for copra, right?
1: Copra and oil.
0: And oil, right? Well, you didn't get the copra to get the oil. Has that market changed?
1: It's still there because people still produce copra and oil, but it's the economics of it now, because the demand for water, coconut water, has increased significantly. Actually, the demand has surpassed our supply, so that is why you see a spike in the price.
0: So what you're saying then is that whereas before you were planting basically for oil, Now you find there's a big demand for water.
1: There is a shift, yes. There is a shift.
0: I think before we leave the question of coconut oil, there was a point in time, probably up to the early 2000s, when everybody was saying how terrible coconut oil is and all that. Mm-hmm. But what we realize is that recent research that is coming out there is talking about the benefits of coconut oil. And we've seen coconut oil itself receiving, having a resurgence in the market. It is no longer considered this
1: something harmful
0: oil, but it's considered a very, very beneficial type of oil. So we still have that. So that is there. But what we also have is an increase in the taste for coconut water. So your big demand is for coconuts are going to be producing a lot of the water.
1: Yes, that's our focus, and we'll try to continue this program of introducing new varieties from overseas, especially because we don't have a coconut breeding program as yet in Guyana. We are working on that. So our only choice now at the moment is to select varieties from countries overseas, countries that are willing to sell us or make these nuts available to us. Brazil was very receptive in doing this, and they're very helpful to this up to this point.
0: You're also telling me that in terms of us producing our own seed coconuts, we have to wait at least 7 years for the tree to have some sort of age before we could get quality nuts to plant.
1: That is correct, because if you use coconut seeds from a very small plant, say the 18 months that, or the Brazilian variety that start about come into production between 22 months and 2 years. It's advisable not to use those nuts because the tree has not fully matured as yet. And when you select nuts from those plants, you will not get the production that you actually expected when those plants come into production. So the advice that is that you wait until, and this is generally across the board, the waiting time is about between 7 to 8 years, average. Generally for coconut.
0: And by that point in time, then Guyana will be able to produce its own seeds.
1: Yes.
0: And therefore be able to multiply.
1: So we are addressing that because right now we are we have established at least 5 germplasm where we selected farmers to grow the Brazilian varieties especially. So in the future we'll get our own seed now. So we don't have to continue to depend on countries to produce our own.
0: Ricky,
1: but that would take time.
0: Yeah, but Ricky, this what we're doing here, it's very pleasing to me in particular, right? Because you go up and down the coast of Ghana and you used to see these basically abandoned coconut estates, right? Coconut trees there, they're looking very sorry for themselves, full of bush and all that. And it's really great to know that industry is being revitalized. Through a whole new market of coconut water. Could you tell us a little bit, though, about how you would advise farmers to treat these plants? Are there things that you would say, hey, you got a better plant now, you got a better tree, you got a tree that's going to be producing much younger. You as a farmer had to do your part to support this tree. What advice are you giving to farmers these new?
1: We have an issue in the coconut sector, and you would know when you visually when you go around. Many of the plants in our country are what you call they're called senile plants.
0: Senile.
1: They have reached the production peak and time to get rid of them. So many of the old estates would have that. So your only solution now is to cut them down, clear the area, and replant.
0: So your first advice is to go ahead and replant.
1: Yeah, replant with new varieties. You'll have to wait it out. It's an investment. But once it gets into production, coconut, as you know, will serve you for about 40 years.
0: Can't you actually plant before you actually cut down your tree?
1: It's advisable to clear everything out and start new. You could always intercrop as well, like a popular farmer in the Pomeroon is doing, Mr. Ramatar.
0: Yeah.
1: You know, he intercropped planting and bananas and stuff, and he's doing excellent. Other farmers we have doing that as well.
0: I think one of the things we're probably going to look at as the industry grows is that back in Trinidad and in Tobago especially, you would be using grazing animals under the coconuts. And that was found to be beneficial, basically in getting rid of controlling your weeds, fertilizing your plants, and you're getting an offtake of animal product as well.
1: Yeah.
0: But that is something I think that this is probably into the future as the industry develops itself.
1: Okay. Yeah, people do, but they will. Normally, you get more benefits from small ruminants like goats
0: or
1: sheep, because cattle will normally, coconut is fibrous root. Cattle will normally damage the fibrous root because of their weight, right? But it's advisable, and we see it in Brazil. I saw it there that they use goats and the small ruminants, and they get better results in that. The same wheat control,
0: the same concept.
1: They don't use cattle for that reason. Right, because they damage the fibrous.
0: What about some advice to the farmers in terms of what they should do for fertility, how they should fertilize, how they should treat the soil, whether they should irrigate, or what they should do for things like pest and disease control?
1: Well, coconut is a plant, but many farmers sometimes will plant it and just leave it like that. But it's a plant. Once you take care of it, for example, the Brazilian varieties, we have the disparity with farmers. Mm-hmm. Some of them don't take care of the plant as they should. And if those that really took care of the plants and continue to fertilize, get production in 22 months instead of 3 years. And those that don't will have to wait 3 years and above.
0: So basically, you have to take care of the plant before the plant will take care of you.
1: Yeah. In terms of pests and diseases, it's normal. We follow the guidelines for coconut. And we fertilize. One of the main fertilizers we use in Guyana is 12-17-2, which Caribbean Chemicals would sell to the farmers, make available to the farmers. Also, you'll have to add boron when mm-hmm. it start coming to production. You should know hold the bearing and stuff.
0: Well, we
1: farmers are using that, but we have the problem with what we call cockle. Because these varieties they have high sucrose level, and the cockle are attracted to the softness of the husk and the sugar.
0: Well, I think these are some things that we are beginning to address. Remember, up until recently, the coconut industry was not all that. Frankly, people just didn't do anything about it. Everybody all they wanted to do was spray some herbicides underneath to keep control. But now, I think we're getting to the stage where we need to look at proper fertility. We need to look at controlling these things. We need to look at controlling these things, not with those old chemicals that were used before. Those old things are really, really too toxic. I think we have some nice products out there at Caribbean Chemicals that are far less toxic, but work well. Things like the Protector, things like the Secure that will handle the red spider mite. And I think we have a lot of new chemical technology out there that is a lot safer and a lot more effective than was there before. So. I think going forward is going to be really exciting to see how it goes.
1: Well,
0: but you could tell us a little bit about some of the differences between these varieties. I think you brought here some examples of some seedling nuts that could give us an idea of the size.
1: This is a typical 18 months variety.
0: This is a local one?
1: Yeah, this is a local one. We call it Suriname brown.
0: Yeah.
1: They might grow bigger than this. But this is a normal Brazilian green duvar. So you could see the size difference.
0: Yes, much difference, yeah.
1: Right, in terms of things. This one here, as I said before, is dual purpose. Oil, water, copper, you could use it. This one is for water only.
0: Yeah.
1: Right? So this one was genetically engineered, bred for that purpose only. And this took 15 years to develop at Cohibra.
0: Okay.
1: That is what we were told. So, and when you order now, you have to join a line there because other countries are there before you gobbling
0: which
1: it
0: is
1: up.
0: Which is going to be important for us to keep it.
1: That is why we have to produce our
0: own
1: right?
0: Seeds.
1: Because you have to wait in line.
0: Yeah, so this is the variety.
1: 18
0: well,
1: months.
0: Ricky, thanks so much. It was really great having you here, taking time out of what you're doing. And it's great to look at some new developments in agriculture these days. Now, viewers, in today's program, we've been talking with Ricky here, who is the general manager at Hope Estates. It has been fascinating talking to him, looking at the new things that are coming into agriculture in Guyana. It was a pleasure bringing it to you. I hope you've enjoyed it as well. Remember, we're part sponsored by Caribbean Chemicals. This is Martin Lopez saying so long. Till next time.
1: These are the two main varieties that are demand in Guyana currently. And my left hand here is the Brazilian green dwarf. And in my right is what you call the Suriname rum. People know it commonly as 18 month or the dwarf variety in Guyana. So you could see the difference in the size, right? You have the Brazilian and the 18 months. What we're going to demonstrate now today is the volume of water. This Brazilian green dwarf came from a tree that is just about 3 years and 2 months old, and this one about the same age. So we'll do the demonstration in terms of the volume of the water. We'll measure the volume of water in an 18-month variety, and then compare that with the Brazilian green dwarf. Right? So that's it. I have a measuring cylinder here. So you have about 350, just above 350 mils, right?

0: So you must take note that the volume of water in the Brazilian variety will increase with the age of the coconut plant. This variety, as I mentioned, this coconut, as I mentioned, came from a very young plant. So I'm going to measure here now. Remember the 80 months had about 350 mils. So there you go. So that is about 500 mils. So I'll have to empty this and add the rest. So we'll add again, and we have an additional 70 mils. So this one average about 570 mils. But as a Brazilian variety, as I said, the tree becomes more mature, it will average out about 7 to 750 mils. And it's very sweet, and that is why I encourage farmers to plant this variety. This is two of the seedlings that we produce. This is the 80 months, and this is the Brazilian green dwarf at the very early stages of germination. So you could see the size difference as well. So the Brazilian green dwarf is actually superior to the 80 months, but farmers have different preferences, and we supply based on what they desire.
1: My name is Anand Singh, and this area is Jackson Morrison, Crabble Creek Jackson Morrison.
2: So tell me your motivation for getting into coconut. The government has been doing a lot of work in pushing the development of the coconut industry. It has expanded significantly over the last 5 years or so. Tell me what motivated you now to get involved and to tell and this area that you've identified.
1: All right. What we know, the world, everybody is getting health conscious. Sugary drink is not good for you, for anybody. Sugary drink causes 101 diseases. And I see that in the next 2 or 3 years, everybody will switch from all sugary drink, like soft drink, to coconut water, which is the most viable option. And it's both so refreshing, and there is a local demand for it. All the time there's a demand for coconut. We don't have enough. So that motivated me to go in a semi or large-scale coconut farm.
2: You've cleared this area here. Tell me about your plans for this and the acres we're talking about.
1: All right, we get 200 acres here. We clear our 60-something acres here right now. And we continue clearing. And I plan, to this initial stage, I want to plant 200 acres of coconut. Plant them in such a in mechanized systems that we can get slasher, we can avoid too much labor, manual labor. So we design it for mostly highly mechanized way in terms of reaping and weeds control.
2: But long term, you plan to go?
1: Long term, we plan to go maybe at 2,000 acres.
2: Okay.
1: Yeah.
2: But generally, government's policies regarding the coconut industry and the help they've been offering farmers, what are your thoughts on that?
1: Wonderful. I think the government is most encouraging. My government is so encouraging to me. That's what motivates me. That would give me the energy to come. Because the agriculture ministry, anything you want, you can help. Nauri officer, extension officer, you get plant, you get drainage and irrigation. The main thing, we don't have drainage sometimes. Now we get the best drainage, we get the best irrigation system, and that is, we get all the tools available. We only got to put it in use now.
2: You've gotten some initial planting materials for the coconuts that you plant. Tell me about that.
1: I just went and asked for some coconut plant that shows Rabindranath Prasad, and he immediately gave me 200 the Brazilian dwarf right away, and we get some fertilizer to fertilize it. I got all the help. I am so thankful. I think I'm never me alone. The government helps everybody who want to help themselves. And I'm most grateful and thankful.
2: So what's the time frame you're looking at for the development of your large scale, your 2,000 acres?
1: I wanted, if I get this El Nino, I could develop at least 200 acres first, and then we'll go another, we'll see how you come, 200 acres, and then we'll stage, that's stage one. Stage two, we'll take on another 500 acres. Stage three, we'll take on 1,000 acres. We have the machinery, we get the tools, and we get all the tools that are necessary for going large-scale coconut production. And I see there could be a ready market for it.
2: But you don't only want to sell the nuts. You have some plans for value-added production.
1: Yes.
2: Tell me about that.
1: Yes, we plan to have, now this is that coconut fiber can make rope. I noticed, I see some YouTube video where you get coconut fiber, you get the coconut branch can make a lot of things, you get the shell can make a lot of ornament. Coconut is a product get 101 uses. So apart from coconut water, we can make a virgin coconut oil, which is coconut oil become now so health conscious. Apart from olive oil and avocado oil, coconut oil is the next best. Far better than sunflower oil and all the other oils, the green oil. Coconut oil is so healthy now.
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2: Good evening, everyone. 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I'm your host, Sean Thompson. 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
4: A ticket today could make you rich today.
5: Yes.
4: Just like magic.
5: Thank you, Sean. We're primed and ready with your results of tonight's Draw the Line game. It is Wednesday, the 30th of September, 2026. Let's play. 8, 18, 17, 20, 13, 16, and 4. Those are your winning draw the line numbers. Let's do some recapping. 8, 18, 17, 20, 13, 16, and 4. Be right back.
4: A ticket today could make you rich today.
5: Yes.
4: Just like magic.
5: Well, many balls will roll, but it only takes 5 numbers to make you a millionaire tonight. We're playing our Daily Millions game for Wednesday, the 30th of September, 2026. Let's get these balls spinning. First number is 19. Second win number 3. Number 17. $10 combination. Let's see if you are a winner tonight. 19, 3, 17, 12, and 2. Stay with us. We're wrapping up with your Lotto Super 6 game.

0: 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We got it all. Let's bet. This is the place.
1: A ticket today could make you rich today.
2: Yes.
1: Just like magic.
2: Well, who will be that lucky person to end the month of September on a winning note, winning millions of dollars from tonight's Lotto Super 6 game? Our current jackpot stands at $4 million. Eligible tickets must be dated Wednesday, the 30th of September, 2026. We'll get started with that free ticket letter. That free ticket letter is B. So let's play for $4 million. We begin with 13. Up next, 7. Joining the lineup is 21. Followed by 14. Here comes 26. And we now have 11. Making way for your bonus ball, it is 16. So let's do some recapping of your winning Lotto Super 6 numbers, starting with 13, 7, 21, 14, 26, and 11. Your bonus ball number is 16. That free ticket letter is B. Congratulations to all of our winners this evening. Our next Lotto Super 6 game will be held on Saturday, the 3rd of October, 2026. We'd love for you to join us tomorrow, Thursday, the 1st of October, 2026, to play your daily lottery games so you can win a whole lot more. Thanks for hanging with us. Bye-bye. Recapping your winning numbers for Wednesday, the 30th of September, 2026. 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Daily Millions, 19, 3, 17, 12, and 2. Lotto Super 6, 13, 7, 21, 14, 26, and 11. Your bonus ball number 16. 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

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Time check, 21 hours. There are two deaths at this time, and there is one message.

The death is announced of Jonathan Trevor Rupan of the USA, aged 36, who died on Saturday, September 19. He was the father of Amelia and Alicia Rupan, son of Linda Hall and Trevor Rupan, brother of Francina Wilson, Malika, Aquila, and Shemuel Rupan, nephew of Patricia Goodman, Fabiola Rupan, Diana Rupan, Julius Rupan, Shillian, Sandra, Christine, Dan, Tan, and Raymond. Cousin of Candy, Ray, LeVar, Janelle, Jermaine, Jonathan, Anessa, Chevon, Anastasia, Anthony, Mario, Shamar, Daria, Naria, Paul, Anthony, Shadia, and Trinity. The funeral of the late Jonathan Trevor Rupan will be held on Saturday, October 3rd in the USA. Viewing will be held at Floyd A. Williams Funeral Home from 11 hours. A wake will be held on Friday, October 2nd at Lot 14 Holiday Street, Dorchester, Boston, USA from 18 hours. The National Communications Network Incorporated extends sympathy to the relatives and friends of Jonathan Trevor Rupan. The death is announced of Esme Agatha Dublin Grant of Palmdale, California, USA, aged 78, who died on Thursday, September 17. She was the daughter of the late Leon Dublin and Muriel Dublin of Lot 127 De Silver Street, Newtown, mother of Mario, Aubrey, and Bernadette, sister of Lynette, Lorianne, Esther, Lorna, Ethelme, and Nicholas. The funeral of Esme Agatha Dublin Grant will be held on Saturday, October 10, at Grace Chapel in California, USA, at 10 hours. The National Communications Network Incorporated extends sympathy to the relatives and friends of Esme Agatha Dublin Grant. And now for the message. Calling Barbara Peters of Lot 43, Culver City, Lethem, Region 9, and Desmond Alexis Antonio De Silva of Grant Burnt Bush, Lower Pomeroon River, Esquimo Coast. Here is a message for you. 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I repeat, you asked to make a visit to urgent visit to the office of Jumbo Jet Auto Sales, Lot 92 Smythe Street, Workenrush, Georgetown. The message sent by the manager of Jumbo Jet Auto Sales, and it's for Barbara Peters of Lot 43, Culver City, Lethem, Region 9, and Desmond Alexis Antonio De Silva of Grant Burnt Bush, Lower Pomeroon River, Assiniboine Coast, or both somewhere else in the country. Time check, 21 hours 3. This is where we part company for today. Wishing you all the best for the rest of this wonderful Wednesday. Do take care of yourselves. Yours truly and the rest of the team will be back here tomorrow on the 1st of October to be with you once again. Take care, stay well, and enjoy the rest of your evening.

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1: CIOG's Chinese Kaleidoscope. Hello everyone, and welcome to today's Chinese Kaleidoscope. I'm Zheng.
2: And I'm Daiyue. Thank you for joining us.
1: Today, we are going to talk about something that affects all of us every single day, transportation.
2: But we are not just talking about how to get from point A to point B.
1: Exactly. Today, we are talking about the digital transportation.
2: I think this is actually a really interesting topic. If we look at the history of transportation in China, the changes have been enormous.
1: Absolutely. China has gone from the walking, horse-drawn carts, and bicycles to buses, trains, high-speed rail, subway, riding, hauling services, and shared bikes.
2: And nowadays, when you leave home, you don't necessarily have to plan everything in advance.
1: What do you mean?
2: Want to take a subway? Check the road on your phone. Need a ride? Book one through an app. Want to rent a bike? Scan a QR code. Need a train ticket? Buy it on your phone. Don't know how to get somewhere? Your map app will tell you.
1: Oh. So today, we are going to do something simple.
2: What's that?
1: We are going to follow the development of transportation in China from the past to the present and see how people have gone from getting around afoot to basically getting around with the smartphone.
2: All right, let's go movie.
1: Let's start with transportation in China a long time ago. If we went back about 100 years, what do you think transportation would have looked like for an ordinary person?
2: For most ordinary people, walking was probably the most common way to get around. Of course, there were also horse-drawn carts, ox carts, and boats. Especially in areas where waterways were important.
1: So, traveling somewhere for a wee was actually a pretty big deal, yes?
2: Definitely. Transportation was slow and the roads were often limited or difficult to travel on. Going somewhere far could take a very long time.
1: And then the arrival of railways changed things dramatically, right?
2: Absolutely. Railways made long-distance travel much faster and follow a large number of people to travel between different places.
1: So the change from the horse-drawn cars to trains wasn't just about getting a faster vehicle.
2: Right. It changed the rhythm of society.
1: How so?
2: Before modern transportation developed, people were often less likely to leave their hometown. Because traveling was expensive, difficult, and time-consuming. As railways and roads improved, it became much easier for people to move to another city for work, education, business, and other opportunities.
1: Oh, so transportation development also helped cities grow.
2: Exactly. The easier it became to travel, the more closely different regions can connect with one another.
1: And I think bicycles are also an important part of China's transportation history.
2: Definitely. For a long period of time, bicycles were an essential part of everyday life for many Chinese families.
1: People used them to go to work, go to school, buy groceries, and visit friends.
2: Exactly. A bicycle could basically be a main form of transportation.
1: But then cars become more common, highways expanded, and the role of the bicycles started to change.
2: Right. China entered a new stage of rapid transportation development.
1: When we talk about transportation in Chinese cities, we definitely have to talk about buses and subways, yes.
2: Especially subways.
1: Yeah, why especially subways?
2: Because for huge cities with millions of people, subways can transport huge number of passengers essentially. And compared with cars and buses, they are generally less affected by road traffic.
1: That's why in cities like Beijing, Shanghai, Guangzhou, and Shenzhen, the subway has become an essential part of daily commuting.
2: Exactly.
1: So now, imagine the subway station during rush hour.
2: Lots of people.
1: Very, very lots of people.
2: That's a very polite way to put it.
1: Okay, a huge number of people.
2: Especially during the morning commute, some stations can get extremely crowded.
1: But what's interesting is that even with so many people, the system can still operate in a relatively organized way.
2: And a lot of that depends on digital technology.
1: Such as?
2: Training scheduling, passenger flow monitoring, electrical payment, real-time arrival information, road planning, and many other systems.
1: In the past, you might have needed a paper tickets or a paper ticket or a physical transportation card.
2: Today, in many cities, you can use a mobile transit code on your phone.
1: So instead of take out your ticket and enter, it's more like take out your phone and scan.
2: Exactly.
1: And you can often check in when the next train is arriving before you even reach the station.
2: Right.
1: So digital technology gave us something we didn't have before, more information in real time.
2: That's a really good way to describe it.
1: And in the past, you might simply stand at the station and wait.
2: Now you know the train is coming in 2 minutes.
1: And then you think, 2 minutes? I can make it. I will run.
2: And then you get to the platform just in time and watch the door close.
1: Exactly.
2: Technology can tell you that the train is 2 minutes away, but unfortunately, you cannot guarantee that you will reach the platform in 2 minutes.
1: Not yet. Anyway. Okay, now let's take a rest. Enjoy some Chinese music.

0: back. Now, let's talk about something that has to become one of the most recognizable features of transportation in China, high-speed rail.
1: For many international visitors, China's high-speed rail system is one of the most impressive parts of traveling around the country.
0: Why do you think that is?
1: Because it's fast, comfortable, and connects a huge number of cities.
0: In the past, traveling from one city to another by train could take a very long time.
1: Today, high-speed train can connect many cities in just a few hours.
0: And buying tickets has also become highly digitalized.
1: Absolutely! You can use your phone to check train schedules, choose the departure time, and purchase a ticket.
0: So, you don't necessarily have to go to the train station and waiting line.
1: Right.
0: And once you arrive at the station?
1: Many parts of the process are digital as well. Ticket information, boarding information, navigation inside the station, and so on.
0: So, for many young people, a business trip might look something like this. Open your phone, check the train schedule, buy your ticket, and go to the station, enter, and board the train.
1: And a few hours later, you are in another city.
0: That kind of speed has changed people's lifestyles.
1: Definitely. In some cases, people can travel to another city in the morning, do what they need to do, and return home in the same day.
0: That has a huge impact on business, tourism, and visiting family.
1: Absolutely.
0: And here's something interesting about high-speed rail.
1: What's that?
0: It makes China feel smaller.
1: That's an interesting way to put it.
0: China is still geographically huge, of course, but when you can travel between major cities in just a few hours, the distance feels much less intimidating.
1: Exactly.
0: Yeah, the physical distance hasn't changed.
1: But the amount of time needed to cross that distance has.
0: And that's one of the most important things transportation does. It makes distance easier to overcome. Another transportation service that has to change everyday life is riding heavily.
1: Definitely.
0: Let's think about how people used to get a taxi.
1: You stood on the side of the road.
0: Then,
1: you looked for an empty taxi and waved.
0: And if the taxi didn't stop,
1: you kept waiting.
0: Exactly.
1: Today, things are much easier.
0: You open a ride-hailing app, enter your destination, and the system automatically identifies your location and finds nearby drivers.
1: And before the car arrives, you can usually see where the driver is.
0: You might even say an estimated arrival time.
1: Right.
0: Although, sometimes 3 minutes somehow becomes 5 minutes.
1: That's a very realistic experience.
0: And once you arrived, you don't necessarily need cash.
1: The fare can be calculated and paid through your phone.
0: So, the entire journey, from booking the ride to paying for it, is digital connected.
1: Exactly.
0: But I think ride-hailing also raises an interesting question.
1: What's that?
0: Are we becoming too dependent on digital platforms?
1: That's possible. These platforms manage information about routes, drivers, price, and passengers.
0: So digital transportation gives us the incredible convenience. But at the same time, it makes us increasingly depend on digital service.
1: And that's definitely something society needs to think about.
0: Earlier, we talked about how important bicycles were in China's transportation history.
1: And then, a car became more common. Bicycles became less central to urban transportation.
0: But then, something interesting happened.
1: The bicycle came back!
0: Exactly. But this time, it came back as a shared bicycle.
1: And it became completely digital.
0: Want to ride a bike?
1: Open an app.
0: Find a bike nearby.
1: Walk over.
0: Scan the QR code.
1: Then lock open.
0: Ride to your destination.
1: park it in an appropriate area and end the ride.
0: That's much more convenient than traditional bike rental.
1: Definitely. You don't have to own a bike, and you don't necessarily have to go to the specific rental station.
0: The bikes are already distributed around the city.
1: You use one when you need it and leave it when you have finished it.
0: So, shared bikes are a great example of what happens when traditional transportation meets the internet.
1: Exactly.
0: Also, there is one funny problem.
1: What's that?
0: You open the app and it tells you there is a bike nearby.
1: So you walk over?
0: And the bike is gone.
1: That happened.
0: Which reminds us that digital information doesn't always perfectly match reality.
1: Right. Digital system and the real world still have to work together.
0: Now let's talk about something almost everyone uses. Navigation apps.
1: That completely changed the way we travel.
0: Do you remember what people did before smartphone navigation?
1: They asked for directions.
0: Anything else?
1: They used the paper maps.
0: Exactly.
1: And if you are visiting a completely unfamiliar city, you might have to study the road before you left.
0: Today?
1: Enter your destination.
0: And the app tells you where to go.
1: Which road to take, when to turn, where there's the traffic, and sometimes even which road will be fastest.
0: It certainly makes exploring and familiar cities much easier.
1: Especially when you are traveling.
0: But I have a question.
1: What is that?
0: Are we becoming worse and finding out on our own way?
1: Because we rely too much on navigation.
0: Exactly. In the past, if you visited somewhere 2 or 3 times, you might remember the road.
1: Now?
0: I don't need to remember. The map remembers for me.
1: That's actually pretty true.
0: So digital transportation gives us more freedom. But it may also mean that we lose some traditional skills.
1: Maybe, but as long as we don't get lost, I think most people are happy.
0: Fair enough. We have mentioned one thing again and again today, mobile payment.
1: And that's because it's a very important part in digital transportation.
0: Why?
1: Because transportation is something people use constantly.
0: Subways, buses, taxis, ride-hailing, shared bikes.
1: All of this can be connected to digital payment system.
0: And sometimes you don't even feel like you are making a payment.
1: Exactly. Take the subway, for example. You scan phone when you enter, scan again when you exit, and the system calculates the fare.
0: Then the payment is completed digitally.
1: Right.
0: The same thing happens with the ride hailing.
1: You arrive at your destination and the fare is settled electronically.
0: So cash is becoming less important in transportation.
1: Definitely.
0: For younger people, this may feel completely normal.
1: But for some older people or people who aren't comfortable with smartphones, digital transportation can actually create difficulties.
0: For example, they might not know how to use an app or scan a QR code.
1: Exactly.
0: So digital transportation shouldn't only focus on being faster and smarter.
1: It should also ask,
0: can everyone use it?
1: Exactly.
0: I think that's one of the most important questions when we talk about the digital transportation.
1: Yes.
0: So far, we have gone from walking and house drawing cabs to bicycles, buses, trains, high-speed rail, subways, ride-hailing, and shared bikes.
1: So, where do we go from here?
0: I think transportation will become even more intelligent.
1: You mean autonomous driving?
0: Yes, vehicles can use sensors, cameras, and artificial intelligence to understand what's happening around them.
1: So eventually, people might not need to control the car all the time.
0: Exactly.
1: And then there's the smart transportation infrastructure.
0: What does that mean?
1: Basically, roads, vehicles, traffic lights, parking system, and other parts of the transportation network can communicate with one another through digital technology.
0: For example, if a system detects too heavy traffic on one road, it could adjust the traffic signals.
1: Or recommend another road to drivers.
0: So transportation would no longer simply be cars moving on roads.
1: It would become a connected system involving people, vehicle, roads, and data.
0: That sounds pretty futuristic.
1: It does. But some of these technologies are already being developed and tested today.
0: Still, no matter how advanced the transportation becomes, I think it will always have one big purpose.
1: Which is?
0: Helping people get where they want to go more easily.
1: I agree.
0: Yes. Okay, today, we have to travel through the history of transportation in China, from working and house-drawing cars to today's high-speed rail, subways, ride-hailing service, and shared bicycles.
1: And seeing that the development of transportation isn't simply about making vehicles faster.
0: It's also about what happens when transportation and digital technology become connected.
1: In the past, we might have asked, is there a taxi?
0: Today, we ask, how many minutes until the car arrives?
1: In the past, you might have needed to carry cash when you went out.
0: Today, you might only need your phone.
1: In the past, you might have needed to study a map before visiting an unfamiliar city.
0: Today, you simply open a navigation app.
1: In the past, if you wanted to ride a bicycle, you need to own one.
0: Today, you can often find a shared bike nearby.
1: So perhaps digitalization hasn't really changed the basic purpose of transportation.
0: What has changed is our relationship with the distance.
1: I like that.
0: Because transportation is ultimately about connecting people with people, people with cities, and people with opportunities.
1: But we should also remember that technology isn't automatically better just because there's more of it.
0: Exactly. For people who aren't comfortable with smartphones or digital services, traditional options should still be available.
1: Because truly successful digital transportation should make travel easier for more people, not make life harder for those who aren't familiar with technology.
0: And sometimes, maybe we should slow down a little.
1: For example?
0: Not every journey needs to be the fastest possible route.
1: Sometimes walking is actually nice.
0: Not every trip requires a ride-hailing car.
1: Sometimes riding a bicycle is a better choice.
0: And not every moment requires us to stare at a navigation app.
1: Maybe we can try finding our own way once in a while.
0: So perhaps the future of the digital transportation isn't simply about becoming faster.
1: Maybe that's about becoming smarter, more convenient, and more human-centered.
0: From working and house-drawing cars a century ago to high-speed rail and smartphone navigation today, the way Chinese people travel has changed dramatically.
1: And the history of transportation is really a reflection of how Chinese society itself has changed.
0: The question for you,
1: what's your most common way of getting around?
0: The bus?
1: The subway?
0: High-speed rail?
1: Ride-hailing?
0: Or shared bike?
1: And here's an even more difficult question. Could you still live comfortable if you went back to a time without smartphones?
0: Honestly, I'm not sure I could.
1: Neither could I.
0: Thank you for listening to this, our Chinese Kaleidoscope.
1: I hope today's conversation will give you a different perspective on the transportation system we often take for granted.
0: From traditional transportation to modern transportation, and now to digital transportation.
1: We haven't just changed the way we travel.
0: We have changed the way we experience the cities, society, and even the test itself.
1: Thank you for listening, and we'll see you next time on Tuesday at the same time.
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0: On behalf of the International Civil Aviation Organization, the European Union Aviation Safety Agency, and your hosts, the Guyana Civil Aviation Authority, welcome to the ICAO and EASA Third Global RSOO and RAIO Forum for Aviation Safety. His Excellency Dr. Mohamed Irfan Ali, President of the Cooperative Republic of Guyana, and Mrs. Aria Ali, First Lady, Honorable Brigadier Retired Mark Phillips, Prime Minister of Guyana, Honorable Deodat Indar, Minister of Public Utilities and Aviation, other members of Cabinet and other ministers of government, senior government officials, including prominent secretaries, directors general, and parliamentary secretaries, heads of the disciplined services of Guyana, excellencies of the diplomatic corps, Lieutenant Colonel Retired Egbert Field, Director General of the Guyana Civil Aviation Authority, and members of the board of the GCAA, visiting directors of civil aviation, representatives of regional safety oversight organizations, and regional accident and incident investigation organizations, industry partners, international organizations, experts, distinguished delegates, members of the media, special invitees, ladies and gentlemen. This year's theme, Optimizing Resources Through Coordination and Cooperation, speaks directly to the realities many states face today: growing responsibilities, evolving risk and limited resources. It also points to the solution at the heart of this forum: working together more deliberately, sharing expertise more effectively, and ensuring that regional mechanisms are equipped to deliver practical safety results. Your presence here reflects a shared conviction that no state should have to meet complex safety oversight and accident investigation challenges alone. By bringing together governments, regional organizations, industry, and international partners, this forum gives us an opportunity not only to exchange views, but to identify practical ways to strengthen cooperation where it matters most. The discussions will move from the strategic value of regional cooperation to the practical tools that make it work: delegation of functions, workforce development, sustainable funding, partnerships with industry, and harmonized frameworks and systems. It's a unique privilege to have someone who has spent their entire career serving through good times and bad, through ups and downs, and now that things seem to be only up and only good, he is still here reaping the benefits of this new environment and providing leadership. Ladies and gentlemen, please therefore help me welcome Lieutenant Colonel Retired Egbert Field, Director General of the Guyana Civil Aviation Authority.
1: I'm sorry about that. I did not see the crown. But, Mr. President, you know, I think anyone should try to emulate and try to come up to your level. You're an inspiration. Good morning, His Excellency Dr. Mohamed Irfan Ali, the Speaker of the House, the Honorable Prime Minister Mark Phillips, Honorable Minister Deodat Indar, and members of the Cabinet, members of the Diplomatic Corps, the Chairman and Directors of the Board of the Civil Aviation Authority, delegates from ICAO and EASA, all the delegates, invited guests, media. If I forgot anyone, it was not intentional, but I'm an aviator and not a journalist. It is a profound honor to welcome to Guyana for this joint ICAO/EASA Global Regional Safety and Oversight Organization and also the Regional Accident Investigation Organization Forum for Aviation Safety. Hosting this prestigious conference for the first time is really a milestone for Guyana, and I applaud ICAO for and EASA for choosing us and giving us the opportunity to do this. We are proud to follow the successful forums which were hosted in Swaziland and Kenya. And we hope to continue the tradition of dialogue, cooperation, and excellence. And when I speak of excellence, you gathered here today because of the rising tide of aviation. And I say this beyond any shadow of a doubt. It was due, or it's due, to the vision of His Excellency, our President, Dr. Mohamed Irfan Ali, who I said, he thinks of aviation and it's infectious. It infects everyone in aviation. Thank you, sir, for leading us in the right direction. The aviation sector is expanding. It's expanding rapidly. And since 2020, the number of air operators has grown. It has quadrupled in both passenger carriage and also cargo. Passenger movement have surpassed a million. Now, for a small country like Guyana with less than a million people, to have passenger carriage over a million is really something to an achievement we should applaud. And to support this growth, as you noticed, we are investing in new airports, a new terminal too, regional airports, new air traffic control towers, rehabilitating the runaways. You know, in Guyana, we have over 120 aerodromes scattered around. Because Guyana, which is 83,000 square miles, we do not have the network of roads to cover that. Even the rivers at certain points are not navigable. So we depend on, the country depends on aviation to really move this economy, especially in the areas of mining, tourism, and agriculture. Our commitment to aviation safety is equally strong as the growth, as what our administration is doing. Guyana achieved a 63.41% in 2024, at that audit, the ICAO audit, and 80.12% in the ICAO, the security audit, surpassing ICAO's 2030 navigational or aspirational goals. As you know, Guyana is also proud to chair the CASAS, which is the Caribbean Aviation Safety and Security Oversight System. And we are also chairing the Association of Caribbean States Special Council on Transport. That is the kind of needle you get, the injection from His Excellency, to go out and try to position yourself on these boards so that aviation can be recognized in Guyana, not only regionally, but globally. These roles really reflect our commitment to regional leadership and collaboration. But in all this progress, I want us to remember that it is said no man is an island. And therefore, as aviation becomes more complex, the challenges cannot be addressed by any state alone. Therefore, RSOs, or the regional bodies, embody the principle that collective action achieves what individual efforts oftentimes cannot. Through the RSOs, we can therefore pool expertise, share resources, harmonize our regulations, build sustainable institutions, their capacity, and ensure that no state is left behind. A phrase which I think was coined by the former president of ICAO, Dr. Bernard Alloy, who's here with us right now. Therefore, let this forum strengthen the partnership and practical cooperation needed for a safer and more resilient global aviation system. I thank all the delegates for your presence and participation. Together, let us advance a safer and more connected future for aviation. And before I leave, I specifically also would like to thank my team for the hard work over the months to have this conference here and to make it possible. I thank you.
0: Thank you very much, DG. We have two video presentations now, and I'd like to introduce them both, and we have them played in sequence. The first one is from His Excellency Juan Carlos Salazar, the Secretary General of the International Civil Aviation Organization, and he'd be followed by Mr. Florian Guillermet, the Executive Director of the European Union Aviation Safety Agency. Please turn your attention to the screens.
2: Distinguished colleagues, it is my honor to welcome you to this ICAO EASA First Global Forum on Regional Safety Oversight and Accident Investigation Organization. I want to thank both EASA for its partnership on this important initiative and the government of Guyana for hosting us. The EASA and Guyana's commitment to regional cooperation and safety are greatly valued. Today, you gather as states face mounting pressures. States are tasked with greater oversight responsibilities despite constrained resources and increasing complexity. In this context, regional cooperation becomes essential. No state should face these challenges alone. Regional safety oversight organizations and regional aviation investigation organizations can and must help. European states have provided a clear example, as have states here in the Americas. Let me highlight the Central American Aviation Safety Agency, the Caribbean Aviation Safety and Security Oversight System, CASOS, the Regional Group for Air Accidents Investigations, GRIA, and the Regional Safety Oversight Cooperation System, or SRBOP. As the South American Accident Investigation Regional Cooperation Mechanism, too. These mechanisms are helping states build technical capacity, enhance oversight, and significantly improve safety outcomes. Robust regional cooperation has proven to be the best way to ensure states meet their duties under the Chicago Convention and strengthen aviation safety. Our previous meetings in Eswatini and

0: means regional services must always meet ICAO standards and recommended practices. Scalable means these systems should grow, welcoming new members and domains without loss of quality. To succeed, we must strengthen RSOOs and RIOs, ensuring that they are sustainably funded, well-governed, and able to attract and retain skilled professionals. Success here requires clear commitment from member states. We must also pursue effective models for delegation. When clear and managed well, delegation allows states to benefit from regional expertise. Sharing models and lessons is critical. Finally, we must build a strong assurances framework and ensure that delegation by states achieve the state's safety objectives. In this regard, the RSO's RIO assessment program offers a voluntary, credible assessment of regional organizations. And so, I would like to encourage you to use this resource and recognize its value. Colleagues, through its resolutions, the ICAO Assembly has mandated stronger organizations, better delegations, credible assurance. Now, this forum must find ways to ensure those mandates result in greater action. As you move forward, you will continue to be supported by ICAO's capacity building activities, our audit programs, and of course, the work we carry out through our regional offices, all in alignment with ICAO's No Country Left Behind strategic goal. In this way, we will deliver measurable progress towards the ICAO strategic vision of air transport for all by 2050 and with net zero carbon emissions and zero fatalities. I wish you a fruitful and productive meeting ahead, and I thank you very much.
1: Good morning, Excellencies, distinguished delegates, ladies and gentlemen. It is my honor to welcome you to the third Global RSOO Forum on behalf of EASA. I'm very sorry that due to other commitments, I cannot be with you in Georgetown. EASA is itself a regional safety oversight organization, and we are therefore well placed to understand the benefits of working in this way, as well as the challenges it brings. We are therefore delighted to organize this event for the third time, together with our colleagues and friends from ICAO. Regional cooperation can be very powerful, efficient and effective when it is correctly applied and when all parties agree on the approach and work together well. EASA embodies this spirit. Our member states have entrusted us with a number of tasks by delegation of their safety functions, such as certification, organization approvals, rulemaking and safety information management to a single organization, which then ensures the same approach across the region. In the safety system of the European Union, the vast majority of the safety oversight is done by the member states. But this happens according to an agreed and shared plan to achieve the greatest possible harmonization. At the same time, we at EASA are proud to assist the states and the European industry by performing the task within our remits. You can say this is working well, as confirmed by the result of the ICAO USOP CMA audit last year, which accorded EASA with an effective implementation rate exceeding 96%. Our solid legal basis and governance is an important cornerstone for this achievement. The member states work with EASA to meet our joint goals, but also sit on our management board, together with the European Commission, thereby acting somehow as my collective boss. This ensures that we are truly partners with common goals. The states have trust in us, but also monitor what we do alongside the independent audit system of the European Union. As we ourselves believe and trust in the power of regional cooperations, we are well placed and committed to offering support for RSOOs and RAIOs worldwide. We demonstrate this through our technical assistance projects in various regions, secondment to ICAO secretariats, and by being a loyal friend of our sister organization from other parts of the world. I would like to thank you.

0: all for taking part in this event. I hope it will contribute positively to the future development of regional safety cooperation worldwide, and I wish you a fruitful discussion and an enjoyable time in Guyana.
1: And thank you to those gentlemen for delivering those remarks in spite of their inability to be present with us today. And today we are privileged to have the chairman of the Private Sector Commission with us. I want to invite young Captain Gerald Gavaya, who is the CEO of Roraima Airways and the Roraima Group of Companies and president of the Guyana Private Sector Commission. Jerry.
2: Good morning, everyone. Your Excellency, President Dr. Mohamed Irfan Ali, Madam First Lady, Honorable Mark Phillips, Honorable Deodat Indar, Minister of Aviation and Utilities, but today, Minister of Aviation, members of Cabinet, other ministers, leaders of our disciplined forces, international community and diplomatic corps, representatives from ICAO, EASA, and our regional aviation bodies, ladies and gentlemen, aviators, welcome today. Today, I like to call it our World Series Day as aviators. On behalf of the Private Sector Commission of Guyana, I wanted to say a huge thank you for the privilege to be here today and speak to you, but more so as somebody who has spent their entire professional life in and around aviation. This conference is personal to me. It tells me that Guyana is on the right track, and it tells me that what we are doing individually and collectively is making a difference. So thank you for the opportunity to host this forum here today. It is no secret that Guyana is on an economic journey to the stars. And to pass the stars, we have to pass the sky. What that means is that for our economic journey to continue, for unprecedented economic growth to continue, aviation must be intertwined in everything that we do. Because as we connect our country, as we connect our economy locally and into the region, aviation is how we do that. Now, aviation always teaches us one very simple rule. Safety is not a competitive advantage. Safety is not something that I need to do better than the next guy in order to get the contract. Safety is the absolute bare minimum responsibility that we have as aviation professionals so that we can build our business together. And more importantly, safety is not something that we do alone. It takes a system, pilots, engineers, air traffic controllers, ground handlers, aviation security professionals, marketing professionals, travel agents, regulators, investigators, governments, and the list goes on and on. We all have to be pulling in the same direction in order for us to achieve our goals. And that is what this forum is all about. Before going forward, I want to say a huge congratulations to the Director General for his appointment as the chairman of CASIS. This is a historic first for Guyana, but for me, it's also very, very personal. In the sense that growing up, I watched the Director General and my father and my mother flying the jungles of Guyana, saving lives in the day and the night. And here he is today shaping the aviation industry for me to fly the same jungles, the same skies to save Guyanese. So congratulations, DG, for 50 years of service to Guyana's aviation community. I'd also like to congratulate Dr. Saeed Solomon for your achievement on being on this international panel. What this is telling is a story where Guyanese aviation professionals are not only building our industry here, but shaping our regional aviation industry, and we are pushing out into the global community. And that is something that I am very proud about. Now, I'm going to switch a little bit between my aviator hat, because as you know, you put a pilot to talk about aviation, and we're here all day, and we're here all day anyway, so I'm going to switch into my private sector side of it. For those of you who don't know, Guyana has undertaken a massive economic trajectory. Most people see it as oil and gas. Most people see it as we're generating 900,000 barrels of oil a day, going to be far passing 1 million very soon. What I can tell you is that we are making deliberate moves to do economic diversification into agriculture, manufacturing, ICT, tourism, and the list goes on and on. But what that should tell you is that in a country of 83,000 square miles with little to no road connectivity, aviation is how we connect our country. If we want to be the breadbasket of the Caribbean, we need aviation to move our goods, move our products that we are making locally into the Caribbean. So aviation is going to form the foundation of our economic diversification plan, and aviation is going to be the foundation of how Guyana continues to establish itself as a leader in our region. So I'm very excited to hear about what some of the topics that we're going to talk about today. And more importantly, I'm very excited to hear how we're going to continue turning the frameworks that we have in place. For example, you saw that Guyana was the first country to implement our carbon credits for aviation, first country to start implementing our NGAP Plus program with our air cadets. This gives us the framework. Now we are able to start training our people to start taking advantage of the opportunities of tomorrow. And more importantly, we're able to start developing the system so that the next generation of aviators can start now, as early as 12 years old, start developing the skill sets and the mindset to be the next generation of aviators. And I'm very, very excited for that. Lastly, the cooperation in this room is what's the most impressive thing for me. We have people from every walk of life, every corner, and how do we come together and have the conversation about how do we do it together? Together we will be better. Now, not every state has all the resources, not every regulator has all the answers, and not every operator has all of the capabilities. But when we come together and talk about what works, but more importantly, we talk together about what did not work, that's how we build a safer aviation industry. And I'm very excited to see the results of this forum here today. So all the international delegates, welcome to Guyana, and I hope that you not only walk away with some of the objectives that we set out to speak about over the next 2 days, but also an appreciation of the professionalism and capability of our local aviation environment. And for my fellow Guyanese aviators, this forum is about you. This is our chance to shine. This is our chance to show up and show the world what we can do and this quality and the commitment that we have to aviation and aviation safety. Many of us go to work every single day, quietly, professionally, to get it done. And the more that we train, the more that we work together, the safer aviation becomes. And I look forward to a very productive 2 days. Thank you.
1: Thank you very much, Jerry. Country representative of the Inter-American Development Bank, but who has been here so long that you have to remind yourself every now and then that she is not Guyanese. We love her dearly, and it's my joy and delight, Lorena, to invite you to give remarks on behalf of the IDB this morning.
3: His Excellency Dr. Mohamed Irfan Ali, President of the Corporate Republic of Guyana, Mrs. Aria Ali, First Lady, Honorable Brigadier Mark Phillips, Prime Minister, Honorable Deodat Indar, Minister of Public Utilities and Aviation, Ms. Michelle Merkel, Director of Air Aviation Bureau of ICAO, Lieutenant Colonel Egbert Phil, Director of the Guyana Civil Aviation, distinguished representative of the government of Guyana, the International Civil Aviation Organization, the European Union Aviation Safety Agency, other distinguished guests, members of the Diplomatic Corps, an international organization here in Guyana, these colleagues and friends, on behalf of the Inter-American Development Bank Group, it is a pleasure to keep supporting these events around the Caribbean and the Latin American countries. This forum comes to an important moment. Our countries are becoming more connected and demand more safe, reliable, and efficient air transportation. to growth. For the Caribbean and other small and geographical states, aviation is more than just a mode of transport. It connects people and essential services. But connectivity can only be delivered and it's fully development, the potential, when it is built on safety, strong institutions, and trust. This is why regional cooperation matters, and this is why public, private sector, and organizations like the ones that I represent are important. By sharing expertise, aligning standards, and strengthening regional organizations, countries can use their technical and financial resources more effectively while advancing a common commitment to protecting lives. Across the region, the IDB group has been supporting the aviation sector. A few examples. In the Bahamas, we are supporting the government in the airport infrastructure to upgrade Family Islands Airport, enhancing the safety, reliability, and efficiency of the air travel for residents and visitors. This investment will improve not just the infrastructure, it will improve and support the tourism sector, local businesses, and ensure that communities across the islands remain connected. Opportunities at home and abroad. Barbados, we are advancing in a comprehensive program with the civil aviation and airspace management. It's not just about the infrastructure again, it's about the reforms, but aims to position Barbados as a more connected, competitive, and resilient gateway for the Caribbean. Similar case in Suriname. Communities connected the infrastructure, especially in the hinterland. This effort is crucial with the recent inclusion of the country, Civil Aviation Safety Authority, and all the national carriers in the EU air safety list. And here in Guyana in the past, we have been working with the civil aviation, but also with the private sector around the region. One example in Panama, when the expansion in Panama is private. So in Panama, the Tocumen Airport, when the expansion we supported through our private sector arm of the bank, IDB Invest. So these examples reflect a simple idea of technical investments and most ultimately improve people's life. Aviation's law, air traffic management system, regulatory framework, and control towers may appear highly specialized, but their purpose is deeply human. Every safety flight, every new route, every reduction in delays, and every increase in operational efficiency contributes to a stronger tourism industry, greater economic resilience, and closer regional integration. Over the next 2 days, this forum will examine many opportunities to turn these principles into action. We, as the ID Group, remains committed to helping this industry in public sector and private sector to strengthen the safety and security oversight, streamline international air transport procedures, improve airport operations, and build the institution capacity needed for future growth. These efforts align with the global best practices, and they are part of our broader modernization efforts that will enhance airspace management, increase operational resilience. To ICAO and EASA, together with the government of Guyana and the Guyana Civil Authority, thank you for convening this forum and having us in working together from RSOs, IOs and member states bringing together here in Guyana and to this forum. I wish you a productive discussion and a successful forum. Thank you very much.
1: Thank you. And as we stay with our partners in the banking sector, it's my privilege to invite now Mr. William Ashby, the Divisional Chief of the Economic Infrastructure Division of the Caribbean Development Bank.
4: Thank you, Mr. MC. His Excellency, Dr. Mohamed Irfan Ali, President of the Cooperative Republic of Guyana, Mrs. Arya Ali, First Lady, the Honorable Brigadier Retired Mark Phillips, Prime Minister of Guyana, Honorable Deodat Indar, Minister of Public Utilities and Aviation, other members of Cabinet, Lieutenant Colonel Egbert Field, Director General of the Guyana Civil Aviation Authority, senior government officials, distinguished representatives of ICAO and EASA, representatives of regional and international organizations, excellencies, distinguished guests, ladies and gentlemen, good morning. On behalf of the President of the Caribbean Development Bank and the management and staff of the bank, I'm pleased to extend greetings to all participants gathered for the ICAO-EASA Third Global Forum on Aviation Safety. I also wish to congratulate the government and people of the Cooperative Republic of Guyana, and in particular the Guyana Civil Aviation Authority, on hosting this important international forum. Bringing together governments, regulators, industry leaders, development partners, and international organizations from around the world is a significant undertaking and reflects Guyana's growing role in regional and international aviation. As you've heard already this morning, aviation remains one of the most powerful enablers of economic growth, trade, tourism, investment, disaster response, and human connectivity. Yet, the sector is operating in an increasingly complex environment, characterized by rapid technological change, evolving safety risks, shifting geopolitics, climate pressures, workforce constraints, and growing expectations for efficiency and resilience. One of the lessons of Caribbean experience is that aviation safety is ultimately an institutional challenge. Airports can be built and equipment can be acquired, but sustaining effective oversight, maintaining technical expertise, investigating accidents and incidents, and ensuring regulatory effectiveness require long-term investments in people, institutions, and cooperation. Many of our countries face common challenges arising from small domestic markets, geographic dispersion, exposure to natural hazards, and limited institutional capacity. In such circumstances, maintaining every specialist capability independently is often difficult and costly. Whether the issue is safety oversight, accident investigation, technical expertise, workforce development, or connectivity, regional cooperation is frequently the most practical and sustainable response. Through our work in airport modernization, regional air transport, climate resilience, and institutional development, the Caribbean Development Bank has seen that infrastructure investments alone do not deliver aviation outcomes. Safe and resilient aviation systems depend equally on capable institutions, effective oversight, skilled technical personnel, and sound regulatory frameworks. These less visible foundations are often what determine the long-term success and sustainability of investments in that sector. The Caribbean's experience also demonstrates the value of collaboration, resource sharing, and institutional strengthening in addressing challenges that no single country can efficiently solve on its own. The lessons emerging, particularly in relation to regional approaches and shared capacity, have relevance well beyond the Caribbean. It is therefore fitting that this forum, which provides a platform for the exchange of knowledge, innovation, and practical solutions, is being held here in the beautiful Cooperative Republic of Guyana. The conversations taking place over the coming days have the potential not only to strengthen aviation safety, but also to advance the partnerships and institutional capacity needed to support sustainable development here in Guyana and equally across the many participating countries. At CDB, our strategic direction recognizes that resilient development rests on three interconnected pillars: social resilience, economic resilience, and environmental resilience, underpinned by a focus on youth, strong institutions, and climate action. The aviation sector intersects with each of these priorities. The Caribbean Development Bank therefore stands ready to enhance our partnerships with aviation stakeholders, multilateral agencies, financing institutions, and our client countries to strengthen aviation infrastructure and systems, build institutional capacity, and enhance connectivity in support of sustainable development. I wish you, therefore, productive discussions and a successful forum, and we look forward to learning how we can support you even more effectively. Thank you.
1: We're going to have remarks by His Excellency Luca Pierantoni. He is the European Union Ambassador to Guyana, Suriname, and CARICOM. Please help me welcome His Excellency Luca Pierantoni.
5: Your Excellency, the President of the Cooperative Republic of Guyana, Dr. Mohamed Irfan Ali, and the First Lady, Mrs. Maria Ali, Your Excellency, the Honorable Prime Minister of the Cooperative Republic of Guyana, retired Brigadier Mark Philip, the Honorable Speaker of the House, Dr. Mansour Nadir, the Honorable Minister of Public Utilities and Aviation, Mr. Deodat Inda, other members of the Parliament, retired Colonel Edgeberg Field, Director General of the Guyana Civil Aviation Authority, Director of the Air Aviation Bureau of the International Civil Aviation Organization, Ms. Michelle Merkel, Chief of the Economic Infrastructure Division of the Caribbean Development Bank, Mr. Willa Ashby, Country Representative for the Inter-American Development Bank, Ms. Lorena Solorzano, and other fellow colleagues of the diplomatic community here, Chairman of the Private Sector Commission, Captain Jerry Gouveia Jr., and other representatives of the private sector, colleagues of the European Aviation Safety Agency, distinguished delegates, ladies and gentlemen. It is, of course, a great honor for me to be here today, and I would like to begin by thanking the International Civil Aviation Organization, European Union Aviation Safety Agency, and the government of Guyana for bringing us today here around a theme that is both timely and essential: optimizing resources through coordination and cooperation. This theme reflects a simple but important truth. In aviation, safety is the ultimate objective, as the captain said. And achieving that depends on common rules, shared confidence, and practical solidarity. This is why regional cooperation matters so much. A time when aviation is under multiple pressure, strengthening safety oversight, training and retaining qualified personnel, managing innovation responsibly, and doing all this with limited resources, cooperation is not only useful, it is necessary. This is where regional safety oversight organizations and regional accident and incident investigation organizations play such an important role. They allow states to pool expertise, share technical capacity, promote harmonized implementation, and build stronger, more resilient systems. In short, they help turn limited national capacity into collective capability. For the European Union, this approach is very familiar. Our experience has shown that countries can work together and trust one another and invest in common institutions. And if they do that, they can achieve levels of safety, efficiency, and resilience that would be otherwise impossible to achieve. For the European Aviation Safety Agency, this is daily life. This is a strong example of this. This is not a substitute for states, but it's an entity and mechanism through which states can act together more effectively. Its experience shows that optimizing resources is not about doing less. It is about doing better together, avoiding duplication, sharing experience, expertise, confidence among sector stakeholders, public traveling, public, and of course, among authorities. At the same time, there is no single recipe for every region. Regional solutions must reflect regional realities. The objective is not to copy one system mechanically, but to develop arrangements that are practical, credible, and sustainable. As we look ahead, this cooperative spirit will become even more important. Innovation is accelerating. Skill shortages remain a challenge. Oversight demands are growing. In all these areas, regional cooperation can help states respond more effectively by sharing knowledge, building capacity, and strengthening institutions. The European Union remains committed to supporting this agenda through international cooperation under the International Civil Aviation Organization leadership, through practical regional solutions, and through continued capacity building activities and peer exchanges. Aviation has always advanced through cooperation. Safety is built through networks of standards, expertise, oversight, and trust. Regional safety oversight organizations, regional accident and incident investigations organizations, embody this principle. They show that coordination is not merely an administrative choice, it is a safety tool. And I wish you a very productive and successful forum, and I'm very sure you will enjoy Guyana. Thank you.
1: Thank you, and I now invite Ms. Michelle Merkel, Director of the Air Navigation Bureau of the International Civil Aviation Organization.
6: Thank you. Good morning, everyone. His Excellency, President Irfan Ali, Irfan Muhammad Ali, First Lady, distinguished members of the government, ministers, directors general, distinguished delegates, industry partners, colleagues, all protocols observed. Welcome, everyone. It's a real pleasure to welcome you to Guyana for this third global forum of regional safety oversight organizations and regional accident investigation organizations. First of all, some sincere thank yous to the government of Guyana, the Guyana Civil Aviation Organization, for the warm hospitality, your generosity, and in hosting for hosting us in these excellent facilities. I'd also like to thank our co-hosts at EASA for their wonderful partnership and collaboration, and the teams across ICAO headquarters and regional offices who organized this forum. ICAO Secretary General set a clear direction. Regional cooperation is no longer optional. It's a strategic priority for strengthening global aviation safety. And this forum is where we begin turning that direction into practical results. Over the next 3 days, we'll examine successful approaches, share lessons and institutional experiences, and hear perspectives from every region. The value of this gathering lies in bringing together the people responsible for making cooperation work. International civil aviation is increasingly interconnected. Aircraft operate across jurisdictions. Operators manage activities across regions, and emerging technologies are advancing faster than many regulators, inspectors, and investigators can respond. In this environment, no safety issue exists in isolation. A safety concern identified in one state may hold lessons for many others. An occurrence investigated in one region may reveal risks far beyond its boundaries. And innovations developed in one oversight system can often be adapted elsewhere. Regional cooperation, therefore, goes well beyond sharing resources. It builds communities of expertise through which knowledge, experience, and solutions can move more quickly through the global aviation network. Several regional organizations represented here have reached a level of maturity that enables them to contribute far beyond their member states. Their experience shows what works, what does not work, and where improvement is still needed. Our challenge is to ensure that this knowledge is shared across regions and used to strengthen the global aviation system. We need stronger links among regional organizations. We need practical mechanisms that allow specialists to learn from one another, compare approaches, share tools, and develop common solutions. We need regional systems that complement one another rather than operate independently. The RSOO and RIO cooperative platforms provide an independent foundation for this work. Through peer exchange and technical cooperation, they can connect organizations at different stages of development. Stronger links will accelerate capacity building, reduce duplication, and allow newer organizations to benefit from experiences gained elsewhere. Lasting cooperation also depends on financial sustainable institutions. Too many regional organizations operate under funding arrangements that limit their ability to plan, invest, retain expertise, and respond to emerging challenges. Strong regional cooperation requires long-term investment, in addition to the technical commitment and confidence from the states and partners it serves. Success of regional organizations also requires investment in people. We must develop the next generation of aviation professionals. Across all regions, organizations face growing competition for inspectors, investigators, engineers, and other specialists. Regional organizations can help by creating broader career pathways, supporting professional development, and facilitating the transfer of expertise across borders. Sustainable institutions require sustainable talent. Strengthening regional organizations must therefore be comprehensive. It requires sustainable institutions, qualified people, and credible mechanisms that give member states confidence in the services provided. The Regional Safety Oversight Organization and Regional Accident Investigation Organization Assessment Program, or the RRAP, is central to this effort. By assessing RSOOs and RIOs against objective criteria, the RRAP provides a clearer understanding of the functions and activities these organizations are qualified and capable of performing for member states. And this confidence is essential to delegation. States must know that delegated tasks will be carried out by organizations with demonstrated competence, sustainable processes, and alignment with ICAO's standards and recommended practices. The RRAP can also identify where further strengthening is needed, guide targeted improvements, support more effective use of resources, and encourage investment in necessary capabilities. In this way, it can help to move regional cooperation from a useful support mechanism to a trusted part of the global safety system. So as we begin our discussions, I encourage you to look beyond the challenges facing individual organizations and focus on the opportunities created when we work as a global community of regional partners. Our success is going to be measured by whether we identify and implement practical ways to strengthen collaboration, to expand technical cooperation, and deliver tangible results for member states. If we leave Guyana with stronger connections, greater trust, and a clearer understanding of how our regional mechanisms can work together, we will have taken an important step towards realizing the true potential of regional cooperation. And with that, I wish you very productive discussions in the next coming days. Thank you.
1: Thank you very much. The Honorable Deodat Indar, Minister of Public Utilities and Aviation. And for those of you who don't know, this is a new ministry that was established by President Ali in his second term in office. And Minister Indar had the responsibility of contributing to all these developments by actually building a ministry that had no place, no home, no staff. And apparently, he is doing a pretty good job with this. I'd like to invite the Honorable Deodat Indar, Minister of Public Utilities and Aviation.
7: Thank you very much, Alex, for that introduction. I'll try to be as short as I possibly can because I know you had and you're full from the beginning of the morning session. And I don't want to keep you away from our president. But I have some duties, so please bear with me. So President Ali, thank you for gracing us, sir. And thank you for your vision and your foresight in the aviation sector. To the radiant Mrs. Ariely, thank you for coming. Prime Minister Mark Phillips, thank you for being that rock that I brace on. Speaker Anzu Nadir, thank you for taking the time, sir. My colleagues in cabinet, thank you for being here, showing the support and importance of this event for the next 3 days. Members of parliament, members of the diplomatic community, DG Fields, thank you, sir, for overseeing this entire event, and to Dr. Suleiman, who's somewhere in the crowd, Dr. Suleiman. Thank you for organizing this event. I'd like to recognize also Michelle Merkel, Director of ANS for ICAO. Thank you for those kind remarks. And from the gentleman from ICAO, Mr. Melvin Sintran. I hope I pronounced your name properly, sir. Forgive me if I don't, if I didn't. Thank you for coming, and I look forward to our discussion in the next few days. I would like to recognize also Dr. Obernard Aliyu. I hope I pronounced your name correctly, sir. I have difficulty in pronouncing names. I'm better at numbers. But former president of the ICAO, thank you for joining us. Members of civil aviation authorities from across 60 countries that are represented here today, I welcome you and thank you for being part of this conversation and shining the light on aviation safety in the land of Guyana. Members of the Guyana Police Force Protocol Unit of the Ministry of Foreign Affairs, thank you very much for assisting us. Immigration and Customs as well, bringing all of these wonderful people in Guyana. Thank you very much for that. Members of the local private sector, the chairman of the Private Sector Commission and president of the GCCI and others. I forgot to mention the National Security Advisor, Captain Gavaya. I know you had some part to play with the security apparatus, but I would like to recognize you too. Members of the media, ladies and gentlemen, I usually never read from a speech, but I had to write those down because I didn't want to forget anybody. And if I did, please forgive me. The next 3 days, we will examine the entire ecosystem of aviation. And I welcome the discussion, and I welcome every single one of you here. Guyana is proud to host this ICAO EASA conference. We are very proud that we are the third host, and I think from the testament of the presence here today that it will grow stronger and stronger. Aviation safety is not something to compromise with. When things go wrong, then all the questions are being asked. When things go wrong, then is when everybody check to see who's to blame for what happened. When things go wrong, people have to go and explain to families why things went wrong. And it's never a comfortable situation. It's never a job that nobody wants. So we have to protect against it. We have to make sure that we work together, we learn from each other, and we advise each other. And that is what this is about. It's about building partnerships, working together, understanding what is it that is required from ICAO, how to implement them in a country. Everybody here comes from a different state that have varying economic circumstances, varying capacity in the aviation, in the civil aviation side. And we are a different level of maturity in terms of how we implement those standards. And help is always needed. As DG Fields said, no man is an island, and we cannot be an island of excellence in a sea of mediocrity. It cannot happen. We have to learn from each other. We have to lean on each other. And that is what we are here for the next 3 days. But I want to say a little about Guyana. We are a small country. There were times when I was in university in the United Kingdom and I was studying business and I said, I'm from Guyana. The guy said, what, Ghana? I said, no. I had to keep explaining Guyana is in South America and Ghana is in Africa. And it was something that we had to deal with as a country, as a people. But then our fortunes turned to a brighter place and we found oil in 2015. And 4 years after that, we started producing oil in December of 2019. And from then to now, in a matter of 7 years, we have now producing 902,000 barrels per day. And that's going to go up sometime by the end of the year. And because of that catalytical development, it has spawned the tentacles of economic growth in the various sectors, aviation being one of them. And the world has recognized Guyana as a place where resources can flow to different parts of the world. And just to give you a quick background, from 2016 to 2019, our economic growth was around 4%. 4%. Then 2019, we had 1 month of production, which is in December, and then for 2020, a full year of oil production. And our GDP moved from around 4% annual average to 43.5% in 2020. And in 2021, it went to 20.1%. And in 2022, 62.3%. 2023, 33%. 2024, 36.2%. 2025, 19.1%. Half year of 2026, 33%. That period of economic growth can never be matched by any other state on earth since a collection of economic data has started. There is no other country can say that they have had that sustained growth. And I want to say it is not just because of the resources. It is because of the vision of the president of Guyana, Dr. Mohamed Irfan Ali, the young man sitting right there. It is how you take what you have, if it is small, what you take what you have and leverage it to build a country. That is why the numbers that Egbert Fields spoke about 1 million people coming through the country, is because of sports policy. It's because of agriculture policy. It's because of energy policy. It's because of the policy in the various sectors of the country. People come here to work and to do business, and they have to come and they have to leave. And we want to make sure that they come safely and they leave safely. So the aviation sector, President, again, had the foresight to create a ministry to deal and to focus with building it out. And since we've done that, we have built on the growth that we had in the past, but it has now had renewed focus, speed, and energy. And in a short period of time, we are now chairing CASOS in the Caribbean. We now, we also have Dr. Suleiman. He sits on the Air Transport Committee. The two gentlemen, Fields and Dr. Suleiman, they are global ICAO ambassadors. We became a member of the Latin America Civil Aviation Commission, and we sit on the Select Committee on Transport of the Caribbean States. And only recently, earlier this month, I was in Panama, and Guyana will host in 2027 CAPA Airline Leaders Summit, which will bring the entire leadership in the operator side to Guyana. And we continue to grow as a country in terms of building out the ecosystem, the local aviation as well as the international side, to make sure that we grow our routes. In 2020, we had 4 airlines. As of this morning, we have 16 airlines and counting. That shows the speed and the vibrance that the vision of the president is now translating into meaningful outcome. We are building out infrastructure. We are building out a new terminal at the Jetty Jagan that you came in, the airport that you came in. We are building 2 new airports, one in the east of the country, one in the south of the country, to create more mobility and easier access, and to move goods and people across the country and move them out and inside of Guyana. So we are trying to build out the country in a crafted way, in a more sustained way, and this forum shines a light on all of that. We see the success of other countries, we emulate those that can be emulated, and we are working towards building out our aviation system. Our vision is to attain better connectivity between Guyana and the rest of the world. It's to make Guyana a regional hub for aviation. Our vision also is to ensure we have full compliance with the recommended practices by ICAO. Our vision is to build a safer sky and to utilize the lessons learned from the past and from our partners. And fourthly, I want to say that our vision has now put us to aspire to go for a council seat in 2028 on the ICAO Council. So we'll definitely be vying for that seat, Ms. Markle. We are now envisioned to do these things, and we will embrace them, and we will embrace whatever comes with them with the full strength of everything that we have inside of us to make Guyana the place that everybody wants to be a part of, to build out. You know, when I was dealing with competitive advantage in business school, Michael Porter, a man who I met, in his competitive model, he says first mover's advantage is key. And where there are gaps in any market, it is key to go early, because when you go earlier, there's less competition, there's cheaper entry costs, and that is the timing in Guyana's development at this point. It is easier to come now. If you wait later, the cost will be more, and it will be a little more difficult. So first mover's advantage is something key, and I know we have a lot of your operators in the conference. I know your boss is here. I know Air France and a whole host of other people are here. First mover's advantage is key. Ladies and gentlemen, for the next 3 days, I hope that the discussion is fruitful, and God bless every one of you. Thank you very much.
1: Thank you very much, Minister Indar. Ladies and gentlemen, we've come now to our feature address for this morning's proceedings, and I don't feel it necessary to have to make any extensive introduction of our president, President Mohamed Irfan Ali. You have a privilege this morning of getting a ringside seat. Please stand with me and welcome His Excellency.
8: Thank you. Please have your seats. Thank you. Thank you very much. Thank you. Our dear Prime Minister, First Lady Aria Ali, members of the Cabinet, members of the diplomatic community, I notice they've changed your seating. I normally see the diplomats ahead of us, but distinguished ladies and gentlemen, our dear visitors, please give yourself a big round of applause. We welcome you to this beautiful country and welcome some old friends, William Ashby. You know, this guy and I had decades ago, we had many fights in little room for a small road. And look what we're discussing today, eh? William, welcome. So I'm very pleased to be here at a very important time globally in the aviation sector. The aviation sector, no doubt, is undergoing major shifts globally. And we cannot sit here in a passive way and believe that we're discussing aviation and safety in the same setting like 3 months ago. It is completely different, and we need to, I think, readjust our approach to aviation safety and even the sector in keeping with the dynamic changes, whether it's on the demand side, supply side, equipment side, technology side. We need to look at the entire ecosystem and really reorganize our work to reflect this ecosystem. You know, we are very fortunate to have a great team here in Guyana, led by Eggy, my dear friend. I've learned a lot from him in aviation, and I want to applaud this team. Please give them a big round of applause. Now, the minister said very clearly that our humble task in Guyana here is to position Guyana as a global provider in terms of aviation. And when we say global provider, we don't say it lightly, because we think and we believe that we have the possibility of positioning this country through our geography, because of where we are located, the infrastructure that we are building, the investments that we are making, the institutional capacity that we're building and investing in, the partnerships we're trying to build, and importantly, training and education and development of our human potential. That is the guiding principles behind the build-out of our aviation sector. Now, for those international players here, we are looking now for a partner in Terminal 2, someone who will be who will take Terminal 2 as their hub, their global hub. So I've mandated the ministry to begin negotiations with all the big players who want to use Terminal 2 as their hub, whether it's to West Africa, South America, connected to the Caribbean. We are ready to finalize those negotiations. So I make that very clear. We have to ensure that we have a major player utilizing Terminal 2 as the hub, as their hub, our hub. Important to this, of course, the building out of a security infrastructure and architecture that is predictable, that is proactive, and one that is not penetrative. And we are working with international partners on building out a security port security system that allows for this. Now, I've had the opportunity to go through your agenda for the next 3 days, and I wish to propose an amendment in your agenda. And I think it's a very important amendment. We cannot meet today to discuss aviation safety and not have AI, the consequences of AI, and the importance of AI on the agenda. It would not be, I think, correct given the global realities. Your agenda, I believe, must be able to lead your discussions towards an AI strategy for the aviation sector, especially as it relates to safety, issues of regulations, adaptability, equity, and integration. Because if you don't have equity in the build-out of AI in the aviation sector, especially for safety, then you will have disparity. You will have unevenness. You will have different rules. And you will have countries being left behind. So it's important that ICAO and all of the organizations from this moment adopt an AI strategy that is shared among all your membership.

accommodate this item, the commencement of discourse on this item here in Guyana. And I say here in Guyana because we have agreed in Guyana that we are going to utilize fully technology, AI, digitization to drive the future expansion and development of our country. For a matter of fact, in the coming weeks, we'll be launching a new technology in our security infrastructure and architecture that would look at our aerial asset, our EZ. And this by itself requires a set of safety rules that we must now implement. So, and this will be the approach across the region. This will be the approach across the region. So we have to be able to build an ecosystem that look at where we are going as a region, where we're going in the international community, and how we build structurally, institutionally, regulatory, legislatively to meet these requirements. Very important. So I believe that I would want to make that humble suggestion that we really bring AI as a key component for discussion early. And if I may further suggest that you set up a subcommittee or you set up an expert group to look at this with urgency. You need to set up an expert group to look at this with urgency because the equity of the system, the safety of the system, the evenness of the system depend on this and your best place to offer this kind of assistance. So that is just one suggestion I would like to make looking at your agenda. I would also like to express my appreciation for the kind invitation extended to me to address this important forum on aviation safety. I wish first, however, to join in welcoming all participants who have come from overseas for this activity. Welcome to the Cooperative Republic of Guyana, where local aviation is in uplift mode and where we recognize the importance of safety. As I was coming here this morning, I recall an incident years ago while traveling on an international airline. As the aircraft was taxiing down the runway, someone gripped their armrest as though it were the last solid thing left on earth. As we taxied towards the runway, leaned forward towards me and whispered, "I'm frightened." I told that person that probably they were in the safest seat, given the fact that if they were going to go by land on the same journey, their risk might have been higher. Commercial aviation ranks among the safest forms of passenger transport, with fatal accidents extraordinarily rare when measured against the enormous volume of air travel. And that is because of the work that you do. In fact, the International Air Transport Association says that flying is the safest form of long-distance travel. According to IATA, in 2025, there were about 40 million flights worldwide and 8 fatal accidents. Its 5-year average for 2021 to 2025 was 1 fatal accident for 5.6 million flights. The remarkable safety record of commercial aviation did not happen by accident. It was built over decades through rigorous standards, relentless oversight, and a culture in which safety is supposed to take precedence over convenience, costs, and commercial pressure. In the aviation sector, safety is paramount. Aircrafts are subject to meticulous maintenance requirements. Pilots and crew undergo recurrent training and certification. Air traffic systems operate according to strict procedures. Airports are regulated. And incidents that might be dismissed as minor inconveniences in other industries are investigated

0: because they may reveal weakness before those weaknesses become disasters. That is why aviation safety is not something that can be taken for granted. A country or an airline can have an impeccable record stretching back for years. However, that record is not a permanent guarantee. Aviation is an unforgiving industry. It takes years to build a reputation for safety, but only one serious lapse in standards to destroy it. A missed inspection, an inadequately maintained aircraft, a failure to follow a procedure, an improperly trained crew member, a regulatory authority looking the other way, or commercial pressure being allowed to override a safety requirement can turn an otherwise strong safety culture into catastrophe. And the consequences extend beyond the airline involved. One serious incident can damage public confidence in the entire aviation sector, raise questions about the country's regulatory system, affect its international standing, and impose enormous economic and reputational costs. That is why aviation safety must be understood as a discipline that has to be practiced every day. The moment an aviation system begins to believe that its good safety record makes it safe from complacency, it has begun to undermine the very culture that produced that record. And this is important. Important also is for us to understand that the aviation sector does not operate in a vacuum any longer. The aviation sector is critically integrated into national security, international security. It is critically integrated into technology, AI, and importantly, these days, conflicts and wars. And conflicts and wars also create opportunities, because many countries that rely heavily on aviation to power the economy are also now looking at redundancy. How do we invest in redundancy? Where can we invest in redundancy? Which is the best location? How do we build that redundancy infrastructure and architecture so that our planes can keep flying, so that our planes can keep flying safely, so our economies can keep working? And it is also important, therefore, for us to, in these meetings, to assess the global ecosystem, to assess the implications of the conflict and wars on safety, the conflicts and war on the sector itself, not only satisfying ourselves with knowing how many disruptions there were and so on, but understanding the holistic implication of this and how, as an industry, we come up with recommendations that would allow us to mitigate against such challenges in the future. I think these are the analytical conversation, the in-depth conversations that are necessary from governing bodies, from regulators, from those who have the industry inside knowledge. This is the type of conversation that you need to have to inform us, policymakers, as to what are the options before us, what are the opportunities before us, what are the changes that are necessary, how do we adapt to this new environment, what are the new standards, what are the new safety measures that we may want to take into consideration. So I believe that as a body, we need to do more of that in-depth analytical work from where you sit, and to have more documents and more recommendations that help to inform policy, help to make policymaking more agile, policymaking more practical in our situation globally. And I think that bringing together the technical expertise here allow us this advantage, and we need to see more of that out of these forums. Now, aviation safety begins long before an aircraft ever leaves the runway. It begins in the factory with the design and manufacture of every component that goes into an aircraft. It continues through rigorous testing, maintenance, assembly, inspection, and certification before the aircraft carries its first passenger. It continues on the ground through properly equipped airports, reliable navigation and communication systems, control towers, and highly trained air traffic controllers who manage the complex aspect of keeping the aircraft in the sky. It extends to trained pilots and cabin crews, discipline operating procedures, emergency preparedness, weather monitoring, and vigilant regulatory oversight. In other words, aviation safety is not a single measure taken before takeoff. It is an entire chain of safeguards, stretching from manufacture of a single aircraft part to the moment an aircraft safely reaches its destination. The strength of aviation safety is ultimately determined by the strength of every link in that chain. In Guyana, our aviation sector is in takeoff mode. We are climbing, and the numbers tell their own story of their ascent over the past 5 years. Weekly seats have more than doubled, increasing by 171%, from 12,952 to 35,160 over the past 5 years. International passenger traffic grew by 410%, from 205,000 to more than a million now. Domestic passenger traffic grew by 121%, from 120,000 to 267,000. The number of international flights increased by 180%, from 3,170 in 2020 to 8,891 in 2025. Overflights increased by 146%, from 9,655 to 23,714. Offshore flights increased by 105%. International freight grew by 76%. Aircraft on register grew by 40%. Airline operating grew from 6 to 22. Destinations served grew from 6 to 22. These numbers tell the tale of transformation in the local aviation sector. But correspondingly, we're working to enhance our safety and regulatory capacity. The transformation of Guyana's aviation sector in recent years has been remarkable. While expanded connectivity, improved infrastructure, new investments, and a growing role for aviation in the country's economic development is important, we have to balance that with human resource development and capacity building. And here is where a lot of focus and investment will be made. We want to sit down with ICAO and discuss this very strategy. We want to position Guyana as a human resource training and development hub for aviation globally. We are looking for a partner to help us to position Guyana as a global hub for training, aviation development, human resource development. Every aspect of aviation, safety, security, maintenance, pilot training, we want to build in our education, development, and aviation hub here that deals with training comprehensively. And we are going to put the infrastructure in, but we are looking for that international partner. We want to find a way in which we can build this ecosystem with an international partner. And I'm looking for ideas. We are looking for those who are ready to journey with us. I see our Speaker of the National Assembly here also. And that tells you how the ecosystem is integrated, right? We have to power the aviation sector in an era globally where there's a mismatch between demand and supply of human capital. If you look at the labor market, there are two sectors that are heavily impacted in terms of supply not meeting demand: the aviation sector and healthcare, especially nursing. And we have to address this. We have to have a comprehensive gap analysis within the region and globally, and to see how we position our markets to meet that gap, to meet this gap. What are the investment? How much investment is required? Where is investment coming from? Who are making the investments? These are critical questions that we must answer, because they're linked to safety. If we don't have enough pilots, and pilots are not having the required rest, if we don't have enough assets, and assets are stretched in terms of utilization, all of this have impact on safety. So we have to have a full understanding of the comprehensive ecosystem and how we are going to address each component of this ecosystem. So I want to say that here in Guyana, we see the opportunity in manpower training for the aviation sector, and we want to be part of that. We want to position Guyana to be part of this. That is something that a mandate that we have given the sector. Now, the transformation of Guyana's aviation sector in recent years has been remarkable from the numbers, with expanded connectivity, improved infrastructure, new investments, and growing role for aviation in the country's economic development. But that transformation will remain incomplete unless it is matched by an equally determined strengthening of regulation, safety oversight, and enforcement. Growth in aviation brings more aircraft, more passengers, more operators, and greater operational complexity. And with that comes a greater responsibility to ensure that safety system keep pace with development and investment. Modern infrastructure and expanded services must therefore be accompanied by strong regulatory institutions, properly trained inspectors, rigorous certification, effective surveillance, and a safety culture in which compliance is non-negotiable. Aviation can grow only as safely as a regulatory framework that governs it. And I've asked the Civil Aviation Authority to look at all our laws, all our regulations, to identify the gaps and to ensure we are applying the highest standards. And whatever we need to do to work backwards to reach those standards, we must invest in doing it so that we are at that standard. Earlier this year, I outlined a 10-point plan for Guyana's aviation sector. One of the pillars of that plan requires us to upgrade air navigation and air traffic management. In unveiling the plan, I said that Guyana must invest in next-generation air traffic management technology and navigation systems. Another pillar of the plan envisaged strengthening and modernizing regulatory standards, improving safety oversight, and ensuring compliance with international aviation best practices. This is why partnership and technical collaboration must be central to the modernization of our aviation regulatory framework and to the broader growth of Guyana's economy. As our economy expands, so too will the movement of people, investment, goods, and businesses through our airports, placing greater demands on our aviation sector. Now, central to our development framework is positioning Guyana as a leader in food supply and production throughout the region. And a central part of that is aviation and assets that we are building across the country so that we can be able to move food across the region. And this is not something in the pipeline. We are already working on this. We recently completed an expression of interest for municipal and international airports in different regions of the country. We are hoping to move that process forward very quickly. And this allows an opportunity for greater integration for regional travel, aviation within the region, and expanding from passenger to commercial and cargo. And this is important for us. So I see our development partners, the EU, the IDB, the World Bank, the CDB, all here. One of the important things that they are discussing now is a regional transportation plan, maritime transport and aviation transport. So this is a time when the international body also need to weigh in as to how you support the integration of our regional transport plan, which is critical for the development, not only of Guyana, but of the region itself. I can say without a shadow of a doubt, I see the U.S. ambassador, I see the U.K., and of course, all our high commissioners and ambassador. But I just came back from the U.N., and there is tremendous excitement, whether it's from U.S. Exim, UKEF, the Qatari Investment Fund. And for the first time, I sat in rooms where all of the funds are sitting together and discussing Guyana, discussing how they are going to collaborate to invest in a transformation of that. And we are talking here about a new port, a modern port, perhaps is going to be one of the most significant ports in our region, linked to Brazil. And no longer is this looking like a possibility. From the discussions, we are moving towards the possibility of building out that ports with major international partners. So the story of Guyana is not within the geographic boundaries of Guyana. The story of Guyana is the story of this region. We see ourselves as part of this region. We see ourselves as a facilitator of growth and development in the region. We see ourselves as having a responsibility to working with the region and bringing the region along with us in this new growth story. We don't see ourselves as an isolated case of development. We are critically integrated in South America, the Guyana Shields, and the Caribbean. And that is how we see ourselves in this growth and development story. So you have to look beyond the boundaries. I don't like people trying to classify us by population number. You have to classify us by market access. You have to classify us by the connectivity that we offer. And that is where you make meaningful decisions. You make better informed decisions. And I also want to correct a misunderstanding. Guyana's story is not oil and gas. Guyana's story started long before oil and gas. Our growth and development started long before oil and gas. We launched a low-carbon development strategy. We were one of the first countries that launched climate and environmental services as a component of economic transformation and development. So we believe in Guyana that when we gather here with such prestigious individuals, that we have a greater responsibility to deal with the more structural problems and the more structural challenges facing the sector. And I would really like to see out of this meeting some of these challenges addressed and a mechanism be championed from Georgetown as to how we're going to deal with these challenges in the future. So aviation is an inherently international enterprise, and Guyana cannot afford to develop its safety standards in isolation. We must draw on the expertise, experience, and technical resources of international stakeholders, including IATA, the European Union, and other aviation authorities and institutions to strengthen regulatory capacity, modernize oversight systems, and keep our standards aligned with evolving global practice. These partnerships will help ensure that our aviation sector develops the capacity and credibility required to support Guyana's transformation into a more connected, competitive, and globally integrated economy. Now, I saw a year ago the issue of audits, airport audits, and a number of our airports in the region having challenge in terms of meeting the audit standards and the minimum score. I believe that we should not look at this as a problem, but I believe that we should have a very frank discussion in this conference, put together a team, because I believe in the region. I don't believe only in one country. I believe in the region. We should put together a team, identify all of the gaps, and have that team work in ensuring that we resolve all issues in relation to those gaps. We don't need to reinvent the wheel. We don't need to do this in isolation. Some countries have done it already. Let us put together a team that will help the region. Because if one of our airports in the region does not meet the standard, it affects all of us. Because we are interconnected. We are interconnected. We can no longer have a region where an ICAO, you need to do a lot of work also in dispelling some of the what I think is the false proposition out there. Like the different standards in transit passenger. Every airport you go across the region, there are different standards. You're clearing security to go to the U.S., and you're just going through a door to transit to another flight. In some jurisdiction, they take you back through the entire system. Now, and they say that's the ICAO standard. We know that's not true because we have tested it. But you have these different standards applied at different airports. And you must take this into consideration because equity is important. A passenger must not believe that there are different standards for different airports in the same region. That is not going to build confidence in the system. That is allowing passengers to believe that the system is discriminatory in effect. And these are tough conversations, but they're necessary conversations. So we have to be able to address all of these issues. Because you cannot see yourself only as regulators. Regulators mean nothing if people don't see the effect of your work. If people can't feel the effect of your work, then they will judge you harshly. They must feel that they can travel safer, less hassle, with greater equity across airports, similar standards, similar regulations. That is important. People are always at the center of what we do. From the time we believe that regulations is devoid of people, then we are not going to achieve what we want to achieve, unfortunately. So we have to ensure at this conference too that we are able to look at regions, and the Caribbean is so interconnected that we can help each other. We can help each other by working together, sharing information, and sharing expertise. So my dear friends, in bringing together international stakeholders, including all of you here today, we have this great opportunity to exchange expertise, strengthen regulatory capacity, learn from international experience, and ensure that our standards keep pace with the growth and changing demands of our sector. The partnerships forged here will help Guyana build the international strength and international confidence needed to support the next phase of its economic transformation. I wish every success to this event and hope that you have a memorable time here. And we had many delays in this flight today because of a communicator. That's the problem. Communication in the industry. After every stop, he had an in transit. Thank you very much. God bless you.
1: Thank you. Thank you very much. It was great being with you. Thank you.
2: Wapchan na wish ik Radio Aisharton kuatpan Guyana pardan unawat aiji. From the land of the Wapichan people, Radio Aisharton is relaying the voice of Guyana.

0: 6 years into his presidency, President Dr. Mohamed Irfan Ali sat down with journalist Fariza Hanif for a candid and personal conversation, reflecting on his journey in office, the challenges he has faced, and his experiences as president of Guyana.
1: You know, 6 years into your presidency, what has that journey been like?
2: Well, you know, the presidency is a heavy weight. I wouldn't say it's a burden, it's a responsibility. It's a duty, it's an honor. And every day I'm inspired to work harder for the people of Guyana. We went to the elections with a manifesto both in 2020 and 2025. We've been able to fulfill those manifesto completely. But I believe that God has given us all an opportunity in life. And this opportunity before me is multifaceted. It is how do we, in the next 4 years, build on the foundation of the last six and bring this country together, bring people together, bring families together, bring communities together. And at the same time, at a macro level, work on those transformative projects, not only in infrastructure, not only the roads, the bridges, the ports, the schools, the health centers and hospitals, not only those things, those transformative investment projects, those economic projects that would last for generations, that will position Guyana as a food hub and food capital for the world, that would advance our biodiversity and climate services, that will position us as an energy hub, that will deliver the highest skilled human resource potential and capacity. And we're already doing that. Soon we'll be turning the sod for the building of a STEM, specialized STEM school with Exxon. Only few of those in the world. Modern infrastructure, but a society that is caring, a society that looks out for each other, and a country that advances on the pillars of peace, love, understanding, patience, contentment, dignity, and honor. So the last 6 years has been preparation. As someone who believes strongly in fate, I also believe that fate gives us an opportunity to fulfill a higher order. And it is only the custodian of that higher order that can judge how we fared in fulfilling that higher order. And I hope when that day is called, that higher order would have been fulfilled by me in duty and also in action. So the last 6 years, as you said, has been a lot of hard work, very little sleep, enormous commitment, challenges, setbacks, some pitfalls in life. You have to deal with some pitfalls, opportunities, but also the results show that what was put in did deliver results. So that is, I think, how I want to define the last 6 years and what it leads to.
1: Yeah, this country has undergone massive transformation under your presidency. And one of the most visible ones would be the new Demerara River Bridge. I am most grateful for that because I know what I went through in traversing every day over that bridge. But another initiative under your presidency is the model villages. I really wanted to know what motivated you to implement this initiative. I've attended some of your consultations. I've seen the vision. I've heard you speak about it. What was the motivation behind that?
2: So, Fariza, growing up, you know, you're from the same region I'm from. Growing up, you know that we went to similar primary schools, similar nursery schools. I come from a very strong background. My parents
3: are celebrities mm-hmm. in the education sector. Mm-hmm. They started education in Hog Island. Every single person from that island will tell you. Their life was not only about the profession, but also about finding ways of integrating local life with their life. So they became not only teachers, right. farmers, community leaders, community activists, and coming from a very strong political family too. You're constantly shaped by conversation and daily at home about the political realities of the country, mm-hmm. the circumstances people are living under. And of course, all of those things help to shape your identity from a very young age. But what inspired the Mother Village was our own experiences. Yeah. The first time I knew that there was a game called badminton was when I went to St. Stanislaus College. First time I ever saw a shuttle, a squash racket, mm-hmm. know that there's a squash court, ever touched a lawn tennis court, ever held a volleyball, ever held on to a basketball hoop. Yes, and there was a time when I could have dunked that basketball like nothing. There was a time when, in our growing up, that we never had those exposure coming from what was termed the countryside.
1: Yeah.
3: And when you came to Georgetown and you went to school and you understand that there are other segment of the society that enjoy this as a norm, you know, it questions young minds. Why can't we have this in every community? Why an urban center must only be defined by a township? And that, I think, resonated throughout my life. So the Model Village, in addition to that personal understanding of how inequality works and personal understanding as to how important it is to have access and to have opportunity and to create access and opportunity, is also our days in the PYO and the party. The PYO shaped us, and from a very early age, we understood that the PPP was pursuing a pro-poor approach to growth and development. Mm-hmm. And when the vice president was president and I was a technician, I had the opportunity to serve as a resource person for the Depressed Community Needs Committee. I had the opportunity to lead the Secondary Tongues Improvement Project. Mm-hmm. You may remember.
1: Yeah.
3: That was one of the first rural transformation into urbanization mm-hmm. in communities, Puerto Rico, Bartica, communities across the country. And that was pursued by then President Jagdeo, the Secondary Tongue Improvement Development Project. And I was in charge of that project, among other responsibilities. And I saw how that project, how the investment in those communities transform communities into development hub, new centers of growth and advancement, new centers of economic opportunity. Look at Diamond. Mm-hmm. Remember how it started? Yes. Remember the road front there? And then the banks went, then mm-hmm. major

0: understanding of development and how development triggers growth and opportunity. We also saw in those communities how the life changed for people.
1: Yeah.
0: Young people, people owning things, the quality of houses improved, quality of life improved generally. And then the going into the 2020 and 2025 elections, the focus on housing, new areas of economic growth, and importantly, with a massive build out of infrastructure, housing, and other things, it led to the creation of this idea of the model village, and a model village being what we want every village to be like in Guyana. Mm-hmm. So we are starting with these pilots, but the model village initiative is to let people aspire to be what they see in that village, mm-hmm. to let people understand what we want every village to look like. So in 2031, when they vote again, they'll understand that voting for the People's Progressive Party Civic is about voting for a government that will transform every village into what they see in that model village. And learning from the pitfalls and the challenges.
1: Your presidency did not come without challenges, as you mentioned. And one of the most recent has been the MV Burima tragedy, a devastating time in our history. Mr. President, you have been at the forefront of this tragedy. You've been at the sides of the relatives and the victims. You never left their sides. You've even seen some of the bodies as they were recovered. How did you navigate that while dealing with other national issues? Because you were in Essequibo for days.
0: Almost 2 weeks.
1: Yes.
0: Very difficult. That tragedy continues to be a heavy weight. Still, a lot of sleepless nights. It is something that I wish never happened. It was something I wish the families in our country would have never had to go through. But it happened. It happened, and I'm the president. I'm the leader. And a leader must not only be a leader in the good times. You have to be a leader in every circumstances. In every season, you have to be there. And I started by telling you I'm a man of faith. Mm-hmm. And faith allows you to understand things from a different context. But it does not only allow you to understand things from a different context. It allows you to process things from varied perspective. As a leader, you have to process it from a leader perspective, from a country perspective, from the family's perspective, from every perspective. I saw the doctors, mm-hmm. our men and women in uniform, give their best. In that horrific, tragic period, I also saw the best in so many Guyanese. It remains painful. Navigating that with the daily responsibility wasn't easy.
1: Yeah.
0: But I have a cabinet and a team that I know I can rely on. Some of them were there with me, some were with families directly, mm-hmm. and the country continued. But we will never continue the same way since that tragedy. The pain of those families, the children, siblings, grandparents, parents, is a pain that I carry every single day. I wish it never happened, but it did happen. Our task, therefore, is to navigate the future from the harsh lessons of that tragedy and every other tragedy. and to build in the memories of those who we lost. Assist them in a new culture of safety, infrastructure, leadership and responsibility that would utilize the loss as a new beginning for a stronger, deeper, more efficient system. And that is what we're doing. We also have the responsibility to continue providing that emotive support, the love, the patience, the material support, but importantly, the support of connection, connecting to those families, being beside them, and letting them constantly remember they're part of the larger Guyanese family. It was not also easy to deal with the level of It was an emotive time for the entire country. But to deal with those who use this emotive period, painful period, to score political points, that was also difficult. Because there was an agenda that was different from the national agenda of dealing with a tragedy. But that is how life is. That is how political leadership is. You have to deal with every reaction to different circumstances. But I would say the most important attributes in navigating that period was what faith teaches us. How do we deal with humans? How do you deliver emotive support, spiritual support, physical support, community support, material support under tragic circumstances? And for those who are faith-minded, we know that that support now becomes a duty and a responsibility. It is not for a moment. If I am to understand my superior mandate through faith, I know I have a duty and responsibility to those families. Yeah. Not only for a moment, but for my lifetime.
1: Indeed, heavy is the head that wears the crown, Mr. President. But at the end of the day, you're human. You feel just like the rest of us. You've also suffered other losses. You've lost friends in a helicopter crash, and all of this must take a toll on you mentally. I know you're strong in your faith. Has your faith been helping you through to navigate this process mentally?
0: Yeah, of course. Faith is an essential pillar. I think when you're a leader, there are a few things that you can rely on. Very few genuine people that you can rely on. I've never been obsessed with power, and that is helpful. Never ever been obsessed with power. I have never sought to see myself superior to anyone. I have respect and regard for everyone. I'm confident about who I am. I don't need people to define who I am. I don't need people to verify who I am. You know, Fariza, I've gone through many instances of reflection. Mm-hmm. I remember when I tendered for and won my first, not my first property, the property at Sea Spray, mm-hmm. being the highest bidder. I remember the headlines New Year morning, youngest minister owning a mansion.
1: Yeah.
0: And I've lived to see the writer of that story visit that home, saw the old boards, saw the fence that was tagged at tens of millions, was fighters' trees. You visited that home too.
1: Yeah.
0: And I've had the honor to see that writer apologize to me. Apologize to the person who's close to me. The publisher also verifying this, and many persons who eventually saw the property. I'm also lucky from a professional perspective. The vice president now and the former president had a lot of confidence in me. From a very young age, I would say the party had a lot of confidence in me, in leadership in the youth movement. And then I was lucky to have parents who drove my interests, always financed some of my strange ideas of business. But I had great mentors. Clyde Rupchan was one of my mentors. A man who pushed you to the limits. He worked continuously, without vacation, for decades. And being promoted at very early age into major responsibility. I recall I reminded you once our first encounter. When we first brought the SIP program into mm-hmm. operation, the Community Improvement Project.
1: Yeah.
0: I headed that project whilst I headed the CDB project. Was lucky enough to be maybe one among the highest paid person. I always joke with the vice president, mm-hmm. now president then, that he placed me in a position where I was earning even more than him at that point. But, at a very early age, running the CDB office here, the Project Implementation Office, starting up and running the SIP program, working also very closely when we had a difficult period, uh-huh. and opposition leader Desmond Hoyt, and then young President Jack Dale established the Depressed Community Needs uh-huh. Committee. Both of them agreed that I would be the resource person on that committee. And those, I want to say, being a young planner going to Parliament in those days was exciting. Uh-huh. The room, you're sitting in the halls of Parliament, and some of our finest men and women on both sides uh-huh. in those days, battling with ideas, battling with a clear understanding of development, foreign policy, ideology. And it was fascinating. I also had the honor and privilege of being in a parliament as a young parliamentarian, yes. with many of the other ministers and other persons who came through the ranks then. Mm-hmm. Can you imagine sitting in a young 26-year-old on our side, and on the other side, you see, you have Robert Corbyn, mm-hmm. you have Debbie Bakker, mm-hmm. Lance Carberry, you have Claire Cyril, you have then you have Carl Greenidge, who came later, yeah. Winston Murray. Mm-hmm. And in those days, you had people like Norton in closer to the back bench than the front yeah. bench. That was how the parliament was made up. And on our side, you still had some, you had a lot of the legends also. Right? You had being able to watch Pandit Reap, Feroz Muhammad, mm-hmm. young Barry Jagdeo, Donald Ramutar, Kale Teixeira, mm-hmm. Kale Teixeira. And, watching them, Philomena Sahai, mm-hmm. the skill of presenting facts and argument, the skill of parliamentary life, not reading into records, but just a skillful debate, those are things that, that really help to shape you. And, you know, the young planners today have a completely different experience, you know, but the quality and being in a room of such quality, you know, when you get called to the office of the president, it's a call of honor. Mm-hmm. You know, you're preparing to attend that meeting days before. Mm-hmm. And that was how it was. It was a period of shaping, I would say. And to young people out there, you don't know how your period of shaping is designed. That is why you have to optimize every opportunity before you. You have to optimize every opportunity before you, because you never can tell what is your period of shaping. What is your period of tests? You know, and again, going back to faith, you don't know what environment your test is presented in, and who's looking at your performance during that test.
1: Yeah.
0: And that is important, you know. And going beyond the extra mile, you know, we used to be in there as planners, and you would hear someone say something, and you won't wait on a minister to tell you to go and do a research. You will go and do the research and go to that minister or go to that leader and say, I found this.
1: Yeah.
0: And that created its own impression. A very important key to success is advancing your ideas and being proactive and being ahead of the obvious. The obvious is there. A debate is going on. You say that. I respond to what you say.
1: It's taking initiative.
0: But taking the initiative, going beyond the obvious. Mm-hmm. How do you present beyond that? And so young people, especially in public policy and public life, when you present a paper to a policymaker, and you can not only deal with the question they're asking you, but you can deal with everything surrounding that question and present options. Don't never be afraid to present options. Never be afraid to present your own ideas. You know, I have always encouraged those around me to present ideas, present options. Don't repeat what is there, what is the obvious. Do your own analysis and present that analysis, present those ideas. Those are things that are very valuable to policymakers who are not scared by their own shadow, or who are not, you know, afraid of talent. You have people who are afraid of talent. You can't be a policymaker and be afraid of talent. You should embrace talent. Be happy when you have a lot of talent around you. Even if you're a leader in the private sector and you see there are a lot of talent in your junior staff, you have to find a way to optimize that talent, harness that talent, pull that talent apart, and don't be afraid that talent can dispose of you, or that talent can replace you. If you manage that talent and nurture that talent, it enhances you. It builds you up. It builds the organization up. It builds the country up. And that is how you have to view these things.
1: I feel like you're describing a young Irfan Ali, and the characteristics that you mentioned, going beyond the obvious, taking the initiative. That's what you were like.
0: That is exactly, and not only me. You know, if you look at one of the greatest, I would say the greatest gift of Bharat Jagdev to this country, the then president, is his belief in young people. Mm-hmm. He in a period when young people were viewed as too inexperienced, when the norm was to give somebody who was, you know, closer to retirement or someone who is older the leadership and responsibility. He broke that cycle. You know, one morning the country woke up and saw in the middle page a whole list of new permanent secretaries.
1: Yeah.
0: All young permanent secretaries. Yeah. And it blew the mind of people. Are these people capable? Can they do it? You know, and the PPP was able to build versatility, to build depth, to build great depth. Second 11, third 11, fourth 11, because of his trust and his confidence in breaking that cycle and giving young people an opportunity. So when you look at a young Anil Nandlal, a young Priya Manichand, a young Ashni Singh, mm-hmm. young Charles Ramson, mm-hmm. who was brought for us at Office of the President, and we had great leaders there, Roger Lunchen.
1: Yeah.
0: Roger Lunchen was a mentor of no mean order, and he would sit you there down for hours and hours and hours, knowing deep within himself that his job was to transfuse not only knowledge, but history, mm-hmm. experiences. So when you sit with a Roger Luncheon, he's not only telling you about a job, he's telling you about his experiences making a decision. He's telling you about the ups and downs. He's telling you about the piece of history that surrounded that decision. So, that is why I said I'm lucky. I'm lucky to be in that. I'm lucky to be in an environment with my parents also. Yeah. Strong educators, celebrated educators. You know, when lessons and people who work very hard. You know, my mother, for example, my father would give common entrance lessons from since I'll be home at 7. Mm-hmm. My mother, you know.
1: I attended her lessons.
0: You attended her lessons. She must have been one of the largest extra school program in the country. I remember from Friday afternoon, Saturday afternoon, Sunday afternoon. And then it became so much that during the week she had to put in an extra class also.
1: Because of her, I got a grade 1 in English Lit.
0: Yes, in English and English Literature. Mm-hmm. And you know, but I can say, and then, you know, growing up, I remember when I left school during the August, you know, we finished CXC. I have a grandfather who, you know, who had the Winter Fresh and Juicy Fruit franchise in the country. And I said to my parents, you know, I'm going to start a business.

0: and then built, was able to do not only gum, but then do cooking oil. Toothpaste. You know, there's a guy named Lamy who brought in a brand of toothpaste, and I think I became his best distributor. So distribution and of course always looking for opportunities. You know, I remember a few of us when online shopping for cars, well, not online, you had to through the website. For a start, a few of us came together and we became perhaps one of the largest important and distributor, a few of us together, of vehicles coming in. So young people need to spot opportunity. Today, there's so much opportunities, you know. The young people we brought together, and you have spoken to some of them, to do the tunnel house project, the swine project, the ladies doing the shade house project. These are all emerging to be such transformative investment for these young people. Like today, the Minister of Agriculture will tell you we have young groups coming from all across the country, hundreds of young groups wanting to get involved in the tunnel house program. Right in the media, I met a media group who came to me and they said they want to be involved in the tunnel house project. And this is that is what inspiration is. That is where you get the energy. People ask me where you get the energy. Every time we see stories like that, it inspires you, it re-energizes you to go on and continue and
1: clearly
0: push.
1: You've been an entrepreneur since you were a young boy, and it makes me wonder, is that what pushed you into getting your own farm?
0: Oh yeah, no, but even before getting my own farm, which is years ago, my parents, my family, those who know the Farooqs in Hog Island would tell you what farming would have done for them. My family in Leg One, I knew how to work a rice field by the time I was 11, right? And farming and the joy of farming. My own parents, when they built their homes, I remember them sending me to Hog Island, and then the next thing I know was that we were bringing out a boatload of animals. There was a guy named Uncle Shafiq. We never knew. My father never said anything. That when he left Hog Island, he and Uncle Shafiq had a deal. He had some land there, and they had cows together. Every time the cow dropped, one for you, one for me. And he had enough. He had enough to almost build his home cash. So I have always been. I love farming. I wish if I had 150 acres, it's half of that. But I wish if I had that. I believe that you have to lead by example. I don't speak about food security.
1: Yeah.
0: I don't tell people to go to the bank and take a risk, right? Decades ago, I took risk on farming, going to the bank and having a loan. So you have to. And I believe in leading by example. I believe that food security and investing in agriculture is investment that can be profitable, that is investment that can be sustainable. And as I did it, I encourage persons to do it.
1: Mr. President, you're clearly very close to your parents, and you spoke highly of them. You have much respect for them. They've brought you where you are today. But your parents constantly, and your family generally, they come under severe scrutiny because you're the president. How do you manage that?
0: Well, it's unfortunate that they have to. I don't mind the constant banging and scrutiny, you know. That's okay. That's public life. But when you have people who... and that is why I said that, you know, that era of parliamentarians and era of politics, when it was not personalized, that is no longer there. The ethics is no longer there. Especially those who know my family, those who and you don't bother with them. Look, I was Minister of Housing. Remember, you were in the media then. All of the noise. The ministry that was audited the most in 5 years of opposition was the Ministry of Housing. You can ask some of the leaders who was there. Ask Joe Harmon, ask the others. It was targeted. some of the best people left because they couldn't handle it. I had an exceptional team at Housing. Mona Pitt, Edinburgh, and these people. You know, Dennis Tudor, who is still there.
1: Yes.
0: You know, we transform things with

0: very, very limited resources. And as Minister of Housing, came not a single lot. I got 19 charges in Sparn Dam. Guess what the 19 charges were? 19 house lots that were allocated. Not a single one to myself. Not a single one to myself. But that's okay. 5 years and similar. Similarly now, there will be, the only thing that people can do sometimes is this nasty behavior. Mm-hmm. But there's nothing to fear. There's nothing to fear. You know, there's absolutely nothing to fear. Like the 5 years show after they did all of their audits.
1: Still on the topic of family, you have very young children. How do you balance running this country and spending time with the First Lady and your children?
0: There's never a balance in this life. I will be lying to you if I say there's a balance. You know, I still give the example of my elder son, Zaid. One Sunday morning, I was coming down, and he came to the step, and he said to me, "Dad, you're going to work again." I said, "Yes." And he said to me, "I never want to be a president. You work too hard." And then I had to sit down with him and talk to him. It's difficult, but whatever time I have available to spend with them, I make it count. So I love cooking. So I try some morning to get up. My sleeping hours is 4 to 8, 5 to 8. So I try to get up before they go to school and make breakfast sometime. The other morning, Zaid was like, "Dad, you have to make breakfast for me today." Mm. It's an honor. You feel good. And then on some Sundays or some evening, once I have the time, I try to cook for them and also do things that father would do with their small kids, you know, giving them horseback rides and these things. So whatever time you get, absolutely there is no balance. But whatever time you get, you try to make it count.
1: Definitely. One of the things you're known for in government is that you're the president who runs a tight ship. You call cabinet at 4 or 5 in the morning. Why is that?
0: It's just because of the load. Mm-hmm. The task is so heavy. The speed is so critical. Look at what is happening with GPL, the speed of growth. And decision-making need to be far more aggressive than it was 10 years ago. It needs to be more efficient. The level of projects, the size of the implementation portfolio, the challenges that we have to deal with globally. So you try to maximize every second, but you try to give your time yourself as president more daylight to deal with non-structured activity. So the cabinet meeting is a structured activity. So if you can get that out of the way at 4 in the morning, from 4 to 7 in the morning, or 5 to 8 in the morning, it's good. Because then you'd use the daylight time to go and visit projects, to go and have more of the unstructured engagement. So it's maximizing daylight and also moving more of the structured activity to a time frame that does not affect it.
1: So how many hours do you sleep?
0: Maximum, I would say 4, 3 and 4.
1: And that's sufficient for you to get all that energy during the day?
0: I don't think from a medical perspective, it's not sufficient. But from a work perspective, you have to make it sufficient. Mm-hmm. It's not easy. You know, it's not the Burima's tragedy. I still wake up every night, every time you sleep. Our dear servicemen that we lost, it's still affect. I have not moved on from those things. You may not be speaking about it every day. Every tragedy, every moment of loss for this country, a leader, a president does not move on from it. It is always there. It is always there. And of course, with social media, is a constant reminder.
1: Yeah. I want to bring you back to something you said earlier. You mentioned your mentors, and I know the vice president has been one of your mentors. I've always been curious about your relationship with him. What was it that made him take you under his wings and to mold you into becoming what you are today?
0: To be fair to him, I think he took a lot of people under his wings.
1: Yeah.
0: He gave a lot of people opportunity. But I think one of the things that he liked about is your attitude to work. He is big on attitude to work, on delivering. He is big on results. That's one thing about the vice president. And you don't know. I never knew he was looking so intensely. The first time he spoke at a public forum where I was, and he outlined the type of things that I accomplished. You know, I remember the first day I was sworn in. Mm-hmm. He said, come to the office, just sworn in. And he was sitting there. And he said to me, look, we are behind the schedule on getting this number of titles delivered, and these house lots. So I was like, okay. I said, so, Mr. President, where is the land? He said, you go figure it out. Mm-hmm. That's your job. And I will tell you, when I went to housing, my first engagement, we did not have the land. Land was not identified to meet those targets. And we sat, strategized, and the team, the same team I told you about, we walked the high dam on the east bank, through swamp and everything, with the surveyors, Shabir and his team, the engineers, then Wahab, this Omar and Intercab, and the entire team, and worked relentlessly, day and night. And I think the way we delivered in housing would have also impressed him a lot. The way we delivered in the secondary project, and the secondary, and the CDB project, those things would have really impressed upon him, you know, something that he saw. And even today, you know, the vice president is also a very challenging individual. So we would have long debates. We don't just come up with a policy.
1: Yeah.
0: We would have long debates, share ideas sometimes. I remember there were two ministers who just joined the government, and they walked in on one of our debates. And when they saw the debates, I looked at them and they froze. they thought that this was
1: a huge fight
0: going on, an argument. But they quickly learned that is how it is. We are very, very, very strong on our ideas, very strong on your point of view. But at the end of the day, a decision is taken that is in the best interest of the country, best interest of the people. And that is something that has characterized our relationship. Enormous respect I have for him, enormous honor I have for him. But our relationship has been characterized by the confidence I think each of us have in each one's ability. Mm-hmm. And, you know, easily other people will be, you know, sometimes I look at the comments on social media and comments in some public domain. Easily persons who are less confident about themselves sort of succumb.
1: Yeah.
0: And then you laugh at these comments because, you know, the reality is that we have always supported each other and supported the development of the country and the party.
1: Indeed. My final question to you, Mr. President. What advice would you give to the next PVPC candidate running for office?
0: Can we come back to that question?
1: So much wisdom to share.
0: No, I think that, look, this is a team. The PPP is as best when we are that team. It's never about the individual. It's about the team. And it's about the individual respecting the team respecting the individual. And it's about being open to suggestion, being open to what we will say, constructive discussion, constructive criticism, and being a hard worker. If you think that you're going to give this an 8-hour shift, you're going to fail. If you think you're going to give this a 16-hour shift, you're going to fail. Right? As much as the social scientists would tell you, oh, you need to have 8 hours sleep. Not in this job. Not in this job. Absolutely not in this job. Absolutely not in this job.
1: Mr. President, thank you so much. It's been a pleasure and honor speaking with you today.
0: Thank you very much, Fariza. Great talking to you also.
2: That was journalist Fariza Hanif having a candid conversation with President Dr. Mohamed Irfan Ali on the challenges he has faced and his experiences as the president of Guyana.

0: wapchan na wij ik Radio Aisharton kuatpan gayana pardan unaw at aiji. From the land of the Wapichan people, Radio Aisharton is relaying the voice of Guyana.
1: Thank you for that news. Hello and welcome to Newsday on the BBC World Service with Catherine Bjerrohanga and James Cocknell in London.
2: Yes, thank you for joining us. In the programme today, How to Control AI, we'll talk to a senior Kenyan politician about a new multi-billion dollar oil refinery being built in the country. And we'll hear your stories of housing challenges from around the world.
1: We'll also get a legal perspective on a huge story from the world of football. Manchester City has been found guilty of numerous serious breaches of financial rules. We're going to speak to a leading sports law expert. So if you have any questions for him about what has happened and about what sanctions Manchester City could now face, you can send us a message on WhatsApp or text on our usual number, +44 77 86 20 50 85.
2: Now, no federal guardrails, no slowdowns, and an industry left to watch over itself. That is the takeaway from US President Donald Trump's major White House summit with AI chiefs on Tuesday. After the meeting, he presented a document he claimed was morally binding, signed by the tech executives, agreeing on a self-regulatory framework. Despite weeks of industry leaders sounding the alarm about safety risks, with some calling for restraints before the technology outsmarts humans, the president said he had agreed on a policy of tremendous self-regulation to ensure the US doesn't fall behind global competitors. Oliver Libby is a Democrat strategist advising on AI. He joined me from New York and began by telling me what more is in this document.
3: Well, today what it looks like was done is kind of a memorandum of understanding, if you will. It's non-binding. I mean, the president would like folks to believe it is morally binding, I believe was the quote. But in fact, it's about 300 words, and it's a kind of a loose statement of intentions by the industry to abide by certain things, which indeed would be good. Certainly doesn't have the force of law and is really tantamount to the president turning the regulation of the industry over to the industry. It really is. Again, just a statement of intentions. That seems to be where we are today.
2: So a morally binding agreement, the industry should regulate itself. Can it really do that?
3: Well, I mean, can it is a different question than will it. And I would suggest that no industry in history has willingly self-policed effectively. The advance of new technology is inexorable, but has always been met, especially when it's highly potent, like AI certainly is, or super intelligence, as the president would like to refer to it, has always been attended by regulation. And that regulation has been brought by authorities, not by the industry itself. And I think it's unreasonable to assume that this should be any different. I think, you know, one of the key elements here is going to be to ensure that a nation like America doesn't allow itself to be left behind in the technology race, but make sure that the people, the citizens of our country aren't left out of it. And that will require certainly guidelines. And I doubt that self-policing will do it.
2: Some of the tech leaders have said that this is a first step. So you have this agreement to self-regulate, but they say other things can be done, opening the way for legislation, for example.
3: Oh, I don't think it's going to be their choice. I mean, first step, sure. And by the way, I'd prefer to see a document like this than not to see a document like this. But I would suggest that no thoughtful person would think that it should end here. There are, in fact, several significant and current efforts to provide legislation at the congressional level. One of the big concerns, to be honest, is that in the absence of federal regulation, as well as, and frankly, international agreements, it will be left to the 50 states within the United States to regulate AI, and they'll do so chaotically and all differently. And speaking as a business person and as an investor professionally, that will be very detrimental. So, in fact, the industry ought to prefer that the regulations be certain, because chaos and uncertainty hurts innovation and business, and they ought to prefer that it come from the federal government. So first step, perhaps, but I don't think it's going to be up to Sam Altman and Dario Amodei and Elon Musk whether there's further regulation. I think it's coming down the pike.
2: So tell us where that could come from, because several lawmakers in Congress have put forward different types of AI legislation, but you say the states themselves could take a leading role. Just explain where we stand with that today.
3: Yes, certain states have already started to regulate. There have been, for example, quite important regulations on the interaction between AI chatbots and children, but it's going to be a hodgepodge, right? New York State will be different than Florida, will be different than Texas, and they'll be focused on different things and they'll have different layers and leniency versus strictness. And I think that's probably, again, not the right way eventually to do this. At the federal level, you've got several bills. I mean, you've got one that's being proposed. It's bipartisan, by the way, Cruz Klobuchar. You've got Senator Mark Kelly putting forward a bill. Now, I think the question becomes, what is the likelihood of getting a consensus to get one of those through the full congressional process and get that legislation on the president's desk and have him sign it? Now, I think what we're seeing amongst the voters in America is a broad skepticism of AI. And I will say that is married with the fact that many Americans are also using AI for various things and understand its positive potential. But there's a lot of skepticism of what this means for their jobs, what it means for their livelihoods, for their communities and the data center issue. And so I do think that that may carry through legislation that otherwise would be hard to do because it may actually have some bipartisan support in the next Congress.
2: And that was the Democrat strategist Oliver Libby.
1: Now, work is expected to start today on constructing a $16 billion oil refinery in Kenya near the port of Lamu, which is being developed by the Nigerian billionaire Aliko Dangote in partnership with a number of East African governments. When active, the site is expected to have a capacity of around 700,000 barrels of oil a day. However, there are ongoing legal disputes concerning land rights over the proposed site involving local residents and farmers. What's the big picture then? How do Kenya's politicians think it will benefit the economy and the wider region? A question I put earlier to Kenya's Cabinet Secretary for Investments, Trade and Industry, Lee Kinyanjui.
4: I think the first thing is that we are happy to witness the groundbreaking of the Dangote refinery in Lamu, Kenya's second port. And one of the biggest impact we expect is the petroleum import bill is the biggest bill we have every month, and that is likely to come down substantially. Secondly, we will also be able to produce petrochemicals, including bitumen and all the others. Therefore, that will mean we can be able to localize a few industries here that use that raw material. Then lastly, also is to ensure that there's a savings on the forex that would otherwise have gone out. So we expect it to have a major impact and also to turn Lamu to a major petroleum maritime corridor. So there'll be the actual refinery, what you may call direct employment. Then you have the secondary level, which is the industries that are associated with it. And then also the logistics part of it. And you can imagine how many ships will be docking at any one time, tankers, to come and collect refined fuel or also to come and bring crude for refining. So it's going to be a beehive of activities.
1: Talk to us then about some of those regional dimensions outside Kenya's borders. It is an East African project in a sense. How do you anticipate that working?
4: Largely, the expectation is that the crude oil coming from the larger region of East Africa, including to the north, would find its way to the port, and that after refining, it would also find its way back to those particular markets. So it's a two-way corridor, bring the crude and also take the refined. So again, we have a major pipeline coming from Mombasa all the way to Kisumu. But we think in the coming days, there'll be need to realign to ensure that there's adequate distribution and also storage of petroleum products. So it's a total reconfiguration. And I think much of how we consume and we store our products will have to be aligned because we are used to one way where the petroleum products come to Mombasa, then they are taken to the destinations. The issue of the crude coming to Mombasa has not been there. So there's a lot of realignment and transport and logistics that is going to play a very big role in facilitating this entire process.
1: There was a time when the government of South Sudan was considering an option of building pipeline, oil pipeline to Lamu was one of the favoured contenders. It hasn't happened, but is that sort of project something that could be reactivated? Are you having talks with the South Sudanese government, for example?
4: I would say we are at the elementary levels, at the very basic, but those are some of the second phase kind of conversations that are going to take place moving forward.
1: There is a Kenyan court ruling on a land rights claim, essentially people saying that is their ancestral heritage where the refinery will be built, talking about the impact on their families and the places they have farmed. How do you respond to that? Is it going to stop this groundbreaking ceremony taking place?
4: I think it's just fair to indicate that matters before the court should not be maybe a subject of discussion, but also to note that this is a strategic national interest and that therefore everything within the law will be put into consideration to ensure that we deliver the project, because there are laws on how persons who are within a critical corridor can be given alternative productive land and so on, and the relevant government departments are already working on it. So I think the issue is whatever relocation concerns that there may be, or persons who have different interests, the government will act within the law to ensure that they are given adequate alternative accommodation.
1: And Kenyans will want results fast. They'll want to see measurable change to their circumstances. Politicians have got an election coming up too. I'm sure you're keen for that to happen as well. What can people expect in the near future?
4: I think President William Ruto has been very keen in ensuring that whatever projects we start, they run on time. There are no delays and there's no escalation of time for the contractor to finish. And I think that communication has been very clear. We also note that this refinery is coming at a time when there are global fuel challenges arising from the conflict in the Middle East. So the demand for oil is generally high. So we see this project running fast because the timing is right. And we believe if everything is aligned on the side of government, we've been able to put very deliberate measures, including aligning the investment climate, giving them tax incentives, availing the land, and all the other statutory requirements for the factory to start. And given that the technical expertise from their just concluded West Africa project will also be part of the team coming here, we think that the takeoff time is going to be relatively short.
1: Kenya's Cabinet Secretary for Investments, Trade and Industry, Lee Kinyanjui.
2: Let's get some more business news now. The International Energy Agency says Europe is one of the most exposed regions regarding diesel fuel supplies because the region relies on the US for half of that fuel. This comes as President Trump considers a ban on diesel exports. Our business presenter, Maura Fogarty, joins us now. So, Maura, tell us, why is the president considering a ban?
5: Right. Essentially, it's because diesel fuel prices have gone up quite a bit along with other fuel prices. And that's because of the, you know, disruption to oil supplies due to the war in Iran. What makes this issue so pressing for President Trump is that we have the midterm elections coming up. And so he is facing calls from members within his own Republican Party to help do things, roll out measures to bring down the cost of living. And one of them includes bringing down the price of diesel in some very key states. So these are states and constituencies that have a huge agricultural industry where you need diesel fuel for that, also for trucking and manufacturing. And so senators and lobbyists from those states are asking him to do what he can to bring down the price of diesel.
2: And is this a relatively straightforward decision?
5: It appears to be on the face of it, but actually it isn't. And the reason why is because, so he's looking at several different options, right? One is the export ban. two is perhaps looking at domestic oil refiners and asking them to increase their supply of diesel fuel. But really, the other faction kind of lobbying against this are the big oil refiners. And why? That's because they're the ones selling the oil internationally. So you mentioned there that the IEA chief mentioned that Europe relies on the U.S. for half of its supplies. The U.K. relies on the U.S. for a third of its diesel supplies as well. And of course, the U.S. exports diesel to Mexico and other Latin American countries. But Mexico is a big receiver of or importer of U.S. oil. So it's not as straightforward as you think. And what some of these oil companies have told President Trump reportedly is that by putting the ban in place, it actually might increase the price of diesel for parts of the U.S. that have to import some of it because they can't get it easily from domestic sources.
6: Maura, thank you. That's our business presenter, Maura Fogarty.
1: Now, over the last week here on Newsday, we have been reporting on the massive issue of housing in Spain. It led to protest after an elderly disabled woman was evicted from her home of 70 years when she simply couldn't afford the new hiked price of her rent. Well, on Tuesday, her story and the protests in Madrid led to a major policy announcement in Spain, the banning of evictions until 2030. But the issue of affordable housing is not confined to Spain. Around the world, people seem to be struggling to afford somewhere to live. Yesterday on Newsday, we read out a text from a listener in Ireland, but we received too many messages to read out on the programme. So we asked some listeners to send us their thoughts in a voice note. Here is a selection from West Africa.
7: In the Gambia today, finding an affordable place to live has become one of the biggest challenges for ordinary citizens. In the Greater Banjul area, which includes Okanifin and Brusubi, where many people live and work, rental prices have risen sharply. A single room, which once cost $2,000, now costs over $4,000. A standard two-bedroom house can cost $8,000 a month or more. For many Gambians, this means spending most of their monthly income on rent. Young people are forced to share small rooms, and some families are pushed far away from their workplaces. The high cost of renting is no longer just a housing issue. It is now a social and economic pressure that needs urgent attention from policymakers, landlords, and the private sector.
8: Hi, BBC. I'm Mahmoud Fofana, based in McKinney, Sierra Leone. Sierra Leone's tenancy laws, if they exist, appear largely ineffective in protecting tenants in practice. I currently occupy a three-room apartment for 12,000 New Leones, approximately $487. Yet there is no strong estate regulatory body to effectively safeguard tenants. Property owners can increase rent, impose new conditions, or even ask tenants to leave with little or no meaningful protection for the occupant. We need a functional tenancy framework and effective regulatory mechanism that balance the rights of both property owners and tenants. This raises a serious question: who protect the tenants in Sierra Leone?
9: I am Mystic in Jodhpur, Freetown. The rent continues to increase every year, making decent and affordable accommodation difficult for the ordinary Sierra Leonean to afford. The housing crisis is also contributing to the environmental challenges, as some people are forced to settle in unsafe and environmentally sensitive areas simply because they cannot afford the high cost of rent. This does not justify the unlawful occupation, but it highlights the difficulty families are faced with. Government institutions and private investors need to prioritize the construction of affordable low-cost houses.
1: That was Mystic in Sierra Leone. You heard two from Mahmoud Fofana and Mohamed Bar in the Gambia. Big sports story with Isaac Fannin.
10: Yeah, does England's most successful team of the last decade face having their title stripped, maybe being relegated to a lower division, or even out of the English Football League altogether? That is the unprecedented reality facing Manchester City this morning after they were found guilty of widespread financial rule breaches by an independent commission. The historic ruling confirms the club systemically falsified sponsorship deals and hid losses over a 9-year period. City have vowed to launch an appeal. The scale of the penalties, though, could potentially plunge them into total chaos. And we're joined now by sports law expert Tom Murray, who you have spoken about this quite a bit, and you've predicted that this was going to happen. Where do you see this story going next?
11: Well, we are now into the appeal process. So Manchester City have 14 days to appeal, and they have to file their appeal by the 2nd of October. As part of that appeal process, we will have not a rehearing in itself, but a review of the initial decision. That appeal process will follow out. We then expect there to be a further hearing on sanction, where both sides will put forward their arguments as to what they believe the appropriate sanction to be. The Premier League will be pushing for a very significant and a very severe sanction. And Manchester City will be saying, look, there's nothing wrong here. We should be pushing for a fine. And at that point, we will then have a decision. A sanction will be imposed. And then we go into this next stage of the process, which is what do the other Premier League clubs do and what action can they take against Manchester City?
10: If you were in Manchester City's legal team, what would you be advising them?
11: Well, yeah, sadly, I'm not in Manchester City's legal team. I think at the moment they'll be focusing all of their efforts on the appeal. I was reading the judgment again this morning, and just the initial index for the hearing bundle was 750 pages. So there's a significant amount of material to be working through, and a very short period to put together the appeal. They will be trying to rerun their case in a slightly different way, and to try and move away from some of the criticisms that have been made against the club. Many of the club's factual witnesses were found to have given untrue evidence, and Manchester City will be trying their very, very best to get a better outcome before a different three-person panel.
10: If this appeal fails, it opens them up to massive, massive legal ramifications, not just from the Premier League, but from other teams, maybe players, their own players.
11: Well, yes, certainly from other teams. So under the Premier League handbook, the rules of the Premier League constitute a contract between the league and each club, as well as the clubs themselves. So historically, it was quite rare for clubs to sue one another and seek compensation. So the biggest example is Sheffield United against West Ham, where Sheffield United were paid $20 million out of court relating to West Ham's fielding of Carlos Tevez and Javier Mascherano. The hard thing here was always trying to prove causation, so proving that one club's breach led to a specific loss. We then had a case earlier this year between Burnley and Everton, where Burnley were awarded £35 million worth of compensation as a result of Everton's breach of the PSR rules, the profitability and sustainability rules. And this case is what's going to really open up the floodgates. Mm-hmm. And many, many clubs, both in the Premier League and also clubs in Europe, will be looking at their position and analysing what case they might have against Manchester City.
10: Briefly, what sanctions do you think City could face?
11: I think any sanction will be significant and severe. This was a really damning decision against Manchester City. The club was criticised significantly throughout. And I think any sanction would need to be proportionate to the wrongdoing that's been found. If that wrongdoing is upheld on appeal, I think anything less than a significant points deduction would be insufficient to protect the interests of other clubs. A fine just doesn't achieve the legitimate aims of sanctioning proportionately. Chelsea received a fine for a series of significant financial breaches, but that was a very different case. Mm. Chelsea were found to have made payments of more than £48 million and breached the Premier League rules, but they also cooperated with the Premier League throughout, and much of the wrongdoing was down to the acts of the former owners.
10: It'll be interesting to see, Tom, what the punishment will be, but we'll have more on that later.
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13: A Head Full of Ghosts is a unique blend of horror and social commentary. 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
1: I'm going to bring you a special report from South Africa, a country reeling from the gruesome murders of 12 women in just one area.
6: Manchester City is found guilty of numerous serious breaches of financial rules.
1: And what happens when you give children in London and in war zones around the world a camera to document their daily lives? Speak to the director of a film who did just that.
13: BBC News with Moira Alderson. A report by the European Union's Copernicus Atmosphere Monitoring Service says a combination of heat waves, wildfires and human-caused emissions exposed one-third of the world's population to extremely high levels of ozone air pollution this year. It shows Asia had the highest exposure, with 9 in 10 people exposed to dangerous levels. The Chinese AI company Moonshot says it's conducting an internal review after a security firm said it had persuaded two of its AI models to discuss making chemical and biological weapons. The firm said they'd also discussed methods to carry out assassinations. Africa's richest man, the Nigerian billionaire Aliko Dangote, is to break ground on the construction of a strategic oil refinery on the coast of Kenya later. The ceremony is set to take place despite a court order to suspend the development while land disputes are resolved. Russia has carried out another massive attack on the Kyiv region of Ukraine overnight. At least two people were reported killed, including a child who was found buried under the rubble of a house. Air raid alerts are continuing. The last US troops stationed in Iraq are set to withdraw today. It will bring more than two decades of American military presence there to an end. Authorities in Puntland in Somalia say five crew members of a hijacked oil tanker were killed by pirates before security forces launched a planned rescue mission. A government minister denied that they'd been killed in an exchange of fire between Puntland forces and the pirates. Police in Fiji are investigating how 39 parcels of cocaine stored in a supposedly secure evidence vault either disappeared or were replaced with packages of baking flour. Investigators noticed that seven had disappeared. The others were retested, but none had any trace of illicit drugs. That's the latest. BBC News.
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6: Coming up, the makers of a new short film, Joy of Joys, tell us about their project which gave children in London and in war zones around the world a camera to document their daily lives. And we're joined by Nigerian Ben Dancer, who hopes he as well danced his way into the record books.
1: Love your thoughts on that or anything you hear on Newsday. 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
6: The president of South Africa has addressed the country in the wake of a series of murders of women that has shocked even a nation used to violent crime. Cyril Ramaphosa admitted his government had not done enough and promised to introduce measures to solve more crime, clean up and safe spaces, and target alcohol-related violence. The BBC's Pumza Fiklani sent this report from Johannesburg.
16: At the funeral of runner Elizabeth Musulakhomo, who was killed during a late afternoon run, mourners called for justice. Like several others, her body was found on the roadside after a community search. Most of the women killed were left half-clothed and showed signs of a violent death. It's led to public outcry and demands for answers from President Cyril Ramaphosa and the police.
17: Fellow South Africans, I address you tonight with the heaviest of hearts.
16: In a national address, he shared their plans to tackle the decades-long problem of violence against women.
17: We must confront an uncomfortable truth. What we have done has not been enough. We need to do much more than what we have done. As President of the Republic, I acknowledge this. As government, we must do better. As society, we must also do better.
18: Budget and resources need to go towards the police to be trained.
16: But some advocacy groups say tougher, even more immediate measures are needed. Dr. Tegan Sneyman from Amnesty International, South Africa.
18: So I think the first thing has to come to the police, to the South African Police Service. I think that there needs to be an allocated budget to their training and to giving them the resources to deal with this crisis. That there is the amount of police that need to be on the ground until the situation is resolved, that people can feel safer in their areas, in their communities.
16: Here in Johannesburg, the horrific discoveries of the murdered women have led to protests by affected communities. And many women who were already feeling unsafe have been left reeling. At this self-defense class for women, Dimakatso Munokodi, a rape survivor and one of the trainers, told the BBC she's using her ordeal to help save other women.
19: Women shouldn't be told to look over their shoulders. We should be taught self-defense. We should be taught that we have the right to say no. We should be taught that we need to report no matter what. Not being blamed of why were you walking at night? Why were you dressing in a certain way?
16: During his address, President Ramaphosa said if the crisis is to end, more men and boys need to play a central role in fighting outdated attitudes in society that see women as lesser beings, saying the burden for safety still remained unfairly with the victims.
6: That reports from the BBC's Pumza Fikilane in Johannesburg.
1: This is Newsday on the BBC World Service with Catherine and James in London. Now we have a huge story from the world of sport. Ghana lost at home 4-2 to the Gambia. Oh, wait, no, it's not that, is it, Isaac Fannin? We've got another one.
10: Yeah, we don't have time to talk about that. We must focus on the bigger story of the Premier League saying Manchester City arranged sham contracts with a number of its commercial partners as part of a scheme to disguise secret funding of more than $1 billion to artificially inflate the club's revenue and reduce its cost. Our sports correspondent Laura Scott joins us on the programme. Laura, morning to you. Just outline what the Premier League have found City guilty of.
20: So they found them guilty of all the charges that related to breaches of the Premier League's financial rules between the 2009 season and the 2017 season. Now, these were charges brought in February back in 2023, a catalogue of charges, more than 100 of them. And we have now finally had confirmation of the verdict that leaked last Friday from the Premier League and the Independent Commission. They've also, the club, been found guilty of the majority of charges levelled against them in relation to a non-cooperation with the Premier League's investigation, which began back in 2018. And we have seen a 40-page redacted report from the Independent Commission that lays bare the scale of the deception and the mechanisms through which that deception was achieved. And that is these so-called sham contracts, which they relied upon to artificially inflate the club's revenues and reduce its costs by more than £900 million over that nine-year period.
10: Yeah, the clubs have denied wrongdoing through their CEO, Ferran Soriano. What happens next?
20: As you say, City have been defiant all along that they're innocent in this, right back to 2023 when the charges were brought, and that stance remains true of their, you know, position today. I think what we will definitely see is an appeal from the club. They have until Friday to lodge that. But our understanding is that the Independent Commission would hear a sanctions hearing before that appeal process. So we will hear the sanctions that the Commission believes City deserve for their wrongdoing. And that could range anywhere from a fine to expulsion from the league. But then you will hear this appeal. And Ferran Soriano, the City's chief executive, told a meeting of club executives in Copenhagen this week that it has been going on for 8 years already and it will go on for a long while yet. So this process is by no means over.
10: Yeah, and do we think we might see any more sort of litigation around this issue?
20: There is talk of other Premier League clubs exploring compensation claims. I think we'll have to wait and see if that comes to pass. I did speak to one source yesterday who said that they thought this could get very messy indeed and could run into billions. And of course, the reason why the other Premier League clubs care so much about this is because, you know, they might have lost out on titles and trophies to Manchester City, but also the way that Manchester City disguised the funding enabled them to get the best players who then played against these clubs, potentially beat them, and then they feel that they've been wronged in that. And there has been talk over the past few years. One source told me they expected all 19 other Premier League clubs to lodge some sort of claim, because you can actually think that every one of those might believe they have a case against Manchester City because of where they finished in the league table. And we know that in the Premier League, each finishing position is a huge amount difference in money, and these titles, Champions League qualification, Europa League qualification, that's big business for these clubs. Relegation to the Championship. So I think it's got a long while to go yet, but I think what we have seen is this damning report from the Commission, which for the first time demonstrates how the club deceived even their own sponsors and auditors.
10: This sounds like a crisis, not just for Manchester City, but for the Premier League. It sounds like an existential crisis for the Premier League as a whole.
20: Well, yes, I think there are people who think that this is hugely damaging for the Premier League, despite it being a legal victory for them and something that they believe has vindicated their pursuit of City through this process. David Bernstein, who was Manchester City's chairman between 1998 and 2003, told us yesterday that the credibility of the Premier League is at stake. He said it's damning beyond belief. We had football finance expert Kieran Maguire telling the BBC yesterday that this goes well beyond the worst case scenario. So I think, yes, that there are many who believe that the brand of the Premier League globally has been damaged by this because of the reputation. But then you would say that others would suggest that it's demonstrated the integrity of the Premier League's rules and that they are robust and can stand up to scrutiny, and that integrity is everything in sport.
10: Laura, really, really great chatting to you. That's our sports correspondent, Laura Scott. We've had plenty of messages in on this. Raymond Otim from Northern Uganda says Man City must be stripped of all their titles they won in 2012, 2014, up to 2018. This is a true breach of football dignity, and all clubs across the world must be investigated. Joseph Ali from Freetown, Sierra Leone says Man City must be made to face the consequences of their actions. This is a disgrace to football which must not go unpunished. It is a huge, huge story. If you want to keep track of everything that's happening, head to the BBC Sport website.
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6: You're listening to Newsday from the BBC with James and Catherine in London and Isaac Fannin as well. A reminder of some of our headlines. The European Union's Environment Monitoring Programme says a third of the world's population were exposed to extremely high levels of ozone pollution this year. And the Chinese AI firm Moonshot is investigating how a security firm was able to persuade its models to tell them how to make biological weapons and carry out assassinations.
0: Now, have a listen to this.

0: That is Strangers by Black Country New Roads, taken from the Mercury Prize nominated charity album Help 2 from War Child Records. Well, now a short film called Joy of Joys, which captures the recording of the album, is about to premiere at the New York Film Festival on Wednesday. The filmmakers gave children in London cameras to film the musicians at the iconic Abbey Road Studios here in the capital, juxtaposing the resulting footage with scenes filmed by children living in war zones in Sudan, Gaza, Ukraine and Yemen. It's director Jonathan Glazer's first project since his Oscar-winning 2023 film Zone of Interest. I spoke to him along with composer Mika Levy and Rich Clark from War Child, an organisation which helps and advocates for children in conflict zones around the world. I began by asking the director, Jonathan Glazer, why he'd chosen to work on this project.
1: I've got an email from my producer at Academy who said that War Child had been in touch asking whether or not I'd be interested in shooting the cover art for the Help 2 album. And I thought that'd be a really nice thing to do. We then had subsequent conversations about videoing the recording of the album.
0: Yeah, Michael, what did that bring, do you think, the use of children?
2: What I liked about the idea of children, specifically in the part of the commission being that War Child and John were going to film children in war zones, I thought the idea of children filming what they want to film and each other sounded better to me than anyone else filming what they see of them.
1: Yeah.
2: That makes sense.
3: From a War Child point of view, we got presented with the creative concept. And I mean, for me, we have a challenge sometimes when we're doing external fundraising, particularly with partners, because a lot of the time the idea to raise as much money for children affected by conflict is to show the brutality of war and the impact it has, the kind of visceral impact, to elicit empathy and get people to donate, which I really do understand. And we have quite a hard line at War Child that we will always show participants in our program in a very empowered, positive light. And when I saw this concept, I've been at the organization 10 years, it was just an absolute penny drop moment of just the greatest ideas just put their purpose front and center are incredibly simple. And this concept from Jonathan and Mika to just put children at the absolute center of the campaign, but to really kind of delve in and show the universality, the joyfulness, the unpredictability of just of childhood and tacitly imply, you know, the circumstances or where you grew up or the path a government or a country or organisation has taken can change that, but we should celebrate childhood and kind of tacitly link that to the work we do at War Child with helping children rebuild after suffering the trauma of war. It's just, it's one of those craves you get every now and then and you're just like, this is wonderful. This is absolutely perfect.
0: And Jonathan, talk to us a little bit about what we see when we see through children's eyes and, of course, their cameras. Sometimes the focus is a little blurry. Sometimes they're shooting people's midriffs rather than their heads, and then it all clarifies, I guess. It's a children's perspective on the world.
1: Yeah, whatever they film is going to be wonderful because it's them filming it. So cameras in the hand, so they're sort of, you know, they're shooting the world from 3 foot high instead of 5 foot high for a start. And whether they're pointing their cameras at a shoe, a cushion, the sky, a face, a bug on the wall, it's all their point of view. It's all wonderful. And so I just didn't have any anxiety, neither of us did, about what we'd have to cut with, because all of it is going to be wonderful. What they choose to point the camera at and what they choose to ignore. We knew that the purity of that would be the thing that we'd be cutting from and forming a program out of. And it was just a really simple idea that just felt like that's the way to do it.
0: Mika, there's a lot of joy in what is filmed, even in places that are anything but joyous, one would imagine, war zones.
2: There's no expectation or anything for what material might come back from the children other than total trust. But yeah, I guess I could say that a lot of what those children choose to film is a lot of play and fun and a lot of life. I can't say that we knew that that's what would happen. Yeah, it's pretty powerful.
1: We were just trying to show what we all know to be the fact, which is that children are children and they're the same everywhere. And children who live in W3 or children who live in Sudan or in Gaza or whatever, they're just kids and they're all exactly the same. And somehow, you know, the accident of postcode and of birth affects, you know, how those children are allowed to grow. The simple truth of that is really what we were trying to make a program from.
0: One other aspect of that really chime with me, and perhaps I can ask Rich about that, is that although the kids were often playing, occasionally that play would reflect the conflict and horrors they'd seen in their lives. The kids in Ukraine talking about, oh, these animals are not scared of the Russians, for example. And I remember being in South Sudan and seeing kids making guns out of mud and sticks and playing one army against another. And sometimes, I guess, innocent play, Rich, reveals a lot about the less innocent world around children.
3: Yeah, I think you're absolutely right. A lot of the work we do, particularly with sort of children in early years, is around music informally and art, kind of as an engagement tool to just begin a process and a dialogue where children can open up and then receive the kind of counselling they need to help them recover from some of the trauma they experience. But it manifests itself very tangibly, particularly in art, because they'll sit down and draw and you'll kind of realise that the drawing might be a bomb falling on a house. And with, you know, further discussion, they'll disclose that a neighbour was bombed and they lost family members. And it's all there and you can see it in the film. I mean, even in the absolute joyous moments, I mean, particularly point, I guess, in Gaza, where the backdrop is literally rubble and you see children running, playing. You see the soft background of the conflict, which reflects the environment they're growing in at and the kind of impact that has. But I guess to pull it back to the purpose of it is the resilience of children. You know, we know War Child from having worked with children affected by conflict for well over 30 years. The resilience of children is incredible, and just the capacity to momentarily disregard those surroundings and fortunes and environments and enjoy the simpleness of play and the community and the engagement and the pleasure that brings is amazing. And it just, you know, reflects that in these dark, dark places, hope is a valid action, because we know if we can get the right support structures around children, even with the extreme nature of some of the trauma they've experienced, we can put the building blocks in place for them to rebuild their lives and get their childhood back. So I think the film really sort of illustrates that well by bringing out the joyful bits, but also that backdrop and some of those slightly darker moments

0: incredibly bad dancer.
1: But do you enjoy it?
0: No. No, of course I do. On a good day. On a good day. No one else does, but I quite like it.
1: It's a great way to release and to be joyful. Now imagine dancing for 168 hours. That's exactly what Nigerian dancer Benjamin Daniel Gabriel has just done. An attempt to set a new world record for the longest dance marathon by an individual, Benjamin, also known as Ben Dancer, danced for 7 days. The attempt, which began last Tuesday, took place at Freedom Park in Lagos, Nigeria, with crowds gathering over the week to watch him and dance along to Afrobeats, Zouk and Jazz. His claim to the title has now been submitted to the Guinness World Records and is awaiting confirmation. Ben Dancer joins us live on the programme from Lagos, Nigeria. So, Ben, welcome to Newsday. Tell us, how are you feeling? How tired are you?
2: Can you hear me?
1: I can indeed. Tell us how you're feeling.
2: I'm feeling great. I'm feeling fulfilled. That's what I'm feeling.
1: Fulfilled. Tell us about that. Why did you embark on this endeavor?
2: So looking back in when I came back, because I was on tour a couple of times with my band, which is Made Kuti. So Made Kuti is the grandson of Fela, and Fela is the originator of the Afrobeat genre. So I look at how the ills and then the things that affect the dance industry here, over here in Nigeria and Africa. And I feel we need to bring a change. And then I ask myself, if I have to cause a change, then the change has to begin with me. Okay, and then I needed to show the world the beauty of the African culture through dance.
1: Yes.
2: And, you know, those were the things that inspired me, that pushed me to want to show the beauty of the African culture through the dance. Because for the entire 7 days, I was wearing different outfits, different costumes, different traditional attires from different parts of Africa.
1: Yes, and people can go on social media on your accounts and they can see some of your performances through those days and the crowds that gathered around you to cheer you on. Just describe your dance. How would you describe it for our listeners in terms of what you were trying to achieve and emote?
2: Most of the dancers are African indigenous dancers. So they were dancers from different cultures of Nigeria. And it is to show you that, to show this form of unity, you know. Because while I was dancing, different tribes from different parts of Africa came. In fact, some of my friends came from Cotonou, right, in Benin Republic. Some came from Paris. Some came from London too as well. Had different people from different parts of the world. So you see, dance united us. Because nobody was asking, where are you from? What's your region? All right. We're all bent on doing, we're dancing together with one music, and we're clamoring under one voice. And the name was Ben Dancer, Ben Dancer, Ben Dancer.
1: You mentioned some of the ills, some of the challenges that the dancing community in Africa face. Just describe some of them for us.
2: I think majorly the dance education. We need to really educate ourselves in terms of the history of our dances. And for me, dance is not just entertainment. Dance is spiritual. And as spiritual as it can be, dancers are custodians of culture. So I think we first need to establish that dancers are custodians of culture. So we don't, you know, and one thing with culture is the culture shapes the people. So we have to let the dancers know that, see, whatever you're doing, you're representing a culture, you're representing a society, you're representing a people, and this is what they hold very dear, their values. Secondly, the business aspect of dance. The ecosystem is not really favorable for the normal average African dancer. It's not sustainable because Some of the times, the works we create as dancers, it outlives us, but we don't get to enjoy

0: get to enjoy the benefits of it, right? An average Nigerian dancer cannot survive just on what he makes, you know, from performances and video appearances. It's not sustainable, right? So we have to look for a better way to enlighten the dance community on how to have a sustainable professional career while they are dancing and even after they are done dancing.
1: Yeah, there'll be a lot of professional dancers who share your sentiments. How hopeful are you that you will be confirmed as having set the world record for the longest dance marathon by an individual?
0: I am very, very positive about it because before attempting it, I applied officially, which the Guinness World Record can confirm that. I have my reference number with me because once you register, they give you a reference number. And then with that reference number, they're able to track whatever it is you're doing. So, and then right now, they're just waiting for us to upload the evidences. And once they confirm the evidences according to the guidelines, the rules and regulations of the Guinness World Record, and they're going to confirm it. So we have to, we're very sure because we have all the evidences, followed all the rules.
1: Ben Dancer, thank you so much for joining us on Newsday and just talking to us about some of those issues. I know, James, you've traveled across the continent and you go to these big stage performances. There are lots of professional dancers on the continent who really are trying to make a living, as Ben Dancer was mentioning there.
2: Yeah, absolutely. And 7 days. Wow, amazing. Congratulations to him. And goodbye to all of you. That's it for this edition of Newsday.
3: Where the country is in the middle of the world's biggest census. It's a count that reaches every corner of the country, from the floodplains and tea gardens here in Assam, to the crowded lanes of Kolkata and the high-rise towers of Mumbai.
4: The scale is staggering. And since the last census was conducted in 2011, India has added about 200 million people to its population.
3: It doesn't just record how many people live here. It captures religion, languages, housing conditions, education, work, and migration.
5: All censuses are important, and this one is particularly important. The current one is also important because it can be used for reallocation of electoral seats in India.
3: And for the first time in nearly 100 years, caste is back on the agenda.
6: It's probably the most complicated thing that the census will count.
3: There are more questions in the census than ever before, as India tries to understand itself in all its diversity. This is the documentary Mapping India, the World's Largest Count, from the BBC World Service. India has launched the largest population count the world has ever attempted, and it's the first to be conducted digitally. More than 1.4 billion people, over 3 million field staff, and self-enumeration in 16 languages. The whole operation monitored in near real time, making it one of the most ambitious civic exercises on the planet. But for all the technology and scale, this is a national ritual that's been part of India's administrative tradition for more than 140 years. Demographer Dr. Sonal De Desai is from the National Council of Applied Economic Research in New Delhi. Early encounters with the census helped shape the work she does today.
5: I grew up in a very small town in Gujarat. And in those days, they would come on your door and they would actually write up numbers because the areas in India don't always have house numbers. Even the streets are not very well labeled. So they would write with a chalk on your door a number so that they would know that this house has been already counted. You know, I don't remember a lot of it as a kid, but later on, now look, I'm a demographer and I use census data all the time. So I'm very interested in how it gets collected. So I remember at one point, census interviewer came to our house and I was sure that I'm only going to answer as many questions as they ask. I don't want to give any information in advance. And they're supposed to try and figure out how many families are living in the household and then interview each family. But we also had a household help and her family who lived in a couple of rooms nearby. And the enumerator is asking us everything. And I kept thinking, okay, are they going to get to this household help or not? And turned out that they were so good. Then not only did they get information about our family, he very carefully asked us about the helper and then went to their household to get the information. The quality of data collection done by some of the census enumerators in India is just outstanding.
3: And those experiences also gave Sonal De Desai a sense of how people across India view the census. Many see taking part as a basic civic duty.
5: People are pretty used to the idea of census. They do want to cooperate in as much as they can.
3: To understand how India's census became the vast operation it is today, we need to look at where it began. Historian Tripura Daman Singh says the original census was born out of crisis.
7: Censuses were very much an outcome of the 1857 uprising. What happened was that the East India Company was disbanded and the Crown took over the government of India. And they were faced with an underlying problem that was at its crux quite basic. The uprising had exposed the quite dangerous lack of knowledge about this vast territory that the Crown had just become the ruler of. If further discontent were to be avoided, then they really needed to understand their subject population a lot better. And then, of course, if you wanted to improve government, you needed better estimates and statistics for your revenue administration, for your fiscal needs, for sanitation and public health, which were increasingly becoming a thing.
3: And so, India quickly became the template for the British to work from when gathering data. Here's Indian sociologist and caste expert, Professor Satish Deshpande.
0: Indian statisticians were at the forefront of the development of the technology of a sample survey, something that is taken for granted today. On the other hand, the British colonialism perfected most of its techniques of governance, including the technique of the census, because India was its largest laboratory and the most complex place among the British colonies. In the early period, that is to say in the 19th and the early 20th century, there was also a major anthropological side, the need to know and understand this huge country that they were governing with actually a very, very small, relatively speaking, a very small set of administrators. So in many ways, the technology of the modern census, India is the birthplace of that technology. And India is a very critical place in the history of that technology. So the first proper decennial every 10 years census started in 1881. And some of the colonial administrators got quite enthusiastic about this. So, for example, the first professors of anthropology in Cambridge and Oxford universities were former census commissioners.
3: India's statisticians really were leading the world. Techniques developed here were exported to other parts of the empire. But the original British census model hit difficulties, India's sheer diversity making it almost impossible to apply.
7: There were large pastoral nomadic populations with kind of no settled abode. There were no pre-existing registration systems like there had been in Britain. Britain had birth registers, parish registers, etc., against which the new kind of surveys could be checked. India had none of that. And then there were dozens upon dozens of languages and dialects. Often you had completely illiterate or semi-literate intermediaries and subjects. So they had to really address all of these problems. Plus they had to, and this is the controversial bit, introduce categories that they were never really used in Britain. Religion, but a kind of, not an open-ended category of religion, but, you know, fixed category. So you had to choose whether you were Hindu or Muslim, but also caste. And this was a pretty big undertaking, both in terms of administratively, but also normatively, because it was more than just bean counting. It made the Indian census a kind of almost an ethnographic exercise.
3: So by the late 19th century, the Indian census is fully established, counted every 10 years from 1881 until 1931. There is a census in 1941, but a stripped-down wartime exercise without caste. Then comes a decade of upheaval, war, famine,
8: partition, independence, and the new Indian government has to decide whether caste should ever be surveyed again.
6: The idea that caste and modernity could coexist was a very uncomfortable idea. Understandably, the early Indian leadership thought that caste should be done away with. Unlike religion, unlike many other things, which are essential to our identity as Indians. And this was, given the circumstances at that time, in retrospect, this appears naive. But at that time, it was a very, very understandable response to caste. So if you want to abolish it, then it was felt that counting it would be counterproductive. And that's true as well, that counting caste would give it fresh life. Plus, there was this association with the British colonial divide-and-rule policy. So the new Indian government said, we will not count caste.
8: So after independence from Great Britain, India drops caste from the 1951 census altogether. It means those questions have not actually been recorded in an Indian census for 95 years. Decisions today are still being made on data that is almost a century old. Surveying caste now is an enormous undertaking. But what actually is caste?
6: Think of it as a form of identity. Unlike race or gender, it is difficult to detect caste visually, as one might say racial difference or gender difference most of the time. The simplest way to think of it is as a sort of tree, where the identity part of caste is the trunk of the tree. The economic part of caste are the roots, and its branches are political. Caste is an institution that regulates both identity in its double-edged sense. That is to say, it promotes feelings of we-ness and belonging on the one hand, and otherness and othering on the other hand. And it is largely not a matter of choice at all. It is given by birth. So it's a kind of a complex form of identity, but it also regulates life chances in India today.
8: People in other parts of the world often confuse caste with class.
6: In India, caste and class are very, very closely intertwined together. It's very hard to separate them. Let me put it this way. While caste may not determine your class, the meaning of your class position is greatly inflected by the caste position that you occupy. So being an upper class person is all very well, but if you are a lower caste person who happens to be in the upper classes, you're going to be a minority. And if you're going to be an upper caste person in an upper class position, you're going to be surrounded by people like yourselves in your class. But what your class means for you, whether you're upper class, lower class, or middle class, is shaped by your caste position. And in fact, some of us in academics have suggested various ways of thinking of them together, you know, making it difficult to think of them separately. So neologisms like caste, for example, have been experimented with in India.
8: And caste is always evolving.
6: We have to think of caste as a sort of semi-benign, semi-toxic virus that, you know, that inhabits the human body as a normal situation. It's not a disease, it's a norm. Adapts as our bodies adapt to the world, it also adapts to the world. So in that sense, it's changing all the time, but it's there all the time. The problem is that it's not visible in the same way. And the languages that are available to us at a specific historical moment to speak about caste keep changing, and these languages constrain us and enable us in different ways.
8: So 95 years since it was last counted, the census teams will once again be asking about caste. With more than 3,000 castes and many more subcastes, it's one of the most complex questions enumerators will attempt to measure.
6: Asking somebody their caste in India is itself a social event. So I respond to that according to what sort of social event I think it is. I'm thinking, who is this person who's asking me? What is his status relative to mine? How am I supposed to answer? Am I supposed to answer from above as somebody who's graciously answering a question that an underling is asking. Am I below this person who has authority or who has power over me, and therefore I must answer in a very humble way? It's not a simple question, because the way that you ask and answer such a question is itself tied up with social status.
8: After nearly a century without up-to-date caste data, India is trying to understand how its social landscape has changed. Sociologist Sonalde Desai says the picture is far from straightforward.
5: Historically, what the caste data was collected was on the five big categories. That sort of allowed people to put themselves into categories that are most disadvantaged and who are eligible for affirmative action benefits. Now the idea is that let's try and collect caste information for everyone, so that what we can do is we can determine what proportion of population falls into this either the lowest caste or the middle caste, so that the reservation for them in jobs, in politics, etc., can be readjusted. The problem is that the counting of these castes is very difficult, largely because there are so many names. You know, it's the same thing for our occupations. You could be a clerk in a government. You could be a clerk in a small shop. And those are very different kind of positions. Similarly, the castes can be sort of taken very broadly or very narrowly. What is really needed in India is to get an accurate count of various castes so that we can evaluate A, who is deserving or who has been left behind and hence is deserving of some sort of affirmative action. And B, which is even more politically sensitive, is which caste has actually done well now and maybe it doesn't need to be receiving some of the affirmative action benefits.
8: 95 years on, how do people feel about being asked the caste question again? I've been catching up with a group of friends in Guwahati.
9: Hello, I'm Anindam Goswami from Assam, Guwahati.
10: Hello, I'm Konkana. I'm working as a banker in Assam.
11: Hello, I'm Barsha. I'm a research scholar and based in Guwahati.
12: What does caste mean in your everyday life?
13: Do you know your caste?
14: I know my caste.
12: When a census person comes over, are you comfortable sharing it?
13: Yes, I am.
11: For me, caste in everyday society is something which is irrelevant for me. Sometimes I would like to conceal my surname because, as you know, in India, people associate your caste with your surname. So I don't want anybody to know me for my caste, but for who I am. What people notice first about you when you say your name is your surname and then your caste. Oh, acha, you belong to that, you belong to this. And then they kind of relate to you in that sense. If you're from their community, the conversation would be different. You know what I mean? Also, in our marriages, occupation, everywhere caste is, you know, somewhere ingrained in a manner you don't want it to be. If I would have that option, I would omit my surname and I'd just say caste is irrelevant.
9: Because coming from a specific caste also, we can say that it is irrelevant, which is true. But then, if we talk about a person who belongs to the so-called, you know, lower caste, I think castes in that person's everyday life really matters, and he can never shy away or he can never escape that thing, which I, coming from a very different caste, can really get away from that thing. For me, it is irrelevant, but for others, it is very, very different than how it is for me.
10: I have been treated differently because of my caste. I have seen people talking to me in a different manner and bringing up caste to just sometimes kind of patronize me also, which is a negative thing, but coming from a place of privilege, I cannot say that it does not affect others the way it affects me. But I think it is ingrained in our minds. And from decades and generations, we have been operating in a certain society where caste has always mattered.
11: Actually, yeah. It's a big elephant in the whole society, not in the room. Where people know it exists, they kind of, you know, slightly ignore it and let it be.
9: We see two different things here. Yeah. Exactly polar opposite, I guess. So there is one thing that is the privilege that my friend just talked about. Also, there is a kind of reverse bias, you know. We don't enjoy both. As millennials and Gen Z people, we do not enjoy the privileges as well. We don't demand the privileges, but we also don't want the reverse bias that sometimes we see. But we cannot be complaining about the reverse bias because there are other people who are facing worse situations than us.
11: When you have official data in a census based on caste, like for example, there are certain ghetto areas, yeah, right, only based on caste where there are marked as communities who are backward. Okay. True. That will again, kind of create something in a society we can't imagine about. Exactly. People would not want to go there. Private companies might not want to invest because they know they will not have that kind of a profit. So my point is there, when you point it out, that data should be secure.
12: With me, as a child of an intercaste marriage, and especially where my mother is a Brahmin and my father belonged to an OBC community. So now when the census arrives at my house and they ask for my caste, I don't really know what caste do I actually apply for. We understand that caste is patrilineal, which by that logic, I should actually opt for my father's caste. But I've never really grown up with him. And I've never really interacted or had any sort of sense of belonging with the community. And since my upbringing has been with my mother and my mother's family, the kind of lived experience is of a Brahmin lived experience, although I would not fall under the Brahmin category. So it becomes very confusing scenario for me. And I was actually checking up online if I could refuse to answer the question about caste. What I've recently gathered is that you could just say you're Indian.
9: I'm wanting to believe the census makes good effect on the society regarding upliftment and all, but I just cannot divorce the religion and the caste. It's very difficult because religion is in us. We're not in religion. Somehow it is living in us. I really want to believe we can try and move outside this a little bit, but it will take time.
8: Sociologist and Professor Amitabh Kundu has been looking at the issue of caste for over 40 years.
14: Now what happens? The moment you mention your caste, you try to give your other responses, which is caste compliant. Your food habits, whether your wife is working outside or not. There are many castes in India where women would not go out. So your responses may be caste compliant rather than describing the actual situation.
8: And actually, India has attempted to count caste in recent years. Gilles Venier is a New Delhi-based political scientist.
4: The census in 2011 did not include caste enumeration, but there was a separate exercise called the Socioeconomic and Caste Census, which was conducted by a different ministry. Some of the data was released in 2015, but all the caste information was withheld. And the official explanation at the time provided by the government was that there were data quality problems, there were errors, inconsistencies, duplicate entries, and just the sheer complexity of reconciling thousands and thousands of reported caste names into a coherent taxonomy. So different states sometimes grant different status to similar castes. Some castes have different names in different places. The spelling is haywire, so it's an extraordinary complex exercise.
14: Something like 2 million castes were recorded because everybody recorded. Sometimes some people record their own profession. Some people recorded their surname and their linguistic variations. There are different states. So same caste may be spelled differently. So it made absolutely no sense. So this time, what they are trying to do is to standardize. Don't give the option to write down what caste you belong to. But they are giving the standard options for each state. Out of these, how many? So that they become comparable, remain a few thousands. So that is the challenge. Can we generate the caste data appropriately by giving some kind of a standard option?
8: But the Indian government is confident it can collect accurate data this time around. Ministers recognize the sensitivities around caste and argue that collecting the information is essential to give policymakers a clearer picture of inequality. Coming up, as a documentary mapping India, the world's largest count, continues from the BBC World Service. The challenges of capturing language and religion in one of the world's most diverse democracies.
6: All languages will not be counted. Many mother tongues will be left out. That's the fear.
8: And population explosion. Will India's 1.4 billion strong headcount rise again?
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16: Nappies, gaming, and classroom desks. 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
16: In Belgium, reusable nappies are cutting waste without creating more work.
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8: I'm Brijbanu Barua in Assam, and after the news, I'll be telling you about the world's biggest census.
4: The scale is staggering, and by definition, it significantly increases every time. Since last year, India is the world's largest populated country with 1.4 billion inhabitants and counting.
8: That's Mapping India, the world's largest count, after the very latest stories from the BBC World Service.
1: BBC News with Moira Alderson. The US artificial intelligence giant OpenAI says it's alerted governments, universities and other global institutions that their websites may have been accessed improperly by rogue AI agents. OpenAI says the bots tried to obtain information by bypassing security controls. Hundreds of thousands of Roman Catholics are gathering in central Paris for an outdoor mass to be celebrated by Pope Leo in the Place de la Concorde. Speaking earlier at a migrant support centre, the Pope said it was possible to live together in dignity and peace. Iran's foreign minister says Tehran has offered Washington a plan to reopen the Strait of Hormuz within 7 days, but reports suggest President Trump is set to reject it. The International Union for Conservation of Nature has warned that the wildfires that tore through Indonesian Borneo's vast tropical forests have put pressure on critically endangered orangutans. It said fires were currently burning within habitats containing 52% of Borneo's orangutan population. The authorities in the Thai capital have declared a disaster after 2 days of heavy rain left canals overflowing and roads submerged. Bangkok's governor said the situation had stabilised, but it would still take at least 2 days for the water to drain away. Ukrainian drones have struck a major oil refinery in southern Russia's Krasnodar province. Officials said at least 3 people were killed. At least 19 people have died in northeast India after consuming suspected toxic bootleg alcohol in Nagaland. It's one of the few states in India where the sale and consumption of alcohol is prohibited. A Turkish medical trial suggests virtual reality headsets showing images of rivers and trees accompanied by classical music could help calm patients with high blood pressure who visit hospitals. The trial found patients had markedly lower blood pressure within 15 minutes of donning the headsets. BBC News.
8: I'm Brijbanu Barua, and this is the documentary Mapping India, the World's Largest Count, from the BBC World Service. This is not just the biggest census in the world. It also has more questions than ever before, up from 29 to 40. Everyone must legally take part in the census, and the government has spent a lot of time and money trying to raise awareness of the count. So are people getting to grips with it? I'm on the streets of Guwahati, the gateway to the northeast of India, finding out.
22: I'm Jyotirma Sharma and I'm here from Royal Awas, Guwahati.
8: So when the census team comes to your door, what's the first thing you expect from them?
22: They'll be asking some personal questions like the numbers of people in my family, my father, mother, whatever the stuff that we all do.
8: So this census includes questions about caste.
22: Okay.
8: Like, how do you feel about being asked about that?
22: I won't say it's unnecessary, but as you know, I come from a, Brahmin family, but I do not have that kind of thinking, if a person who is a below caste than me, though I do not care much, I think of him as of the same level as me, you know. I won't say like, hey, you cannot come and do some stuff like that. So I'm like pretty cool with that. So I do not think like it's pretty sensitive, but I don't think it's unnecessary because, you know, majority of the people, they think like it's necessary. So I'm not going to question that.
3: So tell me about your experience with the census. What did they ask?
0: First, they asked how many people lived there, and they asked if the floors are tiled or otherwise. Then they asked about the number of rooms. However, they don't count the kitchen as a separate room. They asked about the condition of the bathroom and toilet. They asked if it was inside or outside the house. Then they asked about the drainage conditions. Basically, they were trying to assess the hygiene and sanitation. They also asked about our source of water. I told them we have to buy water. Though yes, they also asked about our roof, whether we have a tin roof or if it's terraced. Then they asked about electricity, and they even asked if we have a radio or if we listen to FM. I told them we have a TV, which prompted them to ask if we have cable TV. I said yes. Then they asked if we had Wi-Fi internet services. I said yes, we have CCTV in our house.
2: My name is Ashok Kumar Sharma. I'm a retired teacher.
3: What do you expect when the census people show up at your door?
2: I feel that the correct estimate of the socio-economic conditions of the country is essential. Based on these estimates, the government can take measures for economic reforms. That is what I feel is the point of a census.
3: Do you see taking part in the census as a duty?
7: No.
2: It's important that we cooperate when they arrive. As a good citizen or a conscious citizen of India, I'll definitely cooperate when they come. It's our duty as well to participate and cooperate in this process.
3: What are your thoughts on caste being included in the census for the first time since 1931?
2: I believe there is a need for caste being included in the census. With the help of the caste census, the government can identify the socio-economic conditions and study how many have been uplifted and how many still require assistance. The government can then outline schemes and plans to further alleviate those sections.
3: As we've already heard, caste is the most controversial addition back in the census for the first time in 95 years. But caste is only one part of a much wider picture, as people will also be asked to declare the nationality this time. And the Indian census captures religion, language, household conditions, gender data, social and economic indicators, migration patterns, education, health, and the everyday realities of how people live. One of the most sensitive parts of India's census is language. Not just what people speak, but how those languages are recognized, grouped, or sometimes absorbed into larger categories. The government says the census rationalizes and classifies the mother tongue responses it receives, grouping people's self-reported speech into the official list of recognized languages.
23: We have 22 languages listed in the constitution as the scheduled languages to be provided patronage, state patronage. But there are far more than those 22, and those get neglected, particularly in the census process.
3: And the census makes a further distinction between what people say they speak and what the state chooses to recognize.
23: Languages are what the government recognizes, and mother tongues are what the people claim.
3: That distinction between official languages and people's mother tongues is at the heart of how India counts language. And few people understand its consequences better than linguist Ganesh Devi, who led the largest independent survey of India's languages.
23: So 1961 census had a list of 1,652 mother tongues. In 1971, and they showed only 108 mother tongues.
3: That single administrative decision erased more than 1,000 names from the official record
8: and reshaped India's linguistic map for decades.
23: There was a principle introduced that was, if there are more than 10,000 speakers of a language, the mother tongue, then the government census would include the name. If not, that inclusion was impossible. So in 2011 census, which is the last census India held, it had a list of 1,369 mother tongues.
8: It's a rule that still applies today. And it means that many smaller languages never make it onto the list at all.
23: If the state does not acknowledge the presence of a mother tongue, a language, then there is a very good chance that that language may disappear for want of encouragement. So from 1961 to 2011, exactly half a century, close to 280 mother tongues in India, unfortunately, died.
8: For Ganesh Devi, the census doesn't just record languages. It can help sustain them or hasten their decline.
23: Many languages will be brushed aside, put down under the label all others. That is the worry.
8: It's the limits of the census language list that led Ganesh Devi to begin the People's Linguistic Survey of India, his own nationwide study to understand what the country speaks beyond the official categories.
23: In the past, I had done an exhaustive, comprehensive linguistic survey of the country, covering 780 living languages. This was spread over more than a decade. I'm surprised that it ever got completed, because it's a very vast country and great diversity.
8: In the last census in 2011, the top five recorded first languages were Hindi, Bengali, Marathi, Telugu, and Tamil. And the two biggest second languages were Hindi and English, with English being the largest non-native second language. And while many languages struggle to be counted in full, the same is true of religion. In 2011, Hindus made up nearly 80% of the population, Muslims around 14%, with Christians, Sikhs, Buddhists, and Jains making up much smaller shares, and hundreds of other faiths placed into a single category marked other. But as Ganesh Devi argues, that box hides an entire world of religious practice.
23: Famously, India has been a place for giving birth to many religions. Some are very, very prominent world over, like Buddhism, Jainism, Sikhism, Hinduism. There is, of course, Islam. There are some other religions practiced by a smaller number of people. But there are also the nature worshippers, the indigenous communities. In India, people either belong to a caste or they belong to a tribe. The caste people have all these standard religions. The tribes do not fall within those religious brackets. They follow their own religions. But the options given in the census schedule of questions is your religion. Are you a Hindu, a Muslim, Sikh, etc., etc., or others? And so all these tribal communities with their religions will be described as other religions.
8: And that single word, other, is where hundreds of India's faiths disappear from view. One of the areas statisticians will be watching closely is how India counts women. Not just their numbers, but their work, their health, and their place in society. Here's Indian demographer Professor Amitav Kundu again.
14: Women are being underreported. And the underreporting is to the extent of around 1% or less than 1%. Women employment is being underreported. You know, when you ask detailed questions, you do find that your census has a systematic bias against women's employment. Undercounting of women in India has been a chronic problem, and that we have tried to improve over time. If woman is employed, is she in the agriculture? There is a tendency of the male head of the household to say, no, she's not working, because there is a problem of property, right to land. So the head of the household would like to mention that the woman is not working, but actually she's working. And if that is recognized, the head of the household may think that she will put a claim on the property. So there is a tendency of undercounting household work of the woman significantly, which is about 2 to 3%. Which is much higher than the undercount of the population per se.
8: And while the census asks women about fertility and records gender as male, female, or transgender, It doesn't ask anything about sexuality. India's census has never collected data on sexual orientation, and there are no plans to introduce those questions.
5: There are reality that census doesn't capture, and there is the reality that it does capture. Both affect women.
8: Indian demographer Sunil De Desai again.
5: What it doesn't capture always very well is the proportion of women who are working. Because women's work often doesn't get counted well. You know, you sort of think, okay, women are raising chicken, they are raising children, they are doing it all simultaneously, and maybe it's just part of their housework, instead of thinking of them as poultry farmers. So women's activities don't always get counted very well. And that is a particular issue with census, because census enumerators don't understand what women do. Women don't see themselves as working. But you know, the reality that census does capture, which has also been very important in India, has been that it was the census data which told us that India had more boys than girls. Every other country in the world has more girls than boys, because there are more girls survive more. In general, the childhood sex ratio tends to be favoring girls. In India, it tends to favor boys. And that was the census was the first thing that picked it up. So now the question is, what are we going to find in this census? Whether this bias against daughters, which basically comes out of either neglect or sex-selective abortion, has it disappeared?
8: Here's Indian-focused economist and demographer, Dr. Sangeeta Vyas.
7: Many women do, you know, piecework, sewing and things like that. So they're working in the home. They're earning not a whole lot of money, but like they're still earning some money for their labor. And that would be the kind of thing that I worry about being missed.
5: Basically, I think you don't need to change census as much as you need to train your enumerators to understand and ask the right questions. So I think that there was this one census, I believe it might have been 1981 census, where women's groups got together and they printed up posters. And they distributed those posters to census workers to show them that all of these activities women could be doing, looking out of cow, collecting fuel and firewood and all that sort of things, should be counted as work. So I think what is needed is to train the census enumerators. And I believe that this is going to be the task for the next phase of the census.
8: And it's not just women's work that risks being undercounted. Disability is another area where the numbers may not tell the full story.
14: There are certain things where people would have hesitation in publicly giving the right information. For example, we have information on physically and mentally challenged people. India records very low percentage. United States would be something more than 15% of the people who will record some kind of a disability or a challenge. In the Indian context, it is much lower. It's 2%. And that's not because, you know, in a country which is relatively more malnourished and having less access to medical and other facilities, I would expect the percentage figure to be high. But since we don't have social security provisions, there's no advantage in my declaring that my child is challenged. Because if you get some kind of benefit, there is an incentive to declare that. And there is a social taboo to say that my daughter has some eyesight problem or some automotor disability. So they try to hide that.
8: It means millions of people may be missing from the official record and from the services that depend on it. And despite new technology and a vast army of enumerators, there are still basic challenges facing India's census teams. Sunil De Desai again.
5: So the two areas of blind spot that are interesting, and they're at the opposite end of the spectrum. One is actually homeless people. And capturing homeless people in any country is very difficult. U.S. has to make great efforts and still doesn't succeed. So capturing people who are not located in a particular residence is a difficult task. The second area that we might have to look at is actually the rich people. Getting to the rich people is much harder than even getting to the poor people. So that might be something that census will have to make a greater effort.
8: So at both ends of society, there are people the census struggles to count, those with no address and those behind walls. The government says it's aware of these gaps. In its own census instructions, it describes houseless people as a vulnerable group needing special nighttime enumeration. and it tells states to prepare plans for areas difficult to access, including locked or restricted households, to make sure they're covered.
14: My first worry is about the option being given to the educated, organized sector, relatively middle class and the upper class, to fill up the questionnaire digitally online. Because I think presence of a person allows some kind of cross-checking. Somebody can't say, oh, I have nothing in my house, I'm very poor. And the person who is enumerator, who is sitting in front of you. So, you know, it has happened since I've been associated with some of the enumerators. They say they would mention about three children. And then say, but I saw the another child here. Oh, yes, I forgot, you know, that is somebody is also there, which is related. So somebody being present makes the respondent read the concepts, understand the what is being required. On the other hand, if they are doing it casually and the for the middle class and the upper class, the time that they give is much less and they think it's a burden. You know, for the poor, it's a question of insecurity. They would like to be counted. But for the rich, it doesn't matter. So they might not really spend that much of time in responding if they're doing it digitally.
8: But Professor Amitav Kundu says there are even deeper blind spots.
14: The Registrar General in 2011 was a good friend and he used to share the fact that in the localities where the minority population lives or the areas where the Scheduled Caste, Scheduled Tribe population live, there is a demand that we have not been counted properly. Please, my house has not been visited. And it's quite possible that the enumerator found the house locked and collected the information. So they said we took special care of sending people because there is awareness that we should be counted.
8: And the Indian government is moving ahead with a separate count for what it calls the particularly vulnerable tribal groups, the PVTGs, saying that clearer data will finally correct decades of statistical invisibility. Another area the census will be watching closely is migration. Who's moving, where they're going, and how long they've been there.
10: India is known for its migration. We have the largest diaspora in the whole world. And as a country, India is also one of the most important recipients from other countries in the South Asian region.
8: Indian migration specialist Dr. Binoy Peter is the executive director of the Center for Migration and Inclusive Development.
10: Internal migration in India is many times larger than the international migration from the country, which means it's humongous. India being the most populous country in the world, there is substantial internal migration for various reasons. Over a period of time, there is significant migration from north to south. Corridors have evolved connecting northern Indian states to southern Indian states, particularly, I would say, eastern and northeastern states to southern Indian states. Because in the west, you have, for people from Rajasthan and Gujarat, you have Gujarat, Ahmedabad, Surat, these industrial towns, and then you have Mumbai. But rest of India towards central, eastern and northeastern side, people were moving towards southern state because climate change has been impacting agriculture. Then there is better access to education and you also can liberate yourself from the caste-related vocations or occupations in your native place. You are not constrained to do what your caste identity demands in the rural area. So if you go out, you can do any work. The direction of migration is now towards south. Because of the acute shortage of workers, the wage rates are very high. I mean, in Kerala, you have the highest wage rates in the entire Indian subcontinent in the informal sector. So it's very difficult to hire a worker to get some heavy physical job done compared to hiring an accountant or a formal worker for a clerical job. So there are so many factors that are contributing to the evolution of new corridors towards southern Indian states from eastern Indian states. Some of the longest migration corridors have evolved over time in the past few decades, I would say. And these are going to stay.
8: So as we know, India is the world's most populous country. But the big question is, will it keep growing? Here's political scientist Gilles Vernier.
9: The Indian census is the world's largest population enumeration exercise. The scale is staggering, and by definition, it significantly increases every time. Since last year, India is the world's largest populated country with 1.4 billion inhabitants and counting. And since the last census was conducted in 2011, India has added about 200 million people to its population. That alone is more people than in the world's most populous countries. And so one can imagine that the logistics alone of conducting the Indian census is staggering.
11: And that sheer scale is why the census matters, because India's population story is changing fast. One of the biggest shifts is simply where people live.
14: In addition to the urban centers identified on the basis of the past census data, they're also using the satellite information, and that is happening in many countries. In India, we have not done it so far to see that the identification of the urban centers is not on the lower side. There's a major concern from the Indian planners that urban population is being underestimated. Since urban is being undercounted, overall development is also being underreported. Since urban figures are higher, the developmental indicators are higher than the rural development indicators, and if the urban population is undercounted, the overall reporting of development gets underestimated. But I think it's very important that we identify the urban centers properly.
5: Of course, we can tell that Indian population is aging, but where is that aging population located? We don't know.
11: Sonal De Desai again.
5: We don't know how much migration has taken place, because some states of India actually are seeing a large outflux of people from, you know, hilly states. People are moving down in search of jobs, leaving their elderly parents and sometimes women and children behind. So getting all this data will be very important, particularly when we start thinking about the number of elderly and who cares for them. I think the biggest concern, of course, is that the southern states have been experiencing fertility decline. So their population share in the country has gone down compared to the northern states. And if you are going to do reallocation of either resources or electoral votes based on the population count, there will be a reallocation and change in power structure between the northern and the southern states.
11: The census will also update the sex ratio at birth. One person watching the fertility decline closely is economist and demographer Sangeeta Vyas.
7: Fertility in India is declining quite rapidly, and this is happening despite relatively low labor force participation among women, and despite the fact that most women get married at a young age and most women have kids at a fairly young age. So I'm keen to see what these patterns are.
12: Despite a lot of incentives, women are not coming forward to go for children. The basic reason is because that's a motherhood penalty, we call it. Women has to bear more cost compared to men in terms of bearing children. Several states of India have much lower fertility than England and France. A TFR of France is 1.7. Several European countries have 1.5, 1.4, 1.2. But several of Indian states are 1.1, 1.2.
11: So if fertility is falling and some states are already at ultra-low levels, where is India heading next? Indian demographer Dr. Srinivas Goli from the International Institute for Population Sciences in Mumbai has been tracking the long-term trend.
12: We never thought that Delhi will be reaching 1.1 fertility in such a fast way. Actually, we are predicting that the population peak, if it is currently according to UN Population Prospect 2024, it is 2061. But it might come slightly earlier than maybe 2055 or even 2050. India might even get old before getting rich.
11: The census will give us the definitive count as it stands. But the deeper story is already clear. Fertility is falling, the South is aging, the North is still young. India may be far more urban than we think, and a population peak is likely to come sooner than expected. The census detail will show how the world's most populous nation is changing, and what that means for this diverse country's future. You've been listening to the documentary Mapping India, the World's Largest Count, with me, Brijbhanu Barua, in Assam. The program was produced by Ashley Byrne and is a Made in Manchester production for the BBC World Service.
6: Hello, this is Business Daily on the BBC World Service. I'm Leanna Byrne. Today I'm speaking with Cameron Adams, who's the co-founder and chief product officer of Canva. Now, Cameron, Canva has more than a quarter of a billion people using it every month. It's generating billions of dollars in revenue.

0: Where are you from? What was it like growing up where you were from in Australia?
1: Yeah, I grew up in Melbourne in Australia, which is down the bottom of Australia. I had, I think, a pretty normal upbringing. My parents fostered my creativity where they could, putting me into piano lessons and encouraging me to draw when I showed interest in that. But ultimately, I went into the fields of both graphic design and computer science. And being able to meld those two things together, design and technology, served me really well, which got me some really interesting jobs. I worked at Google, I ran my own design agency for a while, and ultimately it led into helping create Canva.
0: And so when you were younger, and even back when you were at school, did you just follow your heart in terms of the subjects that you liked? Or did somebody in your family teach you about money and say, okay, this is what you need to do to become successful?
1: My parents, particularly my mum, was really keen on me either being a doctor or a lawyer. So I studied those dutifully in high school and wound up actually doing law in university. But I always really had my heart more set on the creative side. So in high school, I continued my drawing. I actually had a bit of a side hustle helping do designs for other students in high school. And I got a little bit of money from that, not enough to buy a house, but enough to put me through my teenage years. And that ultimately led me to starting my own freelance business throughout university. So alongside my software engineering and law studies, I volunteered on the university newspaper. I started a part-time job as a desktop publisher. That led into web design. And when I left university, I actually didn't go and get a job. I totally forgot to apply for any law jobs and just kept rolling with the clients that I currently had. So I snowballed that into a bit of a design agency and ended up working with clients like NEC, Atlassian, the Sydney Festival in Australia. And I started writing a lot about it as well. So I had my own blog. That wound up getting me some book deals, and that got me enough notoriety to get me kind of a job interview at Google. And I had actually failed several job interviews at Google previously because I wasn't a good enough coder, and they didn't have many designers at the time. So one of the very first designers at Google got me a backdoor, basically skipped all the hiring process, and I started working on a project called Google Wave, which turned out to be a really interesting project that taught me a lot about startups and technology.
0: It says a lot, doesn't it, that somebody at Google was reading your blog. The Man in Blue, I believe, is
1: Yes.
0: the was the name of it. And I mean, you were pretty well known as in the early internet world because of that blog, isn't that right?
1: Yeah, it was a really great outlet for me to explore what was going on. The internet was pretty wild at the time in terms of people were still figuring things out, how to build web pages, how to build applications. We had a bit of a community that developed around web design and JavaScript and web standards. So it was really exciting to explore that. And my writing meant that I got to try out a bunch of new things, which got people really interested.
0: When you got the job at Google, did it feel like you'd made it at that point?
1: It definitely made my mum happy for me to have a full-time job rather than being a layabout small business owner. But for me, it was really only the start of the beginning. There was still so much to learn. I didn't really know how to build a product. I'd spent my life building magazines and websites. Building a product that millions of people use is quite a different thing. And working with a technology team that has to scale, we went from five people in one room to 60 people working across the whole floor. Working through that and understanding the scale was a whole new kettle of fish for me. So I learned a lot during the 4 years that I had at Google, and it really shaped me for my journey into startups after that and what has played out through Canva over the last 14 years.
0: You were working on Google Wave, weren't you? That was an incredibly ambitious project. Could you just tell me what that project was? It was
1: Yeah, so
0: eventually killed, though, wasn't it?
1: I was working with some of the founders of Google Maps, and they had sold Google Maps to Google a few years prior. They'd worked through that a bit. They'd scaled the product all around the world, but they always had this bigger idea at the back of their brains that they wanted to do, which was Google Wave, which for most of the world who haven't used it, it was a communications product that was quite groundbreaking. At the time, you didn't have real-time communication, you didn't have seamless docs and spreadsheets and

0: chat all woven into the same product. And that's what Google Wave was. It broke so much ground in all of those areas and made it into this one amazing product that did so many things that it really confused a lot of people. So when we launched it, it wasn't a great success. The underlying technology was incredibly impressive, but most people couldn't figure out how to weave it into their day-to-day lives. Eventually, we kind of gave up on it. A lot of the technology went various places within Google, and it influenced things like Slack, Google Docs, the way that you collaborate in real time across products nowadays. So I think its legacy was amazing, but the actual product itself wasn't too successful.
1: Does it do anything to you, Cameron, when something you think is obviously really good technologically, that you think it's brilliant, but it simply just doesn't work? What does it teach you?
0: In the moment, it is quite disappointing. You always have a dream that you can take something completely new, introduce it to people, and create an entirely new paradigm based off it. But sometimes the world isn't just ready. So there is a huge element of timing and luck, and you just need to keep trying and working and finding the right sweet spot to bring talent, technology, and product together at the right time to make a success of something.
1: It was an interesting time at Google when you were there, because that was a time when hundreds of people were suddenly being thrown at Google Plus. And that was because Facebook had become this existential threat, but you didn't join up to that.
0: No, it was kind of concurrently happening as Google Wave was happening. And when Google Wave was wound up, they tried to find jobs for all of us on the team. And they kind of let us explore what was going on at Google to find a project that interested us. I tried a bunch of things. I went to New York to look at the Google Docs team and see what they were doing. I did work for 2 weeks on Google Plus. Internally, it was called Google Circles because of the theory behind it around social circles and close social ties. I worked on that for 2 weeks. It was, to say the least, a bit chaotic, so I didn't quite enjoy that. I didn't know where the product exactly was heading. And I kept looking around Google to find something that would really inspire me. And ultimately, I couldn't. But I chatted to a couple of my Google Wave colleagues, and we were both still really keen on communications as being an area ripe for innovation. So we actually left Google and started our own startup called Fluent, which was a new take on email. It was a bit more collaborative, a lot more fluid, quick, seamless, more like real-time chat. And we started building that product in the year 2012.
1: And at one point, you had something like 80,000 people wanting to use it, which very much sounds like every founder's dream. But it's interesting what happened next. Could you just tell us that story?
0: Yeah, I think the level of growth that we had in the early days was a bit unexpected for us. Off the back of Google Wave, which was a product that was designed for tens of millions of people, and Google expected tens of millions of people to arrive on its doorstep the day after we launched, we wanted to take a different approach with Fluent. So we wanted to take it slow and steady. And we initially didn't want any funding. We wanted to be able to fund it off our own backs, to bootstrap it, and to make sure that we were building a sustainable business. So we started building the product and slowly giving it to some of our friends and family, and they really loved it. Rather unfortunately, we made the mistake of talking to a journalist about it, and we thought it was just a friendly chat, being quite naive, until they published a front page story about it, and it blew up overnight. As you said, we had 80,000 people descend pretty much in one day wanting to use the product. And we weren't ready for it. It also cost us an incredible amount of money to run. So if we wanted to put all those 80,000 people on, in month one, it was going to cost us $400,000. We didn't have that type of cash. So we quickly revised our strategy and said, okay, maybe we're not going to bootstrap this. Maybe we're going to go for funding. So we actually traveled over to San Francisco at that stage because we had a ton of investors who had filled our inbox with investment offers. So we thought it would be easy. We'd go for 2 or 3 days and come back with millions of dollars. 2 months later, we figured out that fundraising wasn't quite as simple as it seemed in the textbooks. And we had gotten many offers that weren't that appealing. We had gotten many contracts that had been rescinded, and we just didn't land the right investment. So we came home after 2 months with 80,000 people still wanting to use the product, no idea of how we're going to get them on, and no real plan for the future of the company.
1: Oh, I guess it kind of did it end there for you? What point did you have to let go?
0: We looked at a bunch of acquisition offers that we'd gotten across Silicon Valley. So places like Dropbox and Square were really interested in the product that we'd built and wanted to bring us inside their companies. But we were very entrepreneurial at heart and we wanted to really forge ahead on our own terms. So we looked at those, but ultimately turned them down. And throughout this process, I'd been gradually introduced to a couple who had moved to Sydney recently from Perth. And they were called Melanie Perkins and Cliff Obrecht. And they were looking to revolutionize design. They'd been working on a school yearbook business, so a way for schools to design and publish their yearbooks. And they had figured out that they wanted to go bigger. And I met them the first time they came to Sydney. I was on my own startup journey. It was looking pretty good at that stage, so I turned them down. But they were very persistent. They kept coming back to me. And eventually, about, I think, 18 months after I started Fluent, I decided to shut that down and join forces with Mel and Cliff.
1: You're listening to Founders from the BBC World Service. I'm Leanna Byrne, and today I'm speaking to Cameron Adams, co-founder and chief product officer of Canva. Now, you were joining two people who were already a couple. They already had a business, and they had already spent years thinking about that idea. Did you ever feel like it was their company and you were just joining it as a third person, or did it feel different?
0: I think the vision was established, but there was still lots to figure out. Mel is an incredible CEO who has literally a 20-plus year plan all in her head. And working with that was really exciting because it gave us a North Star to work towards, and really lent into the skills which I brought to the trio. So technology, creativity, design, they were my wheelhouse. I could work really well together with both Mel and Cliff to bring that to life and ultimately produce the product that we launched with a year later. I think each of us felt that together, the three of us covered all the right bases within the company.
1: Well, tell me about that journey of getting it to go live, because I believe you made an unusual decision early on to ignore the ship it quickly startup mantra. And for any listeners who don't know what that means get it out quick and just get customers in the door and any problems you can fix later. But you actually spent a good few months testing Canva before you launched, didn't you?
0: Yeah, there was a book out at the time called The Lean Startup, which everyone in the startup scene was kind of adhering to. And The Lean Startup said, as you said, get things out as quickly as possible and you would learn from that and develop it on the fly. We knew, however, that we needed to launch a product that had a certain level of quality in it. And because of our past experience, me working in design and technology, Mel and Cliff working on their yearbook business, had a really good understanding of our user base and the jobs that they were trying to do. So we knew what product we needed to build and what level of quality it needed to be at. And that's what we built for that year. Despite investors telling us to constantly launch it and just get it out there, we knew that we needed to ship something that our customers would love. When we ultimately did launch it, we had all the signals that people would really like it when we did go live.
1: Now, you started as a web designer, you were working for Google, you were doing a startup, but now you're leading product at a company of more than 5,000 people. What is that transition like?
0: It is incredibly different to what I was doing 13 years ago, but at the same time, it's still incredibly the same. We still feel like we're very much an underdog who is battling against big companies out there. We still have a startup mindset, and we have this saying that we're only ever 1% of the way there. And we still feel like that. Despite all the efforts that we've put in over the last 13 years, despite 5,000 people joining us on this journey, we've really only scratched the surface of what Canva can do. And with 250 million people using the product, we strongly believe that over 1 billion people should be using it all around the world. And that's what we're building for.
1: Cameron, how are you feeling about AI? Because initially, when I thought about Canva and AI, I said, oh, that might not be good. Because if I wanted to make my wedding invitations, maybe I would turn to ChatGPT instead of subscribing to Canva. But actually, from what I've read from interviews that you've been doing, you're actually quite optimistic about AI.
0: Yeah, I can totally understand your thinking about approaching ChatGPT, but the way we've seen it play out is that people really want to have input into the things that they're creating. And AI can be a huge advantage in doing that, but it is not the final stop. Being able to put your human craft and ideas on something, your own individual stamp, is extremely important. And that's something that you can only do in a platform like Canva. So we've embraced AI because we're pretty technology agnostic. We always want to use whatever is available at our beck and call to produce an amazing experience for people. So we've integrated AI across all of our product. We don't want to force it down people's throats. So we use it as a way to enable their creativity, to get them started quicker, to help them when they get stuck, to help them scale marketing materials when they need to go all around the world, or turn their wedding invite idea into something that ultimately creates the biggest day of their lives. So we've seen it as a real win-win, integrating those technologies alongside everything we've already built.
1: There was a huge demand for your AI tools when you rolled them out, wasn't there? And you actually had to slow out the rollout.
0: Yeah, we've had over 30 billion uses of our AI features to date. And earlier this year, we rolled out a big second version of Canva AI. And yeah, it was so popular that we could barely keep up with the demand. We've actually spent a lot of time bringing the world's best talent inside Canva, and using them to build first-tier AI technology that only Canva has.
1: Did that take you back at all to when you had those 80,000 fluent users you couldn't afford to let in, that huge surge in people just wanting to use your tool?
0: I hadn't drawn that connection, but yes, it is very similar. And it takes me back to startup days, which I think is something that really excites people here. Being able to quickly ship things to a huge audience and see the impact straight away motivates a huge number of our teams. And we've really gotten back to that part of our DNA over the last couple of years because AI has enabled us to build product faster, and deliver greater value to our customers. So it truly is being at like a startup with a really core team around you that is able to move mountains.
1: What's next for you, Cameron? Because I saw with your wife you joined the Giving Pledge in 2025, and that's essentially committing the majority of your wealth to protecting nature, isn't it? And then, of course, Canva could also go public in the future. So are you worried about anything? Are you gearing up for a busy couple of years?
0: Well, some big questions in there, Liana. We have had a strong kind of moral thread throughout Canva's life. Ever since we began, we didn't want to make a company that was just like any other company. We really wanted Canva to have a positive impact as an organization. And that doesn't just mean delivering on shareholder value. It actually means sending out positive ripples all around the world. We do that through the product that we produce. But we also have something that we call the two-step plan. Step one is to make a valuable company, but step two is to do the most good we can in the world. And we apply that across every level of the organization. That means that we have a Canva Foundation, which focuses on two things, delivering basic needs to every person in the world, and delivering quality education to everyone in the world. Personally, my wife and I are very passionate about the natural world, and are making sure that we conserve and regenerate biodiversity all around the planet.
1: So we asked this last question to all of our founders. What would you say to yourself back when you first started your journey? Would you go back and change anything, or would you tell yourself anything at that time to, maybe relax a bit or do something or not do something?
0: I always say I wouldn't go back and change anything because things have turned out pretty well. We are still only 1% of the way there, and there's a lot still to do, but I think we're definitely on the right path. What I would say to myself is to have faith and belief through all of the down moments. Everything that happens to you, it happens for a reason. So I think going through those hardships is really important. The other piece of advice I would give to myself is to be open to as many people and as many ideas as you can. Bumping into someone, making a new friend, a connection, a relationship, hearing about their view of the world and what they think is important and what they want to build can open up tremendous new opportunities for you, as it did for me with Canva, with Google Wave, with all of the things that I've done. So creating those connections is really important, which is sometimes hard when you're an introvert, but getting out there and meeting new people, I think, has been one of the most powerful things I've done.
1: Lovely advice, Cameron. Thank you so much. That was great speaking to you.
0: It's been an absolute pleasure. Thank you.
1: That's Cameron Adams. He's the co-founder and chief product officer of Canva. He was speaking to me, Leanna Byrne, for this edition of Business Daily. The programme was produced by Victoria Holland and Huma Shah. To get in touch with the team, do send us an email. The address is businessdaily@bbc.co.uk.
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4: Hello and welcome to this week's edition of Farming Today. I'm Christopher Holder. On this week's presentation, Martin Lopez is at Hope Estate on the east coast of Demerara, and he is having a conversation with the general manager of Hope Estate Industries Limited about the government's seedling program, the coconut seedling program. Of course, you know that a few years ago, government announced that it was decentralizing the seedling program. Initially, it was solely at Hope Estate, but now that program has been rolled out to the regions across the country and easily accessible to farmers, coconut farmers across the country at concessionary prices. Martin and Ricky discusses this program and its impact on the local coconut industry. Later on in the program, we will hear from a farmer in East Berbice, Quarantine. He has planted an initial number of the Brazilian variety of water coconuts, the dwarf kind, and he is planning to cultivate another 1,000 acres of coconuts in the not-so-distant future. He has already prepared the land for the first 200 acres, and this preparation will continue on into the rest of this year and into the new year. And as he acquires the water nuts, or the seed nuts, seedlings from Nari and Hope Estate, he will roll out this 1,000 acres. As you know, the Ministry of Agriculture has earmarked an increase in coconut cultivation by 5,000 acres this year. So far, we've already had a significant amount of that achieved. And so with these new farmers joining in the cultivation of coconuts, describing it as a particularly lucrative industry at this time, with the coconut water in huge demand. As a matter of fact, demand outstrips supply. So there's a big gallop towards bridging this gap, increasing the acreage of water coconuts. The acreage of water coconuts, and by extension, the amount of water nuts available to consumers. Again, great things are happening in the coconut industry, and that's the focus of this week's edition of Farming Today. We will be back after these messages.
5: 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Through the Agricultural Innovation and Entrepreneurship Program, AIEP, modern hydroponic farming systems are being introduced to increase the production of fresh vegetables across Guyana. 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Innovation is helping to shape the future of agriculture in Guyana. 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
4: Good viewers, and welcome once again to Farming Today. So today we're going to be having a look at the future of Guyana. We're going to be looking at the coconut industry, having a little talk about where it has come from, but especially looking forward to where it is going. I have here with me Mr. Ricky Rupchand. Ricky, welcome to Farming Today.
7: Yeah,
4: and he is the general manager of Hope Estate. Right. So, Ricky, the first thing, tell us a little bit about what is being done at that Hope Estate and especially why it is being done.
7: Okay, one of our main projects here is the production of high-quality coconut seedlings for the country, for the country's coconut sector. And it falls under the Ministry of Agriculture National Coconut Decentralization Program. So the word decentralization means that we try to make it easily available to farmers throughout the country. And as a result, we have 10 coconut nurseries around the country to provide the service to farmers.
4: So what is it you're producing there? What is special about the nuts that you're producing at these nurseries?
7: Well, firstly, we have to carefully select the nuts so it's of the best quality, both locally and overseas. And overseas means, in this case, Brazil. Mm-hmm. It comes from Coimbra, the overseas nuts. So we have two from Brazil. We have the Brazilian Green Dwarf and we have the Brazilian Hybrid. And in Guyana situation, we concentrate mostly on the Suriname brown, what we commonly call the 18 months, which is suitable for water only.
4: Well, let's back up a little bit. Let's look at the coconut industry in Guyana, which has been around for, probably 200 or 300 years, quite possibly. And what is the old variety that was here all the time? The ones people see all these tall coconuts all over the place. What are those?
7: Okay, in Guyana we have currently about 7 varieties. But the old varieties are the Jamaican tall and the Panama tall. Those are the varieties that are suitable for coconut water, copper, and oil. So they are dual purpose.
4: Okay.
7: So, but now people are not cultivating those varieties. They try to move away because of the demand for coconut water. One, and the time these variety takes to come into production, which is 5 years, as I mentioned. But these new varieties that we are introducing will come into production average 22 months.
4: Okay. And tell me a little bit about how productive they are as compared to these old tall varieties.
7: All right, for the Brazilian Green Dwarf, you have a coconut that will produce on average about between 7 to 750 mils of water per nut.
4: Like a rum bottle.
7: Yeah. And the average production for the Panama Tall and the Jamaican Tall that we have in Guyana is about between 350 to 400. And the Suriname brown, which we are producing now for water only, is about 450. So the Brazilian is superior, the Brazilian variety is superior.
4: So you're looking at about half, you get about half more water than the Suriname variety.
7: Yeah.
4: And roughly double the amount that you're getting from the old varieties. So basically the whole thrust is to upgrade the germplasm, upgrade the genetics, upgrade the type of coconut that is being grown here.
7: Yeah, well that was one of the main objectives actually, because for the past 40 years, according to my research, we never had any injection of new varieties. Mm-hmm. And over the past 5 years, we have managed to introduce three new varieties. We had managed to introduce the Brazilian Green Duar, the Brazilian Hybrid, and the Philippine Green that we brought from Costa Rica.
8: Mm-hmm.
7: Right? But the others mentioned, like the 18 months, the Suriname Brown, and the Panama Tall, Jamaican Tall, and we have what you call the Malaysian Green Dwarf and Yellow Dwarf, you see about it. Those were here already.
8: Right, so you had a lot of these, you had some small ones, and you had the normal big ones. But before, the main reason why people planted coconuts was for copra, right?
7: Copra and oil.
8: And oil, right? Yeah. Well, you didn't get the copra to get the oil. Yeah. Has that market changed?
7: It's still there because people still produce copra and oil, but it's the economics of it now, because the demand for water, coconut water, has increased significantly. Actually, the demand has surpassed our supply, so that is why you see a spike in the price.
8: So what you're saying then is that whereas before you were planting basically for oil, now you find there's a big demand for water.
7: There is a shift, yes. There is
8: but
7: a shift.
8: I think before we leave the question of coconut oil, there was a point in time, probably up to the early 2000s, when everybody was saying how terrible coconut oil is and all that. Mm-hmm. But what we're realizing is that recent research that is coming out there is talking about the benefits of coconut oil. And we've seen coconut oil itself having a resurgent in the market. It is no longer considered this
7: something
8: bad
7: harmful
8: oil, but it's considered a very, very beneficial type of oil. So we still have that. So that is there. But what we also have is an increase in the taste for coconut water. So your big demand is for coconuts are going to be producing a lot of the water.
7: Yes, that's our focus, and we'll try to continue this program of introducing new varieties from overseas, especially because we don't have a coconut breeding program as yet in Guyana. We are working on that. So our only choice now at the moment is to select varieties from countries overseas, countries that are willing to sell us or make these nuts available to us. But Brazil was very receptive in doing this, and they're very helpful to this up to this point.
8: You're also telling me that in terms of us producing our own seed coconuts, we have to wait at least 7 years for the tree to have some sort of age before it could get quality.
7: Yes, that is correct, because if you use coconut seeds from a very small plant, say the 18 months that, or the Brazilian variety that start about come into production between 22 months and 2 years, it's advisable not to use those nuts because the tree has not fully matured as yet. And when you select nuts from those plants, you will not get the production that you actually expected when those plants come into production. So the advice that is that you wait until, and this is generally across the board, the waiting time is about between 7 to 8 years, average, generally, for coconut.
8: And by that point in time, then, Guyana will be able to produce its own seeds.
7: Yes.
8: And therefore, we'll be able to multiply.
7: So we are addressing that, because right now we are using, we have established at least 5 germplasm where we selected farmers to grow the Brazilian varieties especially. So in the future, we'll get our own seed nuts. So we don't have to continue to depend on countries to produce our own.
8: Ricky,
7: but that would take time.
8: Yeah, but Ricky, this what we're doing here, it's very pleasing to me in particular, right? Because you go up and down the coast of Ghana, and you used to see these basically abandoned coconut estates, right? Coconut trees there, they're looking very sorry for themselves, full of bush and all that. And it's really great to know that industry is being revitalized. Through a whole new market of coconut water. Could you tell us a little bit, though, about how you would advise farmers to treat these plants? Are there things that you would say, hey, you got a better plant now, you got a better tree, you got a tree that's going to be producing much younger. You as a farmer had to do your part to support this tree. What advice are you giving to farmers on how to grow these new
7: ones? We have an issue in the coconut sector, and you would know when you visually when you go around. Many of the plants in our country are what you call, they're old, they're called senile plants.
8: Senile.
7: they have reached their production peak and time to get rid of them. So many of the old estates would have that. So your only solution now is to cut them down. So clear the area and replant.
8: So your first advice is to go ahead and replant.
7: Yeah, replant with new varieties. You'll have to wait it out. It's an investment. But once it gets into production, coconut, as you know, will solve your problem for 40 years.
8: Can't you actually plant before you actually cut down your tree?
7: It's advisable to clear everything out and start new. You could always intercrop as well, like a popular farmer in the Pomeroon is doing, Mr. Ramatar. Yeah. You know, he intercropped planting and bananas and stuff, and he's doing excellent. Other farmers we have doing that as well.
8: I think one of the things we're probably going to look at as the industry grows is that back in Trinidad and in Tobago especially, you would be using grazing animals under the coconuts. And that was found to be beneficial, basically, in getting rid of controlling your weeds, fertilizing your plants, and you're getting an offtake of animal product as well.
7: Yeah.
8: But that is something I think that is probably into the future as the industry develops itself.
7: Okay. Yeah, people do, but they will normally you get more benefits from small ruminants, because cattle will normally, coconut is fibrous root. Cattle will normally damage the fibrous root because of their weight. Right, but it's advisable. And we see it in Brazil. I saw it there, that they use goats and the small ruminants, and they get better results in that. The same weed control,
8: the same concept.
7: They don't use cattle for that reason. Right, because they damage the fibers.
8: What about some advice to the farmers in terms of what they should do for fertility, how they should fertilize, how they should treat the soil, whether they should irrigate, what they should do for things like pest and disease control?
7: Well, coconut is a plant, but many farmers sometimes will plant it and just leave it like that. But it's a plant. Once you take care of it, for example, the Brazilian varieties, we have the disparity with farmers. Mm-hmm. Some of them don't take care of the plant as they should. And if those that really took care of the plants and continue to fertilize get production in 22 months instead of 3 years. And those that don't will have to wait 3 years and above.
8: So basically, you have to take care of the plant before the plant will take care of you.
7: Yeah. In terms of pests and diseases, normal, we follow the guidelines for coconut. And we fertilize. One of the main fertilizers we use in Guyana is 12-17-2, which Caribbean Chemicals would sell to the farmers, make available to the farmers. Also, you'll have to add boron when you start coming to production. You should know that to hold the bearing and stuff.
8: Well, we
7: farmers are using that, but we have the problem with what we call cockle. Because these varieties they have high sucrose level, and the cockle are attracted to the softness of the husk and the sugar.
8: Well, I think these are some things that we are beginning to address. Remember, up until recently, the coconut industry was not all that. Frankly, people just didn't do anything about it. Everybody, all they wanted to do was spray some herbicides and I need to keep control. But now, I think we're getting to the stage where we need to look at proper fertility. We need to look at controlling these things. We need to look at controlling these things, not with those old chemicals that were used before. Those old things are really, really too toxic. I think we have some nice products out there at Caribbean Chemicals that are far less toxic, but work well. Things like the Protector, things like the Secure that will handle the red spider mite. And I think we have a lot of new chemical technology out there that is a lot safer and a lot more effective than was there before. So. I think going forward is going to be really exciting to see how it goes.
7: Well,
8: but you could tell us a little bit about some of the differences between these varieties. I think you brought here some examples of some seedling nuts that could give us an idea of the size.
7: All right, this is a typical 18-month variety.
8: This is a local one?
7: Yeah, this is a local one. We call it Suriname Brown.
8: Yeah.
7: They might grow bigger than this. But this is a normal Brazilian green doer. So you could see the size difference.
8: Yes, much difference, yeah.
7: Right, in terms of thing. This one here, as I said before, is dual purpose. Oil, water, copper, you could use it. This one is for water only.
8: Yeah.
7: right? So this one was genetically engineered, bred for that purpose right. only. And this took 15 years to develop at Cohebra.
8: Okay.
7: That is what we were told. So, and when you order now, you have to join a line there because other countries are there before you gobbling
8: which
7: it
8: is
7: up.
8: Which is going to be important for us to keep it.
7: That is why we have to produce our own right? Seeds. Because you have to wait in line.
8: Yeah, so this is the
7: 18 months.
8: Well, Ricky, thanks so much. It was really great having you here, taking time out of what you're doing. And it's great to look at some new developments in agriculture these days. Now, viewers, in today's program, we've been talking with Ricky here, who is the general manager at Hope Estates. It has been fascinating talking to him, looking at the new things that are coming into agriculture in Guyana. It was a pleasure bringing it to you. I hope you've enjoyed it as well. Remember, we're part sponsored by Caribbean Chemicals. This is Martin Lopez saying, so long, till next time.
7: These are the two main varieties that are demand in Guyana currently. In my left hand here is the Brazilian Green Dwarf, and in my right is what you call the Suriname Brown. People know it commonly as 18 month or the dwarf variety in Guyana. So you could see the difference in the size, right? You have the Brazilian and the 18 months. What we're going to demonstrate now today is the volume of water. This Brazilian Green Dwarf came from a tree that is just about 3 years and 2 months old. And this one about the same age. So we'll do the demonstration in terms of the volume of the water. We'll measure the volume of water in the 18 month variety. And then compare that with the Brazilian Green Dwarf, right? So that's it. I have a measuring cylinder here. So you have about 350. Just above 350 mils, right?

0: So you must take note that the volume of water in the Brazilian variety will increase with the age of the coconut plant. This variety, as I mentioned, this coconut, as I mentioned, came from a very young plant. So I'm going to measure here now. Remember, the 80 months had about 350 mils. So there you go. So that is about 500 mils. So I'll have to empty this and add the rest. So we'll add again, and we have an additional 70 mils. So this one average about 570 mils. But as a Brazilian variety, as I said, the tree becomes more mature, it will average out about 7 to 750 mils. And it's very sweet, and that is why I encourage farmers to plant this variety. This is two of the seedlings that we produce. This is the 18 months, and this is the Brazilian green dwarf at the very early stages of germination. So you could see the size difference as well. So the Brazilian green dwarf is actually superior to the 18 months, but farmers have different preferences, and we supply based on what they desire.
1: My name is Anand Singh, and this area is Jackson Morrison, Crabble Creek Jackson Morrison.
2: So tell me your motivation for getting into coconut. The government has been doing a lot of work in pushing the development of the coconut industry. It has expanded significantly over the last 5 years or so. Tell me what motivated you now to get involved and to tell and this area that you've identified.
1: All right. What we know, the world, everybody is getting health conscious. Sugary drink is not good for you, for anybody. Sugary drink causes 101 diseases. And I see that in the next 2 or 3 years, everybody will switch from all sugary drink, like sour drink, to coconut water, which is the most viable option. And it's both so refreshing, and there is a local demand for it. All the time there's a demand for coconut. We don't have enough. So that motivated me to go in a semi or large-scale coconut farm.
2: You've cleared this area here. Tell me about your plans for this and the acres we're talking about.
1: All right, we get 200 acres here. We clear our 60-something acres here right now. And we continue clearing. And I plan, to this initial stage, I want to plant 200 acres of coconut. Plant them in such a in mechanized systems that we can get slasher, we can avoid too much labor, manual labor. So we design it for mostly highly mechanized way in terms of reaping and weeds control.
2: But long term, you plan to go?
1: Long term, we plan to go maybe at 2,000 acres.
2: Okay.
1: Yeah.
2: But generally, government's policies regarding the coconut industry and the help they've been offering farmers, what are your thoughts on that?
1: Wonderful. I think the government is most encouraging. My government is so encouraging to me. That's what motivates me. That will give me the energy to come. Because the agriculture ministry, anything you want, you can help. Nauri officer, extension officer, you get plant, you get drainage and irrigation. The main thing, we don't have drainage sometimes. Now we get the best drainage, we get the best irrigation system, and that is, we get all the tools available. We only got to put it in use stuff.
2: You've got some initial planting materials for the coconut that you plant. Tell me about that.
1: I just went and asked for some coconut plant that shows Ramajanath Prashad, and he immediately gave me 200 the Brazilian dwarf right away, and we get some fertilizer to fertilize it. I got all the help. I am so thankful. I think I'm never me alone. The government helps everybody who want to help themselves. And I'm most grateful and thankful.
2: So what's the time frame you're looking at for the development of your large scale, your 2,000 acres?
1: I wanted, if I get this El Nino, I could develop at least 200 acres first, and then we'll go another, we'll see how he come, 200 acres, and then we'll stage, that's stage one. Stage two, we'll take on another 500 acres. Stage three, we'll take on 1,000 acres. We have the machinery, we get the tools, and we get all the tools that are necessary for going large-scale coconut production. And I see there could be a ready market for it.
2: But you don't only want to sell the nuts, you have some plans for a value-added production.
1: Yes.
2: Tell me about that.
1: Yes, we plan to have, we plan now this is a coconut fiber can make rope. I noticed, I see some YouTube video where you get coconut fiber, you get the coconut branch can make a lot of things, you get the shell can make a lot of ornament. Coconut is a product get 101 uses. So apart from coconut water, we can make a virgin coconut oil, which is coconut oil become now so health conscious. Apart from olive oil and avocado oil, coconut oil is the next best. Far better than sunflower oil and all them other oils, the green oil. Coconut oil is so healthy now.
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2: Well, that's all the time we have on this week's edition of Farming Today, a presentation of Caribbean Chemicals and brought to you in association with the Ministry of Agriculture. I'm your producer and host, Christopher Holden, on behalf of the entire production team then. So long, be good to yourselves and to each other.
4: The aviation sector continues to experience significant growth and expansion with increased investment by local operators, rehabilitation and construction of airstrips in the Interland, and major developments at the Chedi Chagan International Airport. As the Ministry of Public Utilities and Aviation continues to advance its agenda across several key sectors, aviation remains a major area of focus. Minister of Public Utilities and Aviation, Deodat Indar, said the sector has received renewed focus, with local operators making new investments and the government expanding aviation infrastructure across the country.
5: Since the president has appointed me as Public Utilities and Aviation Minister, the sector has seen renewed focus, renewed growth, and expansion.
4: For the first time in Guyana's history, the country now has more than 110 local aviation assets. The minister said the continued acquisition of aircraft and rotor and wing assets by local operators is also an indication of growing confidence in the sector and the wider economy.
5: For the first time in our history, we have over 110 local aviation assets. And the local operators are buying new assets, airplanes, rotor wings, and so on. And that is a testament of confidence in the economy, confidence in the sector, and confidence in our government.
4: Minister Indar noted that these investments come at a significant cost, making the continued expansion of the local aviation fleet an important development for the industry. Meanwhile, the expansions aren't just limited to the coastline. The government is also continuing to improve access to interland communities through the rehabilitation and construction of aerodromes.
5: The rehabilitation of the aerodromes is a big thing too. We have started to do a lot of them in the hinterland. We have just closed up a tender for 34 airships in the hinterland. We have already built a number of them, you know, Paruma, Anna Regina, Ashalton, a whole host of them that we have opened up, right? Karasabai, we went and opened up them, you see, but we, that is what we're building throughout the country. We have another 34 of them that is going to be built as well. So we're building these things out a lot. They're built with concrete, so we're building it for 100 years out.
6: For residents in the Interland communities, this means improved air rooms that now provides easier access for transportation and movements of goods and services. At the country's main international airport, expansion is also underway. The government is building a second terminal at the Teddy Jagan International Airport as passengers and airline traffic continues to increase. According to Minister Indar, Guyana has increased its air capacity with additional airlines.
5: We want to increase capacity because we have moved from 4 airlines in 2020 to 16 now and counting.
6: The expansion is expected to provide additional capacity for aircraft parking, passenger movement, immigration, customs, and other services.
5: That is why we are building Terminal 2, right? And that is already on its way.
6: The government is also moving to develop 2 additional airports, one in Region 6 area and another in Lethem. Minister Indar said the proposed airport in the south is expected to support cargo operations and create new logistics hub.
5: One will be a 3C type airport in Rosal, because Barbie's development is taking a different shape. And the other one will be a 4E type airport in Lethem.
6: The minister reminded that the objective is clear. The aim is to continue to build on better infrastructure that is needed to support Guyana's transformation and position the country as an aviation hub.
7: Welcome to the President's Diary. From the international stage to key engagements at home, President Dr. Mohamed Irfanali's diary this week reflects Guyana's growing global influence and the momentum behind its transformation. In Doha, President Ali identified Qatar as a key partner in Guyana's efforts to diversify its economy and build institutional capacity.
8: I'm here, and even Qatar here, and this region have had a tremendous relationship with Western oil companies. For a matter of fact, a lot of your early days here in Qatar had ExxonMobil, and still has ExxonMobil, playing a very important part in the development of your energy sector. And you have managed to build a relationship that is constructive, one that is progressive, and one that lead to the benefit of Qatar and the benefit of the region and also the company. So here in Qatar, we see Qatar as an important partner for Guyana, not only from an investment perspective, but from an institutional perspective. The experiences, the scale of the country in terms of the population, like our population.
7: The head of state international engagements continued in Madrid. He received the CEAPI Medal of Honor in recognition of his leadership and Guyana's growing international standing. Back home, the country recorded another significant economic milestone, with real GDP expanding by an estimated 33.3% during the first half of 2026.
8: Our overall GDP grew by an estimated 33.3%. in the first half of 2026. The non-oil economy grew by an estimated 10.1%. The revised full-year forecast for real GDP growth is now 20.8% overall and 10.2% for non-oil GDP growth. This will represent the 6th consecutive year of expansion in the overall non-oil economy, following the contraction of the non-oil economy in 2020.
7: President Ali also welcomed the establishment of Citibank's presence in Guyana. He described the development as another link between the country and the international financial system. On the diplomatic front, the head of state engaged the Parliamentary Subcommittee on Foreign Relations and Key Matters of National Importance. He also received the letters of credence from Suriname's new ambassador to Guyana, Ivan Farnall. He reaffirmed the importance of the long-standing relationship between the two neighboring countries. At State House, the president continued consultations with the Parliamentary Sectorial Committee on Economic Services. The meeting focused on economic matters and Guyana's strategies for navigating an evolving global environment. The president also met with delegates of the Amerindian Heritage Pageant 2026, extending best wishes as they prepare to showcase their rich culture, talent, and heritage. He later joined in commemorating the 77th anniversary of the founding of the People's Republic of China, marking another engagement reflecting Guyana's expanding international relationships. Thank you for watching The President's Diary, your weekly look at the engagements, decisions, and developments shaping Guyana's national agenda. It is time for Weekly Digest, bringing you a quick look at the week's key ministerial engagements and developments from across Guyana. Minister of Housing Colin Kroll inspected the ongoing Correct the Land of Canaan Highway project. The development spans 8 lots and is expected to be completed by the end of the first quarter of 2027.
9: For a continuation of the highway road that is being built under the Ministry of Housing, I want to highlight that is from Craig to Land of Canaan that is being done in 8 lots. So we're starting here at the 8th lot, that's Land of Canaan. So this will, where we're at now, will be the main, one of the main exit points for the ending of the road. Already we are seeking the alignment from Land of Canaan that goes to Sioux Dyke. So we're implementing here about a $52 billion project. That's just in terms of the road network.
7: Guyana and China are looking to deepening cooperation across several sectors. Prime Minister Brigadier Retired Mark

0: joined students, educators, and industry partners for the opening of the TVET Expo and Fair 2026.
1: This exposition is one of the important activities being held during Education Month. And if you would have been following our Ministry of Education's page, whether it's on Facebook or whether it's on the website itself, you would notice that every day education is doing something for Education Month. And I dare say that activities have been ramped up over the last 2 weeks, and you will see more of it in the next 2 weeks, but education is not without action. It doesn't take Education Month for us to be active and be a part of everything that's happening for the development of our children. This exposition is one of the important activities being held now, and it is the theme is from classrooms to communities. That's a theme for Education Month.
0: In Suzdike, Minister of Human Services and Social Security, Dr. Vindhya Prasad, met directly with residents, sharing information on the Care Economy Initiative. At the 57th anniversary of the National Insurance Scheme, Senior Minister in the Office of the President with Responsibility for Finance, Dr. Ashni Singh, outlined plans for a more modern NIS. 80 healthcare workers graduated from specialized programs at the Georgetown Public Hospital Corporation, GPHC, gaining training in patient care and operating room technology. In Region 6, Minister of Local Government and Regional Development Priya Manachan turned the sod for the New Amsterdam market. And in Region 1, more than $130 million in government investment is reshaping Bomberry Village.
2: And also to our stories. It is reflected in our deep and respectful relationship with the forest, the environment. It is found in the wisdom of our elders and in the curiosity and creativity of our young people. It can also be seen in the way that we work together, especially in times of difficulty. And that is our identity.
0: Minister of Natural Resources Vikram Bharat continued engagement with stakeholders in the forestry sector, meeting with loggers, businesses, and residents in Mara.
3: Mara has come a really far way that today I probably took about 30 minutes from New Amsterdam Freedom House to Mara Community Center. None of us here who are living in Mara and who've been here for a while never thought that you will see this day, where you will take 30 minutes from Mara to New Amsterdam. But it is possible today.
0: And in foreign relations, Minister of Foreign Affairs and International Cooperation, UTOD, welcomed Suriname's Ambassador Ivan Fernal during a meeting in Georgetown. That's a wrap on this week's Weekly Digest. Join us next week for another look at what our ministers have been doing across the country.
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5: Thank you, Michelle. 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

0: think about going into your app, clicking play on 98.1, and being able to listen to 98.1 through your Bluetooth speakers in your car because you connected it from your phone. Awesome. I'll give you another example. Let's say you and Abel sit down and watch a TV piece, people, the video, and so you prefer to read your content, read your news. 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
0: That's streaming. Correct.
1: This is awesome. This correct. Is awesome. And members of the diaspora could lock in and you could look at the news. You don't have to wait until 6. 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
0: Of course. And so the important thing is too, not only do you get the news on the TV section of the app, but you're able to get all of our other live broadcasts.
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1: 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This is awesome.
0: The answer is we got to evolve. If we want to keep up with what's happening in our world, we have to be able to give people news now. One of the things our CEO here at NCN says a lot of the time is that the deadline for news is no longer at 6 o'clock. Yeah. It is right now.
1: It's right
0: and now. We have to be able to answer that question. And we've been able to do that through the development of this app and now through promoting. You can download the NCN app very simply. 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

he is hope. Not the form of godliness, but be holy as he is holy. We were in church one Sunday, Pastor Anna, and the Lord gave me a song. And I don't get many songs like that in the middle of service. But then it just started to roll out, and I started singing,

wapchan na wij ik radio ai sharton kuatpan gayana pardan unaat aiji. From the land of the Wapichan people, Radio Ai Shelton is relaying the voice of Guyana.

wapchan na wish ik radio ay sharton kuatpan gayana pardan unaw at aiji. From the land of the Wapichan people, Radio Aisharton is relaying the voice of Guyana.

According to Hindu dharma, Draupadi prayed fervently. Lord Krishna ran from Dwaraka to relieve her distress. Gajendra prayed ardently. Lord Hari marched with his disc to protect him. It was the prayer of Meera that converted the bed of nails into a bed of roses and the cobra into a flower garland. It was the prayer of Prahlad that rendered cool the burning oil when it was poured on his head. Namdev prayed, and Vithal came out of the murti to eat his food. Eknath prayed, and Lord Hari showed his form with four hands. Narad is still praying. We must pray fervently, and the respective divine blessings will be there. Such is the mahima of prayer. Let us now glorify the name of Lord Sri Ram and Ghanshyam.

The prayer that comes from the lips of a pure, humble soul, like that of Bhakta Prahalad, like that of Draupadi, like that of devotee Shevari, is at once heard by the Lord. But the prayer of a cunning, crooked, wicked person, like that of Hiranyakashipu, like that of King Kans, like that of King Ravan of Lanka, is never ever heard. God does respond to sincere prarthana. It is only the insincere ones say, God does not listen.

Wapchan nawij ik Radio Aisharton kuatpan Guyana pardan unawat aiji. From the land of the Wapichan people, Radio Aisharton is relaying the voice of Guyana.

The Bible says in the book of Isaiah, and I know many of you probably know this scripture by heart, they that wait upon the Lord shall renew their strength. They shall mount up with wings as eagles. They shall run and not grow weary. They shall walk and not faint. Our prayer tonight, Lord, is that you teach us how to wait upon you. Teach us how to soar upon the wind of your spirit, just like the eagle glides upon the wind. Teach us how to wait, Lord.

0: The death is announced of Jonathan Trevor Rupan of the USA, aged 36, who died on Saturday, September 19. He was the father of Amelia and Alicia Rupan, son of Linda Hall and Trevor Rupan, brother of Francina Wilson, Malika, Aquila, and Shemuel Rupan, nephew of Patricia Goodman, Fabiola Rupan, Diana Rupan, Julius Rupan, Shillian, Sandra, Christine, Dan, Tan, and Raymond, cousin of Candy, Ray, LeVar, Janelle, Jermaine, Jonathan, Anessa, Chevon, Anastasia, Anthony, Mario, Shamar, Daria, Naria, Paul, Anthony, Shadia, and Trinity. The funeral of the late Jonathan Trevor Rupan will be held on Saturday, October 3rd in the USA. Viewing will be held at Floyd A. Williams Funeral Home from 11 hours. A wake will be held on Friday, October 2nd at Lot 14 Holiday Street, Dorchester, Boston, USA, from 18 hours. The National Communications Network Incorporated extends sympathy to the relatives and friends of Jonathan Trevor Rupan.
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0: BBC News with Moira Alderson. The governor of the US state of Tennessee has ordered a temporary halt to executions after a female convict survived two lethal injection attempts. Governor Bill Lee said he'd also ordered a full investigation into what happened. Shaima Khalil reports.
1: Krista Pike's lawyers say she lost consciousness but was still alive and snoring loudly after two doses of pentobarbital were administered. The 50-year-old was taken by ambulance to hospital. One of her lawyers told the BBC she was receiving life-saving treatment. Prison officials say they followed every step of the state's protocol. Pike's lawyers had filed an emergency motion to stop the procedure and secure medical care, accusing the state of failing to carry out a lawful execution. She was sentenced to death in 1996 for murdering 19-year-old Colleen Slemmer the previous year when Pike was 18.
0: Israel's Prime Minister Benjamin Netanyahu has said it's too early to say who was behind the foiled attempt by a co-pilot to crash an Emirati flight from Dubai to Tel Aviv. He said the Indian captain of the flight, along with Israelis on board, had managed to prevent a 9/11 disaster. Speaking to the BBC, the Israeli president, Isaac Herzog, gave more details of the incident.
2: The door of the cockpit was open because the heroic Indian pilot, he was fighting the co-pilot who was stabbing him with an axe or a knife and wanting to bring the plane down. Now, the plane was going down dramatically within 1 minute. And what happened, the Israelis who rushed, they pulled out the terrorist. They handcuffed him. They pulled out the pilot. They took care of him. It's just an amazing, heroic event of resilient people who work together.
0: Pakistan has launched fresh airstrikes on targets in two Afghan provinces, killing several people. Islamabad says at least 22 militants were killed in its attacks on Kunar in the east and Helmand in the south. The Afghan Taliban government said 9 civilians died. Caroline Davis reports from Islamabad.
3: Posting graphic pictures of what he said were children killed in the airstrike on social media platform X, the Afghan Taliban government spokesman called the attack a crime. He claimed that three homes were destroyed in Kunar and Helmand provinces by Pakistan's strikes and that women and children were among the dead. Pakistan had very different claims, saying that the attack targeted terrorist camps where large quantities of weapons and ammunition were stored, saying that maximum precautions were taken to ensure no collateral damage occurred.
0: The governor of the Bank of England has warned of the danger of an artificial intelligence shock to financial markets. Andrew Bailey told the BBC that the risks included cyber attacks, deepfake scams, and the threat posed by out-of-control AI agents to trading and bank deposits. You're listening to World News from the BBC. State media in Syria say at least 7 people were killed when gunmen opened fire on a bus in the central province of Homs. Hugo Beshega has the details.
4: Reports say the bus was transporting employees from a company when it was ambushed in the province of Homs last night. According to state media, 4 of the dead had gunshot wounds to the head and chest. The Syrian Observatory for Human Rights said the dead were from the Alawite community, which has been targeted since the fall of the Assad regime 2 years ago. The violence underscores the challenges facing President Ahmed al-Shara as he works to consolidate his power. Hours earlier, state media reported an explosion at a gas pipeline near Damascus 2 days after a blast hit another pipeline in the east, which the government blamed on sabotage.
0: Police in Bolivia have arrested the chief prosecutor, Roger Mariaca, just days after the United States accused him of taking bribes from drug traffickers. He was detained at the airport in the eastern city of Santa Cruz. Police also raided the prosecutor general's office in the constitutional capital, Sucre. Mr. Mariaca has denied wrongdoing. Brazil's Supreme Electoral Court has upheld a ban on social media posts that repeat the false claim that the right-wing presidential candidate, Flavio Bolsonaro, wants to remove the national patron saint. Mr. Bolsonaro claims the rumour that he wants to end the status of Our Lady of Aparecida, a black representation of the Virgin Mary, is being spread by supporters of his left-wing rival, President Lula da Silva, who's Catholic. The K-pop singer Song Min-ho has been handed a suspended 1-year prison sentence after he was convicted by a South Korean court of violating the country's military service law. He was found to have recorded more than 100 unauthorised absences at a community centre in Seoul where he'd worked as a social worker. That's the latest world news from the BBC.
5: You're with us on The Voice of Guyana. It is 6 hours 7. At this point, we've got one announcement of death and one message.
6: The death is announced of Jonathan Trevor Rupan of the USA, aged 36, who died on Saturday, September 19. He was the father of Amelia and Alicia Rupan, son of Linda Hall and Trevor Rupan, brother of Francina Wilson, Malika, Aquila, and Samuel Rupan, nephew of Patricia Goodman, Fabiola Rupan, Diana Rupan, Julius Rupan, Shillian, Sandra, Christine, Dan, Tan, and Raymond. Cousin of Candy, Ray, LeVar, Janelle, Jermaine, Jonathan, Anessa, Chevon, Anastasia, Anthony, Mario, Shamar, Daria, Naria, Paul, Anthony, Shadia, and Trinity. The funeral of the late Jonathan Trevor Rupan will be held on Saturday, October 3rd in the USA. Viewing will be held at Floyd A. Williams Funeral Home from 11 hours. A wake will be held on Friday, October 2nd at Lot 14 Holiday Street, Dorchester, Boston, USA from 18 hours. The National Communications Network Incorporated extends sympathy to the relatives and friends of Jonathan Trevor Rupan.
5: And now for the message, calling Barbara Peters of Lot 43, Culvert City, Lethem, Region 9, and Desmond Alexis Antonio da Silva of Grand Burnt Bush, Lower Pomeroon River, Essequibo Coast. They're both somewhere else in the country. 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This message is sent by the manager of Jumbo Jet Auto Sales and is for Barbara Peters of Lot 43, Culvert City, Lethem, Region 9, and Desmond Alexis Antonio da Silva of Grand Burnt Bush, Lower Pomeroon River, Essequibo Coast, are both somewhere else in the country. Anyone knowing the whereabouts of these individuals is asked to kindly pass this message on. The next scheduled announcement of death and messages can be heard at 7 hours 35. It is 6 hours 10.

0: Good morning. It is Thursday, the very first day of October 2026. Welcome to The Breakfast Show, everyone. I'm Deborah Francis. Great to be with you. And I hope that you have had yourself a good night's rest because it is a brand new month. So welcome to the month of October. This month, so many observances will occur, including Agriculture Month, which was launched yesterday. So I really hope that you're ready for that and more. And we shall talk more about what is happening this month. But listen, it's great to have you with us this morning. I'm happy that you're alive. Hope that you're well. Trust you will stay with us right up until 9 hours this morning as we get our day started right here on The Breakfast Show. Let's get started with our inspirational dose of wisdom. And then we've got our very first song, which I hope you will dance to. Rise and shine. Good morning.
1: I am Winsome Henry, and here is your inspirational dose of wisdom. Progress, not perfection. This quote tells us to focus on improving little by little instead of trying to be perfect. I am Winsome Henry, and that was your dose of wisdom.

0: That's the familiar voice of Tom Jones there, starting our program off for the very first day of October. It is not unusual. Very not so. 6:14 it is. Let's get to the weather forecast for today. Yesterday we had good weather, very cool, very nice, had some downpour and so on. So, but it was windy too, and I loved it. So I hope that today will be just as good or even better. Nonetheless, I hope that you will listen to the weather forecast for today as issued by the National Weather Watch Center.
1: Hi, I'm Shahida Brandt with a check of the weather. Regions 1 to 3, 7, 8, and 10 can expect partly cloudy skies with occasional showers and isolated thunder showers. Elsewhere, partly cloudy and sunny skies with a few brief showers. The rainfall is expected to be between 5 and 20 millimeters over regions 1 to 3, 7, 8, and 10. Elsewhere, between 0 and 5 millimeters. The winds are said to be a gentle to fresh easterly breeze. Maximum temperatures will range from 30 to 34 degrees Celsius over coastal regions and 31 to 35 degrees Celsius in the remainder. For the spring tide is said to be in effect. Now, for your extended forecast, Friday, mainly fair and sunny skies are likely across Guyana. No significant rainfall is expected within the 24 hours. Until next time, I am Shahida Brandt.
0: All right, so that's our weather forecast for today. It's issued by the National Weather Watch Center. You can join us again tomorrow at 6. In fact, you can join us again at 7:50 today for another edition of the weather forecast. It is the 1st of October. How are you feeling today? I wish you a really great month. I hope that this month will be good to you and you will achieve all the things that you intend to achieve. I certainly hope that you will write everything that you need to accomplish this month, and you will tick your boxes as you go along, even the small victories in the process of achieving what you need to achieve. I hope that you will tick those boxes and celebrate yourself as well, knowing that you're making progress. If it is that you are not feeling great today, you're not feeling well, I trust you will check in with your healthcare provider so that you can just confirm that things are going in the right direction, or if they are not, just to confirm that you can do what you can do to get in the right direction as well. So I really wish you well. I really wish you a fantastic month. October is a very special month for me, and I'm looking forward to it with much excitement. So I hope that you guys will have yourself a wonderful month, and you will stay focused and enjoy the moments as well. It's important that we enjoy the moments. Now let's check on the traffic for today. Starting on the western end of the Jagdeo River Bridge, we have got a relatively good flow of traffic coming from all directions. The sun is coming out as well, and persons are making their way, especially to the approach road of the Jagdeo Demerara River Bridge. On the east bank of Demerara at Grove, things are relatively quiet at this hour, just a few vehicles in sight. So nothing too exciting, nothing too intense at this moment. Same situation at the Diamond End, just a few vehicles. In fact, we've got more vehicles at the Diamond End than we've got at the Grove End. And more persons heading towards the Georgetown End as they make their way to and from their destination. At the Harbor Bridge at the moment, we are seeing just a few vehicles. Again, nothing too significant. Things will pick up as we get towards 7 o'clock hour. But at the moment, it's just a few vehicles up and down the east bank of Demerara. We'll check in now at Houston to tell you if there's anything much different than what we have seen. Ooh, Houston, they have repositioned the camera. So we are seeing, we're having actually a better view of this site. So at the moment, we are seeing vehicles up and down the east bank of Demerara and on both lanes, yeah, up and down. So a good flow of traffic as persons make their way to and from their destination. Now let's check in at the DSL Junction. And this is after you would have come off from the Houston end for those who are heading towards the eastern end So we're seeing just a few vehicles, nothing too significant. Things will pick up considerably as we get closer to 7 and 8 o'clock. But at the moment, we've got just a few vehicles making their way to and from. And listen, minibus driver, it's way too early to be jumping the light. You know, this is just way too early, right? It's the 1st of October. Let's all obey the traffic rules, guys. Come on. The minibus driver was, first of all, inching towards the front of the line. And I suppose as soon as the light turned, or before the light could have turned, he was turning already. So it's way too early to have that sort of behavior on the roadway. So please ensure that you stay safe, please. You know, everyone wants to get about their business, but please stay safe as possible. At the Jaguar roundabout, we're seeing quite a few vehicles up.

0: of traffic, and it has come to a standstill at the moment. This has passed the Monrepo Market. Is that building the Monrepo Market as well, or is that building a separate building? And remember the last time this we had a view of the Monrepo end, this building was in construction. So I'm not sure what that building is. However, when you pass that cream building, right, the tail end of the traffic is there and it has come to a standstill, it seems. So please be guided and ensure that you are doing what you've got to do. Don't do anything fancy. Ensure that you honor the rules of the road. Everyone will get to their destination. At the University of Guyana, and traffic lights are in working order, so we're not quite seeing those who are coming from Upper East Bank, East Coast rather. But I know there's a line because I see a motorcyclist ahead of the line as well. Guys, it's just too early. It's too early. What are you doing way ahead of the line? You know, there's a demarcation on the roadway, so there's really no point in trying to get ahead of the traffic, right? Here to go now. So it's bumper-to-bumper traffic heading towards the city of Georgetown. Be safe on the roadway, guys. It's the 1st of October. Let's all live to see the 30th of October. Let's give ourselves that timeline, okay? And then we can, let's go 1 month at a time, or perhaps one day. Let's get to the end of today alive and well. And then we'll start over tomorrow. Let's do that, because we need to take it one day at a time. At this point, the rate of accidents on the roadway is just unacceptable. So please ensure that you do what you've got to do. Prioritize road safety. It starts with you. So please ensure everyone is safe on the roadway. 6:22 it is. Let's get to our economic report. Burbies Bridge, Ferry Crossing. And then we've got another song or two, which will take us to 6:30. We'll bring you your road safety talk then. This is The Breakfast Show. Good morning.
1: 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The price of gold, being the second fix, is US$4,176.30 per ounce. 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And now for the foreign exchange rates according to the non-bank cambio, buying and selling respectively. For the US dollar, $207.98 and $210.45. For the Canadian dollar, $146.62 and $148.33. For the euro, $235.91 and $238.93. For the sterling, $275.32 and $278.81. For the Barbados dollar, $84.34. For the TT dollar, $23.21. And for the Eastern Caribbean dollar, $65.56. I am Fuchsia Lunk, and this has been your economic report as of September 30, 2026, as issued by the Bank of Guyana.
2: There, and here is your Burbies Bridge and ferry schedules for today, Thursday, October 1. The Burbies Bridge opens at 7:20 and closes at 8:50. And now for your ferry schedules as issued by the Transport and Harvest Department. From Perika to Suppenam, the ferry departs at 12:16:30 and 18:00. From Suppenam to Perika, the ferry departs at 8:15:19:30. From Perika to Wakenham, the ferry departs at 16:00. From Legwan to Perika, the ferry leaves at 10:16:30. And Perika to Legwan at 15:30. That's all for your Burbies Bridge and ferry schedules for today, Thursday, October 1.

0: 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It is 6 hours 30. 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
1: 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Every engine faces three powerful enemies. 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This triple threat demands triple protection. Castrol GTX's Triple Protect Power is engineered to fight these three main causes of engine sludge.

0: 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Heavy-duty vehicles are an important part of our economy, transporting goods across the country every day. But because of their size, responsible operation is especially important. Guyana is moving ahead with plans to install 8,000 automatic speed regulators on trucks, while automated traffic enforcement is also being expanded. More than 30,000 speeding tickets were issued through the Safe Road Intelligence System during the first 6 months of 2026. But technology alone cannot create safer roads. Whether you're driving a truck, car, minibus, or motorcycle, the responsibility remains with you to obey the speed limit. Maintain control and cover road users. Professional driving means understanding that your vehicle can have a much greater impact in a collision. Control your speed, maintain your vehicle, protect other road users. Safety is everyone's business. And remember, careful driving saves lives. 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
1: 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This triple threat demands triple protection. 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
2: 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Good morning. It is a Thursday, the 1st of October, 2026. So welcome to a brand new month. Hope you had a great night's rest last night. Hope that you are ready for today and the rest of the month as well. I certainly hope that you will go out there and make the world a much better place than you have found it. We're happy that you're with us on The Breakfast Show, and it is about that time when we tell you what's happening in and around your community. First off, let's say congratulations to the new Miss Amerindian Heritage Pageant Queen, region number 4 for the very first time in the 25 years since the pageant would have been in existence. The Miss Region 4 has never won. And so now we've got a Miss Amerindian Heritage Pageant Queen in the form of Miss Leah Simon from St. Cuthbert's Mission, Pukuri. Congratulations to her. And this is the first time I did say that that Region 4 has been adjudged Miss Amerindian Heritage Pageant. And she was followed by Miss Mariella Courtman of Region number 2. And congratulations to her as well. And congratulations to all of the participants, all of the contestants of the Miss Amerindian Heritage.

heritage pageant. I didn't go. I planned to go, but I ended up not going. And in addition to that, I watched it on it was streaming live. And I watched it, but again, I had to go to bed because I had to be up early. So, yeah, that's what happened. But it seems I just watched a very brief part of it, and it seemed as though it really ran well. So, and from the reports on social media as well, it was very well done, very well executed. So, congratulations to all those involved in the organization, the execution of the Miss Amerindian Heritage Pageant. So, congratulations again to Miss Region Number 4. She is from St. Cuthbert's Mission. And her name is Aaliyah Simon. And then the runner-up, the first runner-up was Miss Mariella Courtman from Region Number 2. So congratulations, Essequibo, you guys were represented. So congratulations to them and all the others as well who would have participated in the Miss Amerindian Heritage Pageant, because this is not just a pageant, not just the beauty aspect of it, the modeling and so on, the pageantry, but it's also an opportunity to showcase your culture. It's an opportunity to educate. It's an opportunity to represent who you are, where you're coming from, and of course, point some direction in terms of where you'd like to be as well. So congratulations to all involved and to the Queen. This is Miss Amerindian Heritage Pageant 2026 Queen, Miss Aaliyah Simon from St. Cuthbert's Mission, Pukuri.

0: All right, guys, so we've got a limited time this morning because we've got revenue update coming up at 6:45, followed by your sports news and your news. And we also have to bring you your Guyanese breakfast dish of the day. So I want to quickly let you know that Burbies Expo, I did tell you yesterday, day before yesterday, that Guy Expo is scheduled for November at the National Exhibition Complex, Sophia. So Burbies Expo is set for October 2 to 5, which is tomorrow to the 5th. At this is in Burbies, of course. This is at the Rosal Estate Community Center ground. So congratulations again to all those who are involved in Burbies Expo. It's usually grand and usually have a good participation as well. And we just want to say good morning to all of you. President Ali, in fact, not President Ali, I beg your pardon, President of the Central Quarantine Chamber of Commerce, Adrian Anamaya, said the expo is completely sold out and several new exhibitors joining returning participants to showcase their products and services. I've had the opportunity to participate once. Bittersweet experience. However, it was a learning experience and wish everyone participating in Burbies Expo well. Now, also want to let you know that the Guyana Pandits Council and Radhakrishna Mandir, they've got their annual blood drive on Saturday, October 3, 2026, 10 a.m. to 3 p.m. at Radhakrishna Mandir, Camp and Kwamina Streets, Georgetown. So please, if it is that you are a regular donor of blood, this is your opportunity to go donate. If not, if you have never donated blood, this is also a great opportunity to start. I think there's still some amount of misconception about blood donation, but blood donation in and of itself is a very healthy thing to do. And you have not only the health benefits, but you also have the other benefits, the social benefits, because one of the things that happens when you're a blood donor is you get a card. And this is from the National Blood Transfusion Service. And in the event your family member, your friend, someone you know is in need of blood, they can use your card, right? They can use your name and access the blood quickly, as opposed to if you've got to now ask donors to donate. But of course, the National Blood Transfusion Service is also going towards national voluntary blood donation because they want to have enough blood in the bank. So in the event there's a need, they can certainly respond in a timely manner as opposed to have this public call for blood donors. And of course, in cases of emergency, time is of the essence. And you don't sometimes have that time available to make that public call and have the responses come in. So it's important that you give blood. And when you give blood, you renew your cells. So it's not a case where, oh my gosh, especially women, you know, I lose blood every month, so I don't need to give blood. No, you allow your body to replenish itself, give blood, and your body replenishes itself naturally. And it also helps to have a healthy blood flow in your body, right? So there are so many benefits, like I would have mentioned. Go out and there's no need to fear. It's just a prick you'll feel. And before you know it, it's done. And you're saving at least 3 lives, it is reported, when you give 1 unit of blood. Okay? So don't think, oh my gosh, the whole pint and I'm going to die. Look how many persons have been given blood for years. They haven't died. In fact, it is reported, some studies suggested that it increases your ability to be healthy and give you a longer lifespan. So please ensure that you consider donating blood. Now, the national finals of the Lotto Let's Bet 1 Guyana T10 T-Ball Blast will happen on October 11, 2026 at the Anna Regina Stadium. So please go out and support Burbies versus East Bank Demerara, West Demerara, Essequibo versus GT East Coast combined. And this will be at Anna Regina Stadium. Please go out there and support the Guyana Defense Forces, encouraging you to join them. You can become a soldier. You can become an officer. I read this out yesterday. Please check the Guyana Defense Force Facebook page, and you'll see all the details relative to that. Now, Ministry of Natural Resources today is Thursday. They've got a Ministry of Natural Resources Fitness Thursday. You can join them today at 5 p.m. at the National Park. So please go out. And the Ministry of Health has an outreach in Region 1. They've got some dates outstanding. Please ensure that you go. In fact, today and tomorrow will be the final days. So they will be in Pequira. This is Matthews Ridge, Pequira District Hospital today from 8 a.m. to 4 p.m. And then tomorrow they'll be at 8 a.m. to 4 p.m. at the Barometer Cottage Hospital. Again, let me just read quickly. They'll have eye testing and spectacles, laboratory blood testing, outpatient services, psychology services, environmental health, dental, and rehab. So please go out and check in with these. Those in Region Number 1, Matthews Ridge and Barometer, you can look out for them. And that's all the time I've got. I see GPL has some notices for us. I'll get to that perhaps just after the news. Okay? All righty. That's all we've got the time to share. Let's get to our breakfast dish of today. And today we're cooking up some potatoes with sausage. And then we'll get right into our revenue update.
1: Today, I'll be making breakfast potatoes with sausage. You will need 4 small Idaho potatoes, 6 ounces of beef smoked sausage chopped, 4 tablespoons of olive oil, 1 cup of onion, 1/4 cup of chopped green bell pepper, 1/4 cup of chopped red bell pepper, 1 teaspoon of black pepper, 1 teaspoon of salt, 1 teaspoon of garlic powder, and 1/2 teaspoon of onion powder. Make sure you have thoroughly washed your potatoes, then cut them into quarter-sized pieces. Add your sausage to a frying pan and fry them for 5 minutes. After 5 minutes, remove them from the frying pan and set them aside until later. In the same pan, add your onions, red and green bell peppers. Saute them for 2 minutes, then remove them from the frying pan and set them aside. Now add the olive oil to the pan, and using medium heat, bring your oil to temperature. Add the potatoes, then allow them to cook for 20 minutes, stirring occasionally, or until your potatoes have reached your desired texture. After 20 minutes, season the potatoes with the garlic powder, onion powder, salt, and pepper. Return the sausage and veggies to the pan and mix well. Simmer the potatoes for 2 minutes, and then they are ready to serve.
0: That's our breakfast dish of today, and credit to Soul Food Cooking for that one. 6:45 it is. It's now time for Revenue Update.
2: 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Welcome to Revenue Update. 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Here is Communications Officer of the Guyana Revenue Authority, Mr. Fabian Klaus. Fabian?
3: Greetings to you, Ms. Maggie Lawrence, and greetings, Radio Guyana. Now, I want to continue where we left off from our last discussion, where we were providing some useful information to remigrants, specifically relating to tax exemptions granted, as well as obtaining the remigrant status. You would recall that we did indicate that the Ministry of Foreign Affairs and the Guyana Revenue Authority are the two agencies with responsibility for, one, determining eligibility of a person for the remigrant status, as well as the tax exemptions to be granted. The Ministry of Foreign Affairs would determine whether a person qualifies as a remigrant, and the GRA would determine the items as well as the level of the tax exemptions to which the person is entitled. You should also know that this applies to returning students and settlers. Now, returning students is quite self-explanatory. You studied abroad, you got a scholarship, and you returned with your qualifications successfully. A settler, however, is a person who is not a resident of Guyana, but you intend to take up residence in Guyana for a minimum period of 3 years. You will be considered for the exemption as well. We did explain what items are exempt. Those would be motor vehicles as well as household supplies. We did explain the last time that the exemption would be exemption from VAT and customs duty, and that the only tax applicable would be excise tax on at specific rates based on the engine capacity or engine CC. So we did explain that the excise rate for the remigrant would be 5% for motor vehicles less than 1500 CC, 5% between 1500 and 1800 CC, 10% from 1801 to 2000 CC, 20% from 2001 to 3000 CC, and anything above 3000 CC, 30%. They're also entitled to exemptions from household effects, as well as baggage. Now, I wanted to specify, which I didn't get a chance to do the last time, the qualifying conditions. Now, as a qualifying remigrant, you must import or purchase your motor vehicle within 6 months of reassuming residence. As a settler, you must import or purchase the motor vehicle 6 months after their arrival in Guyana. Also, the remigrant or the settler cannot transfer or lease the motor vehicle prior to the expiration of 3 years in the case of a used vehicle and 5 years in the case of a new vehicle. Also, the remigrant or settler must reside at least 183 days of each year until the 3 year or 5 year period, as the case may be, has expired. And lastly, if a remigrant or a settler fails to comply with the above mentioned, the foregoing taxes shall become due and payable, prorated in accordance with our laws. So bear that in mind.
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1: With your sportscaster, I'm Eric Collymore. Three West Indies centuries and their first ever 400-plus ODI total were still not enough as India produced a stunning run chase to beat the Caribbean side by 8 wickets in the second ODI. Sent into bat, the West Indies piled up an imposing 405-7, powered by centuries from John Campbell, Shea Hope and Amir Jangu. After losing Casey Carty for 9 with a score on 37, Campbell and Hope rebuild the innings with a 110-run partnership. Campbell struck 101 before Hope and Jangu took control, adding 182 runs and pushing the West Indies beyond 300. Hope made 104 while Jangu blasted 114 from just 77 deliveries, including 13 fours and 3 sixes. The West Indies eventually reached 405-7, crossing 400 for the first time in their ODI history. India made light work of what appeared to be a daunting target, racing to 406-2 in just 43.3 overs. Shubman Gill produced a remarkable unbeaten 223, smashing 26 fours and 8 sixes, while Rohit Sharma contributed 101. Jaden Seals and Shamar Joseph were the only West Indian bowlers to claim wickets as India completed the 8-wicket victory. The result gives India the series with the third and final ODI set for Saturday, October 3. West Indies women produced a commanding 9-1 victory over Zimbabwe on Wednesday to clench the 3-match ODI series 2-1. Batting first, the Caribbean side posted 271-5, powered by Hayley Matthews 118 and Shemaine Campbell's 96. The bowlers then dismissed Zimbabwe for 180 in 47.3 overs, with Ashmini Munistar, Janelia Glasgow and Aliyah Alain taking 2 wickets each. After the match, Alain said the team responded strongly after being disappointed with its performance in the second ODI.
2: When we played the second ODI, we were a bit disappointed. I think we went and had a few meetings and discussed where we went wrong and where we could have gotten better. And I think today just shows, like, when we give ourselves a chance, the sky is the limit. And I think the captain leading from the front, scoring that century, and Shamir Campbell as well, having that partnership, it shows what partnerships can do. And then you had Glasgow and Clarkson coming on at the end and having that wonderful partnership at the end. And then to top it off, bowling out Zimbabwe.
1: She also praised Matthews and Campbell for setting up the victory with a bat.
2: It was good to see Shamir Campbell scoring 98. I think it's good confidence for the youngsters too as well, to show, like, once you give yourself a chance, there's always going to be opportunities, always going to be runs out there. And Shamir Campbell being as experienced and playing a lot of those games, putting out her hands, showing the experience she have, kudos to her. I enjoy watching her innings today.
1: With the ODI series secured, Alain says the focus is now maintaining that winning momentum.
2: Yeah, the goal is to win every game we go there and play. And I think it's going to be a good challenge for us. They have Hayley Matthews not going to play this T20s series, so I think it's an opportunity for our youngsters and myself to have that opportunity and go there and express ourselves.
1: West Indies return to action on Saturday for the first of 3 T20 internationals against Zimbabwe, starting at 7 hours. The Ghana Volleyball Federation is hailing the weekend's Ghana Beach Volleyball Tournament as a success after local and international teams battled on the sands at the Marriott Beachfront. More in this report.
3: Teams from Suriname and the Cayman Islands joined players from across Guyana for the competition, with Suriname taking the women's title and Guyana emerging victorious in the men's final. Guyana Volleyball President John Flores says the turnout and standard of the competition were encouraging as the federation continues to build the local beach volleyball program.
4: But the tournaments, starting with the beach first, I would say, was well organized and it went very well. The two participating countries with two teams each were Suriname and Cayman Islands. And as you can see, Suriname won the female finals and Guyana won the male finals. But it was well attended by teams from all over the country, as far as LATAM also, and a number of teams from Georgetown and Barbados.
3: Flores says the tournament is also helping the federation identify players for upcoming international competitions. Selected teams are expected to represent Guyana at a tournament in French Guiana, while the federation has applied to host a South American beach volleyball tournament in September of 2027.
4: The look forward is that we're going to use this tournament to select teams to go to French Guiana, which is a South American tournament. And probably next year, we have applied to the CSV to host a tournament in September of 2027. So once that is approved, Guyana will host that South American tournament.
3: The Federation says the weekend's competition forms part of its wider push to give local players more competitive opportunities and strengthen Guyana's presence in regional beach volleyball. For NTN Sport, I'm Tariq Walters.
1: Guyana's senior men's football team turned their attention to Dominica on Thursday, looking to maintain their perfect start to the CONCACAF Nations League campaign. Guyana sits atop Group A after back-to-back wins over Puerto Rico and the Cayman Islands, scoring three goals without conceding. Golden Jaguars captain Elliot Bonds says the team is pleased with its start, but knows the next two matches will be crucial.
5: Yeah, we're looking forward to it. Obviously, we played Dominica twice, I believe. We just got to continue. I think that we are, like I said, the best team in the group. But it's important for us to show that we've done it these two games, so we've got to do the next two, but I'm excited.
1: Bond says the team's defensive record is a major positive as they build towards Gold Cup qualifiers.
5: Having conceded no goals, which we are very happy about, that's something we wanted to build on from the past, and we've done that. So, yeah, I think qualification is the goal, of course, and we've got ourselves in a better position to achieve that. So, everyone's happy.
1: The Golden Jaguars will look to extend their winning run against Dominica on Thursday before returning to Puerto Rico for the final two matches of the group. Guyana currently leads Group A with 6 points from two matches. And that's sport at the moment.

0: Sunburst orange juice for a burst of refreshment. Sunburst orange juice time.
1: 7 hours.
2: The news. Featuring the personalities, issues, and events that make the news in Guyana, the Caribbean, and around the world. The news is compiled and edited in the newsroom of the National Communications Network.
1: With the news, I am Deborah Francis. Good morning. First, the lead story is online passport appointments to become mandatory from October 1. Burbese investigate alleged murder of six-year-old at, in fact, police investigate the murder of six-year-old at Parika. Burbese Expo to feature more than 180 booths and 150 exhibitors. In the region, Brazil Intelligence Agency reports alleged U.S.-Russian election and interference. Rather, and internationally, China funding U.K. research and sending it to Beijing spies, so says the M15. Those were elite stories. The details of these and others in a moment.
3: Dengue is a flu-like illness that is transmitted by the Aedes mosquito infected with the dengue virus. The dengue virus has four serotypes, so you can be infected with dengue up to four times. To curb the spread of dengue, eliminate all mosquito breeding sites in and around your homes, as well as in your community. No mosquito, no dengue.
1: Thanks for joining us now for the details of the news. President Dr. Irfan Ali says aviation may rank among the safest forms of transportation, but its strong safety record cannot be taken for granted. He says that record has been built over decades through strict standards, oversight, training, and a culture that places safety ahead of convenience, cost, and commercial pressure. But the president warned that even a strong record offers no guarantee against future failures.
4: A country or an airline can have an impeccable record stretching back for years. However, that record is not a permanent guarantee. Aviation is an unforgiving industry. It takes years to build a reputation for safety, but only one serious lapse in standards to destroy it. A misinspection, an inadequately maintained aircraft, a failure to follow a procedure, an improperly trained crew member, a regulatory authority looking the other way, or commercial pressure being allowed to override a safety requirement can turn an otherwise strong safety culture into a catastrophe.
1: Meanwhile, Minister of Public Utilities and Aviation, Deodat Indar, says protecting aviation safety will require countries to work together, share expertise, and strengthen their ability to implement international standards.
5: So we have to protect against it. We have to make sure that we work together, we learn from each other, and we advise each other. And that is what this is about. It's about building partnerships, working together, understanding what is it that is required from ICAO, how to implement them in a country. Everybody here comes from a different state that have varying economic circumstances, varying capacity in the aviation, in the civil aviation side, and we are a different level of maturity in terms of how we implement those standards.
1: As Guyana's aviation sector continues to expand, the message from the government is that growth must be accompanied by equally strong investments in safety, oversight, training, and international cooperation. The Guyana Police Force Immigration Department will make online appointments mandatory for passport applications from October 1, phasing out walk-in applications at passport offices nationwide. The online system was introduced 3 months ago, and Deputy Chief Immigration Officer Senior Superintendent Stephen Telford says more than 4,000 people have already used the portal.
6: So simple, you have to type in the portal site, which is pp.gpf.gov.gy. Mm-hmm. And once you type in that, you see the application raise its head immediately in front of you.
7: Yeah.
6: What you do, you create the account, you create an email address and you start following the process right there. Because what we did, it is the same hard copy form that we used.
7: Yeah.
6: We would have digitalized it and now it's on that platform.
1: Applicants must complete the online form, download and print the PDF, and take it to their selected passport office on the appointment date.
6: The reason that you need to bring the form is because there's a declaration on the form that you will have to sign. So you sign that declaration, and on the portal it have all the required documents that you require to work with once you're applying for the passport.
1: From October 1, applicants must select their preferred office, date, and time online before visiting the passport office. Passports are generally processed within 3 working days, while expedited service can provide a passport within 24 hours or, in some cases, as quickly as 30 minutes. The Immigration Department also offers an at-home service for elderly and differently abled persons who are unable to visit a passport office. The Burmese Expo and Trade Fair is set to feature more than 180 booths, with over 150 exhibitors expected to participate when the event gets underway this weekend at the Rosal Estate Community Center grounds. During a media tour of the venue on Wednesday, President of the Central Quarantine Chamber of Commerce, Adrian Anamaya, reported that the venue has been completely sold out, with the number of booths increasing compared to last year's expo.
8: We have some new, brand new exhibitors coming here for the first time to display some fantastic products and to showcase what they have to Barbies. So that promises to be exciting. And we also have those who have been with us from the very beginning for the 20th year, I think they are going to be coming to this expo.
1: Commander of Regional Division 6, Superintendent Guy Nurse, said a strong police presence will be maintained at the venue throughout the expo to ensure effective crowd control and the safety of patrons. He added that traffic ranks will be deployed along the East Kanji and Palmyra roads to help maintain a smooth flow of traffic. He also reminded members of the public that weapons will not be permitted inside the venue.
9: At the entrance, we'll have a system of a walk-through scanner to ensure that no one brings in any private items into the ground. Our patrols will be out. We'll have ranks in the ground, also in plain clothes. So we're asking to just come and have a good time, enjoy the expo.
1: The Burmese Expo and Trade Fair will run from October 2 to 5, 2026, under the theme Harnessing AI to Transform the Future While Enhancing Our People. Police are investigating the alleged murder of 6-year-old Chinese national Aifen Xiao, who was killed at Parika Easter Bank Essequibo on Wednesday. Police say initial investigations reveal that around 15 hours 45 on Wednesday afternoon, the child sustained a chop wound to his neck during an incident involving a male Chinese national. The child was taken to the Dekendron Regional Hospital, where he was pronounced dead on arrival by a doctor. The male Chinese national was subsequently arrested and remains in police custody as investigations continue. Police say further information will be provided as it becomes available. The Ministries of Education and Tourism are working with Niagara College Canada to develop curricula for Guyana's Hospitality and Tourism Training Institute. Education Minister Sonia Parag and Tourism Minister Suzanne Rodrigues met with Niagara College representative on Wednesday to discuss the initiative. The programs are being designed to meet the needs of Guyana's growing hospitality and tourism sector while incorporating international standards and industry practices. The college's team is consulting with government agencies, educators, and industry stakeholders on areas including hospitality operations, culinary arts, tourism, and customer service. The initiative also focuses on work-integrated learning, emerging technologies and training pathways to meet current and future workforce demands. The curriculum development forms part of broader efforts to strengthen the HTTI project, which includes the ongoing construction and equipping of the institute at Port Morant, Region 6. 7 hours 10, news from the region. Brazil's intelligence agency has reportedly briefed French and German officials on alleged U.S. and Russian interference ahead of the country's presidential election. According to documents, the officials were told the alleged U.S. interference ranged from legal pressure to openly acknowledged actions, while no details were given on the alleged Russian involvement. The French and German delegation visited Brasilia from September 9 to 11 as part of discussions on election security and European Union's Digital Services Act. Brazilian officials also reported a sharp rise in cyber attacks, hacking and phishing attempts targeting government systems, which they described as election-related. The United States and Russia have not responded to the latest allegations, and Washington has previously denied seeking to interfere in Brazil's elections. Finally, in the news of this time, more than 100 academics linked to British institutions have unwittingly assisted China's espionage operations against the UK via a front company working for its intelligence and security services, MI5 has warned. In the highly unusual public alert, the UK's Internal Security Service warned universities and academics that continuing ties with China General Technology Research Institute, CGTRI, could ultimately lead to criminal charges for aiding a foreign state. Security Minister Dan Jarvis said MI5's warning exposed attempts by Chinese intelligence agencies to use British academic research to undermine UK national security. A spokesperson for the Chinese embassy in London said the accusation was, quote-unquote, imaginary and purely fabricated. That has brought us to the end of the news to the moment.
7: Guyana, get ready! 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
1: Before we go, here's a recap of the lead stories. Online passport appointments to become mandatory from October 1. Police investigate alleged murder of 6-year-old at Parika. Burbies Expo to feature more than 180 booths and 150 exhibitors. In the region, Brazil Intelligence Agency reports alleged U.S.-Russian election interference. And internationally, China funding UK research and sending it to Beijing's spies, MI5 warns. Thanks for joining us. The news came to you compliments of the National Communications Network. I'm Deborah Francis.
2: This has been The News, featuring the personalities, issues, and events that made the news in Guyana, the Caribbean, and around the world. 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

the coast to the hinterland, from our riverine communities to the Rupununi, this is the Voice of Guyana, broadcasting on 102.5 FM and 560 AM, relaying nationwide on 95.1 FM in Lethem, Mabaruma, Madia, Aishalton, Bartica, and Oriella, and 95.5 FM on Radio Essequibo. 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
1: 7:15. It's now time for us to have another check of the weather forecast for today, is issued by the National Weather Watch Center.
2: Hi, I'm Shahida Brandt with a check of the weather. Regions 1 to 3, 7, 8, and 10 can expect partly cloudy skies with occasional showers and isolated thunder showers. Elsewhere, partly cloudy and sunny skies with a few brief showers. The rainfall is expected to be between 5 and 20 millimeters over regions 1 to 3, 7, 8, and 10. Elsewhere, between 0 and 5 millimeters. The winds are said to be a gentle to fresh easterly breeze. Maximum temperatures will range from 30 to 34 degrees Celsius over coastal regions and 31 to 35 degrees Celsius in the remainder. For the spring tide is said to be in effect. Now, for your extended forecast, Friday, mainly fair and sunny skies are likely across Guyana. No significant rainfall is expected within the 24 hours. Until next time, I am Shahida Brandt.
1: 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You can join us again at approximately 12:25 for another weather forecast. Just to quickly let you know that the Guyana Power and Light has advised those on the east coast of Demerara, those in Mary's Hope, Tekane Grove, Mahaika, you are scheduled to have an interruption to your power supply between 9:00 and 15:00 today. 9:00 and 15:00. The Guyana Power Light is advising that you will have, or you're scheduled to have, an interruption of your power supply today, Thursday. So please ensure that you do what you've got to do to avoid much inconvenience. Now, on Friday, October 2, they will be doing some works at Hope Estates. As a result, customers in Hope Estate and Hope Housing Scheme, you are scheduled to have an interruption of your power supply between 9:00 and 15:00 as well. 9:00 and 15:00, you are scheduled to have a power interruption, and this is for tomorrow. So just bear with the Guyana Power and Light as they get through this process of upgrading and ensuring that you've got power available to you. Alrighty, let's get to the traffic. We're starting on the east coast of Demerara. Very steady flow of traffic at the Munrepo end, up and down the east coast. And as you pass the Munrepo Market, in front of that cream building, that's the tail end of the traffic heading towards the city. And traffic has stalled considerably. So again, please be guided and ensure that you are patient. At the University of Guyana end, it's bumper-to-bumper traffic. Three lanes are being used from upper east coast heading towards the city. And the police officer has also placed the traffic cones to help in the diversion and reintegration of those coming from the third lane into the two lane. But it's bumper-to-bumper traffic. Police officer is on site. Moving to the western end of the Barajagdeo-Demerara River Bridge, things have picked up considerably, and we've got a very steady flow of traffic coming from all directions, mostly heading in the direction of the approach road of the Barajagdeo-Demerara River Bridge. So please be guided and ensure that you're doing what you've got to do. At Grove, it's bumper-to-bumper traffic, bright sunshine, heading in the direction of the city of Georgetown. So please be careful, and they also have some pedestrian traffic as well, but it's bumper to bumper and extremely slow moving traffic at the Grove end of the east bank of Demerara. As we move to Diamond on the east bank, this is after Grove. What's going on now? We don't have access. We'll move on to Harbor Bridge. We'll get back to Diamond if we can. Harbor Bridge is also off. Let's get to Houston and see if we've got a shot to show you. And to bring you an update, that is also frozen. What is going on? Okay, seems as though they took off their cameras. The DSL turn, let's see, that is also frozen. What is happening? That is also frozen, but there was a line on the western end of Mandela Avenue. So guys, please be guided. And I would imagine that it's relatively busy because it's that time of the morning when persons are heading to work, heading to school, and they just want access. Don't have access to Jaguar Roundabout as well. But from my earlier access, it was very busy. Don't have access to Mandela as well. From my earlier access, very busy as well. So please be guided at these roundabouts. And I noticed Mandela has increased the diameter on the roadway, which is really great because it allows traffic to flow. Usually there's a buildup of traffic because the roundabouts are relatively small. And as a result of that, it sometimes become a bit of a challenge when you've got two-lane traffic trying to get around the roundabout. You see a lot of accidents and so on. So I was very happy when I saw them trying, well,

0: safety, it starts with you. Let's all get to the end of today healthy, safe, home in one piece, and we'll start tomorrow with a different objective. Yes? Good. Let's get to our economic report, Burbies Bridge, Ferry Crossing. We've got your patriotic song and national song. We'll play your patriotic song first today because it's a very slow song. It's a beautiful song, though. It's Jackie Jacks performing Guyana. And that will be followed by the Woodside Choir, and they will perform for us the Song of the Republic, where it's by Cleveland Hamilton and composed by Frank Daniels. Then we've got your landmarks and monuments. We've got some oldies to share with you this morning. It's our Thursday edition. And you know, on Thursday, we bring you the best of the oldies. Stay with us, 7 hours 21.
1: 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The selling price is 845,011 Guyana dollars per ounce. And now for the foreign exchange rates according to the non-bank cambio, buying and selling respectively. For the US dollar, $207.98 and $210.45. For the Canadian dollar, $146.62 and $148.33. For the euro, $235.91 and $238.93. For the sterling, $275.32 and $278.81. For the Barbados dollar, $84.34. For the TT dollar, $23.21. And for the Eastern Caribbean dollar, $65.56. I am Fuchsia Long, and this has been your economic report as of September 30, 2026, as issued by the Bank of Guyana.
2: There, and here is your Burbies Bridge and ferry schedules for today, Thursday, October 1. The Burbies Bridge opens at 7 hours 20 and closes at 8 hours 50. And now for your ferry schedules as issued by the Transport and Harvest Department. From Perica to Suppenam, the ferry departs at 12 hours 16 hours 30 and 18 hours. From Suppenam to Perica, the ferry departs at 8 hours, 15 hours, and 19 hours 30. From Perica to Wakenham, the ferry departs at 16 hours. From Legwan to Perica, the ferry leaves at 10 hours and 16 hours 30. And Perica to Legwan at 15 hours 30. That's all for your Burbies Bridge and ferry schedules for today, Thursday, October 1.

0: Welcome to Landmarks and Monuments, the program that looks at the iconic structures and spaces defining Guyana's identity. I am your host, Onika Langhorne Inu. When we talk about communities around Bartica, Baidarabo features hills and a riverfront setting. This satellite community is found in Region 7, Kayuni Mazaruni, along the Essequibo River, with a population that includes residents from several of Guyana's major ethnic groups: gold mining, boat building, mechanical work, general labor form part of the local economy. Along the waterfront, fishermen and boat mechanics carry out their work. At Baidarabo Point, an old brick chimney at the site of a former sawmill remains as a feature of the Essequibo River's timber and logging industry from the 1930s through the 1960s. Local activities include education and sports. The Baidarabo Nursery School is located in the community, and the Baidarabo Uprising Cricket Team takes part in regional competitions, including activities connected with the Bartica Easter Regatta. That brings us to the end of today's episode of Landmarks and Monuments, information extracted from Stabroek News and other sources. Join us next time as we explore the timeless treasures of our beautiful Guyana.
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6: It is 7:35 at this point. We've got one announcement of death and a message.
7: The death is announced of Jonathan Trevor Rupan of the USA, aged 36, who died on Saturday, September 19. He was the father of Amelia and Alicia Rupan, son of Linda Hall and Trevor Rupan, brother of Francina Wilson, Malika, Aquila, and Samuel Rupan, nephew of Patricia Goodman, Fabiola Rupan, Diana Rupan, Julius Rupan, Shillian, Sandra, Christine, Dan, Tan, and Raymond, cousin of Candy, Ray, Levar, Janelle, Jermaine, Jonathan, Anessa, Chevon, Anastasia, Anthony, Mario, Shamar, Daria, Naria, Paul, Anthony, Shadia, and Trinity.
8: The funeral of the late Jonathan Trevor Rupan
7: will be held on Saturday, October 3rd in the USA. Viewing will be held at Floyd A. Williams Funeral Home from 11 hours. A wake will be held on Friday, October 2nd at Lot 14 Holiday Street, Dorchester, Boston, USA from 18 hours. The National Communications Network Incorporated extends sympathy to the relatives and friends of Jonathan Trevor Rupan.
6: And now for the message, calling Barbara Peters of Lot 43, Culvert City, Lethem, Region 9, and Desmond Alexis Antonio da Silva of Grand Burnt Bush, Lower Pomeroon River, Essequibo Coast, or both somewhere else in the country. 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This message is sent by the manager of Jumbo Jet Auto Sales and is for Barbara Peters of Lot 43, Culvert City, Lethem, Region 9, and Desmond Alexis Antonio da Silva of Grand Burnt Bush, Lower Pomeroon River, Essequibo Coast, or both somewhere else in the country. Anyone knowing the whereabouts of these individuals is asked to kindly pass this message on. The next scheduled announcement of death and messages can be heard at 12 hours 30. It is 7 hours 38. It's now time for us to bring you some oldies. It's a day when we bring you oldies. Oldies are goldies. We've got some slow ones for you. We've got Cynthia Skloss with You Look Like Love. Barbara Lynn with You're Gonna Need Me. Ossie Smith with Little Green Apples. And Vicky Carr, well, It Must Be Him. Enjoy.

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0: Oh my goodness, I was lost in that bit for a bit. And it is 7:51, guys. We've got to move to today in cricket history.
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1: October 1st, 1937, birth of the maverick Pakistani Saeed Ahmad, a brilliant stroke maker, number 3 or 4. The spiky Saeed is unfortunately best remembered for the undignified end to his test career. He declared himself unfit for the third test against Australia with a back injury, following a heated altercation with Dennis Lilly in the previous test in Melbourne. But as Lilly was vowing revenge on a Sydney green top, the Pakistan management was skeptical about Saeed's injury and sent him home for indiscipline. For all that, Saeed, the half-brother of Yunus Ahmad, was a terrific player, as a test average in excess of 40 suggests. He made 508 runs in his first test series in the Caribbean in 1958 and had a taste for big hundreds. 3 of his 5 at test level were of 150 or more. October 1st, 1900, at the age of 28, Tom Goddard, who was born today, switched from fast bowling to off-spin with devastating effect. He took 184 wickets in his first season as a twirler and in all took over 100 wickets on 16 occasions, finishing with 2,979 wickets. His best returns were 248 in 1937 and 238 in 1947 when he was 46. He played only 8 tests, and though he took a hat-trick in Johannesburg in 1938-39, his best work was undoubtedly at county level, a Gloucester man through and through. When he died in 1966, a road in Gloucester was named Goddard Way. October 1st, 1967, one-cap wonder Mike Smith, who was born today, was supposed to hurry Australia to defeat in the pivotal fourth test at Headingley in 1997 with his left arm swing, but his deliveries hardly moved off the straight, and it didn't help when Graham Thorpe grasped the sitter off Matt Elliott on 29 at the time in Smith's third over. Elliott went on to punish England for 4-170 runs, for which Smith, who never really came close to selection again, paid the heaviest price of all. October 1st, 2000, in the deciding one-day international in Bulawayo, Zimbabwe beat New Zealand by 6 wickets in a thrilling match to take the series 2-1. Alistair Campbell made an unbeaten 99, and Guy Bethall smacked 28 off 14 balls. The pair added 42 in 4 overs to take Zimbabwe past their target of 265 with 13 balls to spare. And before we go today, October 1st, 1999, while he had his lean spells in tests, Sourav Ganguly's status as one of the world's best one-day batsmen was rarely ever in doubt. On this day in Nairobi, he stroked India to a comprehensive victory over Zimbabwe in the LG Cup with a blistering 139 that included 11 fours and 5 sixes. It kick-started a golden period for Ganguly, in which he made 900s in 37 one-day internationals. So that's it for today then. See you tomorrow.
2: Thank you, Edwin Siraj, for today in cricket history. We have got to move to our humor hazard segment, and today our humor, I hope you will enjoy it, because it speaks about something from yesteryear. These are stories that we used to tell our kids, and that stories that used to be told to us in some instances as kids. So I hope that you enjoy.
3: How do we laugh? We laugh permanently.
4: I have a newfound respect for teachers because my children are in virtual school now. And when it first started, I was the teacher, and it wasn't good. It didn't take me long for my wife to relieve me of my classroom duties. Now I'm over security and snacks. The issue is my wife didn't like my educational philosophy. I was teaching my children things that I learned when I was a child. Do y'all remember those bizarre stories they taught us called nursery rhymes? There was an old lady that lived in a shoe. She had so many children, she didn't know what to do. So she fed them broth without any bread and whooped them all soundly and put them to bed. Yeah, that lady going to jail. You can't post that. You can't post that on social media, man. What about this one? Peter, pumpkin eater, had a wife. He couldn't keep her. He put her in a pumpkin shell
5: Oh, no.
4: And there he kept her very well. Yeah, Peter has a Netflix documentary coming out called The Making of a Murderer, Pumpkin Pie Style. Right? Yeah. Yeah. But the straw that broke the camel's back was when my wife heard my son singing this dumb little song that I taught him in music class. 10 little monkeys jumping on the bed. One fell off, bumped his head. Mama called the doctor, and the doctor said, no more monkeys jumping on the bed. Then it was 9 little monkeys. Then 8 little monkeys. Then 7 little monkeys. I'm like, when is this doctor gonna call Child Protective Services on this woman? This woman is clearly overwhelmed by these children. She need to call old lady in the shoe. Yeah. I bet you after some broth and a whooping, they won't jump on their bed no more. Hey, I'm Mike Goodwin. Thank y'all so much.

0: Good morning. It is the first day of October 2026. I hope that you are having a great start to your October. Welcome to the brand new month, and I certainly wish you the very best of this month. It is one of those months I always look forward to, and I hope that I have great plans for this month. So praying and hoping that all goes well, so that all of my dreams will be realized. And I certainly hope that your dreams will also be realized. And you know what? Savor the moment. Savor the moment. Because sometimes in the hustle and bustle of life, we just want to get on to the next item, the next item. And before you realize it, the month is done. And you are looking back thinking, did I really enjoy it? Or was I always so, quote unquote, busy? Busy doing everything else than enjoying the moments of life. So hope that you will take some time this month and just enjoy. Smell the roses. Slow down. Slow down and enjoy every moment. All right. So that is what's happening this month. This month in Guyana, it is Agriculture Month. Yesterday, it was launched. It's being observed under the theme Innovate, Nourish, Grow, Building a Strong and a Sustainable Guyana. So that's a theme for Agriculture Month. Innovate, Nourish, Grow, Building a Strong and Sustainable. See, my mind is already thinking resilient. A Strong and Sustainable Guyana. That's our theme for Agriculture Month. We will also share the activities that will happen in observance of this month. But I also, in this hour, I would like to talk about our health and wellness segment. And today is the 1st of October. And usually in the month of October, we've got breast cancer awareness in Guyana. But it's also the month when a lot of attention is placed on cancer in and of itself. And that is what I want to focus on in our health and wellness segment in this month, because it is, in fact, one of the major non-communicable diseases in Guyana. And in addition to the ones that I would have spoken about earlier, like cardiovascular diseases, you know, diabetes, cancers, malignant neoplasms, particularly cervical and breast cancers, they contribute significantly to the national disease burden in Guyana. And so I'd like to address this. I know when people hear about the big C word, the first thing that comes to mind is fear, right? You're fearful, you're anxious, you're worried. And most likely because you do not know. And that's what ignorance does. When you're ignorant of something, the first reaction most times is fear. It's just, you know, I don't know why I'm going to die. But now science has really been advanced and there are options available to us. But I really would like to start the conversation by talking about just knowledge, just as a base, understanding what cancer is, the various types of cancers, how we sometimes can expose ourselves to risks, and how we can avoid in some instances, you know, what can we do to help prevent ourselves getting cancer? I mean, some people arguably say, well, there's nothing much you can do and it's for you, you know, it's for you. But they are, based on research, there are some elements we can consider for us to stay as safe as possible, particularly when it comes to the food we eat, because now again, we're involved in a lot of processed, or we're exposed to a lot of processed foods. And as a result of that, it becomes imperative now to read your labels, to ensure you understand what you're eating, what you're putting in your body, so that you can make more informed decisions. But that apart, let's understand what cancer is, the different types of cancers, and how we can stay safe as well. Maybe how you can support those who have cancers too, because I did say it's one of the areas in Guyana where we're heavily burdened. And while we can participate in awareness drives, you know, this month a lot of persons will be dressed in pink and so on. So while that is great, you also have to understand what it is, so that while someone talks about your pink outfit, whatever that is, you can certainly add to that conversation by spreading knowledge about breast cancer awareness. So that's where I want to start this morning, talking about cancer. Just a general overview of what causes cancer and how it is treated. And I will be taking this from from YouTube, a cancer center of the U.S. And so you may hear reference to research and so on in the U.S. Nonetheless, like I said, research across the world is advancing, and they are mechanisms for us to access treatment as well. So that is coming up in this hour. In addition to that, I just would like to preview that by, I beg your pardon, by telling you that the World Health Organization this month has been designated Breast Cancer Awareness Month, and it's being observed under the theme, Every Story is Unique, Every Journey Matters. So October is Breast Cancer Awareness Month, a global opportunity to raise awareness of breast cancer and call for action to improve access to timely diagnosis and quality care. The theme, Every Story is Unique, Every Journey Matters, recognizes that every experience of breast cancer is different. Behind every diagnosis is a person, a family, and a unique journey. People may face different challenges depending on their diagnosis, treatments, support networks, and access to care. Every person affected by breast cancer deserves to be supported and treated with dignity. And everyone, wherever they live, should have access to the care they need. Breast cancer is the most common cancer among women. And breast cancer occurs in every country and can affect women at any age after puberty, with incidence increasing later in life. Around 80% of breast cancers occur in women with no specific risk factors other than sex and age. And while breast cancer outcomes have improved in many countries, major inequalities remain. Access to early diagnosis and effective treatment can vary significantly, contributing to large differences in survival between countries. So, first of all, you need to know that breast cancer remains a major global health challenge. You also need to know your risk. You need to know the signs. You need to know that we can save lives, and countries must act, because all countries should aim to reduce breast cancer mortality by 2.5% per year, putting the world on track to avert 2.5 million breast cancer deaths by 2040. This is feasible by providing breast cancer services as part of the essential benefit package for universal health coverage and making them available in public facilities. So with the right policy, services, and investment, countries can reduce breast cancer deaths and improve survival. You also need to know where you live shouldn't determine whether you survive, and keep talking, keep supporting, and keep acting as well. This October, every action matters, and you can play a part in your neighborhood to ensure that, number one, persons are aware, educated about breast cancer, but you need to educate yourself first about it so that you can spread that awareness. Of course, your healthcare provider needs to be aware as well, so that they can explain to you in a simple way and in a palatable way, so that you can understand what breast cancer is and your risks and how you can prevent breast cancer. And if it is that you are affected directly by breast cancer, how to have the proper diagnosis and treatment available to you. Organizations and partners as well. Like I said, this month, there is usually a lot of awareness in Guyana during the course of this month. A lot of organizations come through, and they have walks, they have sale, they have all sorts of promotional activity. But I certainly hope that you look beyond the fun aspect of the activity, enjoy it, but look beyond that and also learn or take the opportunity to learn about the different forms of cancers. And of course, the country itself has a role to play, because policies and systems matter. These are the elements which will definitely make a positive difference in the lives of populations. So we need proper systems, effective systems, so that they can work towards elimination or the reduction, prevention of these cancer incidences, so that we can have populations that can survive. All right. So that's just a preview of what is to come. And let me just first of all say hello to you, because we've got to get to your hellos and highs, and then we'll get right into our health and wellness segment. So first of all, let me just, oh my goodness, I've got a lot of messages this morning. Oh, you guys are listening this morning, I see. Okay. All right, let's go through them very quickly. And we will start from the early birds. So, Mark Cameron, good morning to you, sir. A long time I haven't heard from you. And Mark actually sent me a message last evening. I didn't get a chance to look at it. So, thank you nonetheless. And you have yourself a great day. And Susa Dalton Passad, good morning to you. Have yourself a lovely day as well. We also have with us Shakila Hari Narayan. Good morning to you, Shakila. And you have yourself a great day today. Allison Peters, good morning. You have yourself a lovely day too. And we also have Auntie Chan. Good morning to you, Auntie Chan. You have yourself a lovely day too. Nurse Anne, I suppose you worked last evening. You have yourself a great day and take some rest. Gita Diaram is also with us. Have yourself a great day too. And, oh yes, there's also the month of the elderly happening in October. Thank you, Gita, for that reminder. We'll talk about that as well. And with the Ministry of Human Services and Social Security and activities around that as well. So, you see, I can always depend on you guys to keep me on track. Thank you, Gita. I appreciate that. Joseph Daniels, good morning. Joseph Barnes. Oh, my goodness. Where did I get Daniels from? Good morning to you, and I'm sorry about that. I don't know where Daniels came from. I'm giving you a whole different name. Verona Dindial, good morning to you. And she'd like to say happy birthday to her handsome and hardworking son, Rajiv Aditya Lal, called Adi. Of Bush Lot Essequibo. Love you and best wishes for many more birthdays in good health and successful years ahead. Coming from your dad, Manish, your mom, Verona, your sister, Ashley. They love you very much. Enjoy your birthday. Well, I'm sure they'll make it special for you. So Rajiv Aditya Lal, known as Adi, happy birthday to you. And hope that you will live a very long life, healthy life as well. Have many happy and healthy returns. Miss Sheila Stobie, good morning to you as well. You have yourself a great day today. From the Essequibo Coast, Shakira and Loretta Boudou. Good morning, ladies, and have yourself a great day. Yesterday, I noticed Shakira, you called me, but I missed that totally. But I hope that you guys are having yourself a great day. Sophia Khan, how are you this morning? From Vrijsla, she's sending best wishes to all of her friends in Radioland for the new month and not forgetting my mom and Kimani, yes, it's their special month. So, absolutely, thank you. And you stay lifted as well and have yourself a lovely day. Thank you so much for your good wishes. And I appreciate that and blessings to you and your family as well. Annie Reginald, good morning to you. She says it's a cool and breezy morning and she loves it. I'm happy that you are enjoying it. You have yourself a great day. Bina Barrett, good morning. I know Annie's very busy because it's a school day, so Annie, I appreciate you listening nonetheless. Wayne Hudit, good morning to you, sir. And he says, happy birthday to his nephew, Ryan Boudin. Good morning to you, Ryan. And happy birthday to you as well from your uncle. And I'm sure the rest of the family as well. Wishing you many happy returns. Terry Aziz, good morning to you, sir. You have yourself a great day as well. And we also have Tabo. Tabo from the Essequibo Coast. Good morning, Tabo. And I hope that you will have yourself a lovely day today as well and a great month. Riri, how are you this morning? She says, happy birth anniversary to Rhonda Marcia Simon, one of Yeshua's most precious creations. Adonai over your life in abundance. Have an awesome day from Regina and the Massey family. All right. Well, happy anniversary, birth anniversary to Rhonda Marcia Simon. I hope that you will enjoy your day today. Your team members at Massey would like to wish you guys well and wish you well, sorry, as you celebrate your birthday and wish you many, many happy and healthy returns as well. Okay, so I just also would like to, I have a notice here from the Ministry of Culture, Youth and Sport. They are inviting 2027 Mashermani Song Competition participants to a meeting today, 6 p.m. at the National Cultural Center. So all interested artists and interested persons, you should attend. Whew, this is a late one, but this has come out nonetheless. So 2027 persons who are interested in participating in the song competitions for Mashramani 2027, the Ministry of Culture, Youth and Sport. They're inviting you to a meeting today, 6 p.m. at the National Cultural Center. So please ensure that you participate should you be interested. Ivor Thompson, the hardworking Ivor Thompson, have yourself a lovely day, sir. And ensure that you stay hydrated as well. We also have, that's Joseph Barnes just acknowledging again that he is with us. We also have with us Anand Suku from West Rheinwald. Good morning to you, sir. And you have yourself a great day. That was quick, wasn't it? Okay. Let's move on. So we've got your inspiration, dose of wisdom, your economic report, Burbies Bridge, Ferry Crossing. I say good morning to all of our children heading to school. Good morning to you. Have a great day today. Good morning to all those teachers, educators, administrators. Good morning to all of you. Have yourself a great day as well. Taxi drivers, minibus drivers, conductors. Listen. Boat operators, good morning to all of you. Remember to honor your responsibility and ensure everyone gets to their destination safely, and it helps to be kind as well. So please be as kind as you possibly can be. I've said all I had to say. So let's get your inspiration, dose of wisdom, economic report, Burbies Bridge. We've got your health and wellness talking about cancer, what it is, and how it can be treated. This is The Breakfast Show. Good morning.
1: I am Winsome Henry, and here is your inspirational dose of wisdom. Progress, not perfection. This quote tells us to focus on improving little by little instead of trying to be perfect. I am Winsome Henry, and that was your dose of wisdom.
2: 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And now for the foreign exchange rates according to the non-bank cambio, buying and selling respectively. For the US dollar, $207.98 and $210.45. For the Canadian dollar, $146.62 and $148.33. For the euro, $235.91 and $238.93. For the sterling, $275.32 and $278.81. For the Barbados dollar, $84.34. For the TT dollar, $23.21. And for the Eastern Caribbean dollar, $65.56. I am Fuchsia Lunk, and this has been your economic report as of September 30, 2026, as issued by the Bank of Guyana.
1: 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The Burbies Bridge opens at 7 hours 20 and closes at 8 hours 50. And now for your ferry schedules as issued by the Transport and Harvest Department. From Perika to Supanam, the ferry departs at 12 hours, 16 hours 30 and 18 hours. From Supanam to Perika, the ferry departs at 8 hours, 15 hours, and 19 hours 30. From Perika to Wakenham, the ferry departs at 16 hours. From Legwan to Perika, the ferry leaves at 10 hours and 16 hours 30. And Perika to Legwan at 15 hours 30. That's all for your Burbies Bridge and ferry schedules for today, Thursday, October 1.
3: One out of every two men and one out of every three women will be diagnosed with cancer. But despite those huge numbers, most individuals don't know what that really means.
4: At the simplest level, cancer or cancer cells are cells that have lost the ability to follow the normal control that the body exerts on all cells. In our body, we have billions and billions of cells, and they have different functions. It's a very complicated process under incredibly phenomenal control. And if something goes wrong and that control is lost and particular cells escape the normal control mechanisms and they continue to grow and they may spread, that's what we call cancer.
3: Those cells together, we would call that a tumor. Specifically, cancer is a malignant tumor, and we call it

0: cancer and colon cancer are common cancers.
1: It's important to understand that the cancer that occurs in one individual is very different than the cancer that occurs in another, just like those individuals are different. So a lung tumor in one person will be very different from a lung tumor in another person.
0: Once the diagnosis of cancer is made, of course, the next obvious question is, what do you do? There are several things that are really relevant. The stage of the cancer, which is information about where is the cancer. Do you say it's a particular kind of cancer? How much cancer is present? Has it spread? Is it in lymph nodes? Has it spread to other organs of the body? Cancer treatment actually is very complex. And part of the reason is because cancer is this constellation of over 200 different diseases. They have common characteristics, but they're all very different from each other. In addition to that, the cancer itself is not homogeneous. There may be 3 or 4 or 5 or 6 different slight variations in the cancer cells that are there. People ask, why? Why does my cancer not go away? It shrunk by 70%. What's wrong with the other 30%? Well, it's probably a different subtype of that cancer, which is going to require a different kind of treatment.
1: There are 3 primary therapies for cancer: surgery, radiation, and chemotherapy. Surgery works by directly removing the tumor. The radiation therapy provides x-rays to kill individual cells, and the chemotherapy provides chemicals that can kill those individual cells, but they have side effects.
2: The best therapies that we can produce really are the result of optimizing the amount of tumor that we can kill by any treatment and minimizing the amount of damage that we cause to the normal cells that would be affected by that treatment.
3: At Cancer Treatment Centers of America, we have a very robust integrative oncology program. Integrative oncology is taking those conventional oncology treatments and integrating those with therapies like acupuncture, naturopathic medicine, chiropractic, nutrition, to blend those together and to create the most appropriate treatment plan for that individual patient at that moment in time.
2: Cancer Treatment Centers of America has invested in a model in which all of the effects of cancer and its therapy are aggressively treated and managed. It's not just enough to kill the cancer if we don't treat the pain, the fatigue, the depression, or the anxiety that comes with a diagnosis of cancer.
3: Receiving a diagnosis of cancer can be a frightening thing. The good news is that today is probably the most exciting time in history in terms of the treatment of cancer. Options that didn't exist a few months ago certainly didn't exist a few years ago, like the ability to genomically profile a tumor and to take that individualized fingerprint of that cancer may direct us to tailor treatment in very specific ways.
0: We believe that in the future, many more patients with a number of different tumor types will potentially be able to benefit from the advances in precision medicine.
1: There are very hopeful options that are available to us as clinicians to make a difference in patients' lives. And it's therefore just as important for patients to know that so that they have those hopeful options and they take advantage of them.
4: So that's our health and wellness segment today. Just talking, giving an overview of what cancer is and a treatment that is available to you. So again, the first step is information. The second step is taking action. So I hope that with the information that you will be exposed to this month, you will also take the action to get screened, to check in with your healthcare provider, and to do the necessary tests so that you can check the status of your health relative to cancer. And it doesn't hurt. When last have you had a cancer screening done? When last have you had an HPV screening done? When last have you had your breast examined? When last do you even know how to examine your breasts? A lot of women still do not know how to examine their breasts. They have not yet done that process. You know, have you had that conversation with your child, with your teenager, with your with your young adult about the importance of breast cancer. But it starts with you. So educate yourself as much as you can so that you can then educate others and take the necessary action. And I know the fear of

0: Oh my goodness, what if something is wrong? You'd rather not know than to know in some instances. But you know what? They always say early diagnosis is always better because you can manage that a bit more as opposed to if you have a late diagnosis. So go get screened. And in the event that you have never done it and you just want to know what to do, the important thing is and to be in the know really does help because you can take action. Even if being in the know is just education, it's just information, you can take action. When last have you had your prostate examined, man? Gentleman, when last have you had your prostate examined? And now, again, even with prostate examination, times have changed. I know persons are very sensitive about, the way in which it is done, how invasive it is. But this is your health, and your healthcare provider will see you in your most vulnerable state anyhow. Okay, so if in the event, God forbid, you have cancer, they will still see you, and they still have to do the test. So go get it done before that time. Okay, don't be too hung up on what will happen and what can happen. Now technology has allowed you to have less invasive measures and means to have screening and tests done. So please ensure that you go out and do your necessary examinations, screenings, tests, and so on, so that you can be safe, right? You can be safe. Be confident in yourself, gentlemen. I tell you, 8 hours of 28 it is. 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

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It is about time we get to some music. We've got some Kaizo for you. Here is Denise Plummer, The Hand That Rocks the Cradle.

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You talk about rock.

Oh my goodness, guys. I'm so sorry to interrupt this song, but I've got to go. This is Mighty Sparrow, Children Must Learn. Thank you so much for joining me today on The Breakfast Show. I appreciate your company. As always, you have yourself an awesome day today. And remember to teach your children, especially boys, that no means no. We'll have this conversation at another time. But no means no. It's a complete sentence. I tell my son all the time. It's a complete sentence. No means no. Good morning to Miss Una Thompson. How are you this morning, my darling? Hope that you're well. Auntie Ruby, good morning to you as well. Have yourself a great day. I've got to go, guys. Rihanna is already here. She will take you from 9 hours to 13 hours right here on The Voice of Guyana. Be awesome. I'll see you tomorrow, God willing, at 16 hours at, I beg your pardon, at 6 hours. We'll have another edition of The Breakfast Show. So I really want you to listen to this song, especially our parents, and then we'll get into some old school reggae. Be awesome, everyone. Have a great day. I'm Deborah Francis. You know what? I am so terribly sorry. A caller called and they wanted to wish today's Dr. Vindhya Prasad's birthday. I am so sorry that it's so late, but Dr. Vindhya, happy birthday to you. I know you're one of the most hardworking ministers we've got, always busy, always on the ground. And so thank you for your service. Have yourself a wonderful day and wish you many happy and healthy returns. Your friends from the Ramakrishna Mandir in Campbellville, I think they said, they would like to join and wish you a very happy birthday and wishes for many, many happy and healthy returns as well. That's the Honorable Minister of Human Services and Social Security, Dr. Vindhya Prasad. Happy birthday to you.

pleasant Thursday morning to you. What a delight it is to welcome you to yet another broadcast of Christ is the Answer, a program on the air daily nonstop since August of 1961. And today we come presenting again Jesus Christ as the Answer. We trust that you'll receive the songs and then the engrafted word. So let's sing together, and we begin with the song, Yes.

Our Father, we thank you today. We say yes to you. Yes to your presence, to your anointing, to your blessing. Yes to you as our Heavenly Father. So bless us today and give us this day our daily bread. Bless the songs, bless the word, and cause us today to be closer drawn to you. Thanks for ministering and touching hearts and lives this day. We pray in the wonderful name of Jesus. Amen. Sometimes it takes a mountain. Be blessed by the song by Linda Randall.

We pause now to remind you that tomorrow morning at 10 at Central Assembly, Church in John Smith Streets, you can receive or join us for a Christ is the Answer Miracle Service. 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And Sunday, the Lord's Day, we come together, 7:30 in the morning for doubleheader. 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We trust you'll join us. 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There is the original course of study, our home Bible study course. Then we added the Gospel of John and the Book of Acts. Again, all to be done right there where you live. So write to us telling the course of choice, a course you'd like to pursue. And also we can request any of the printed copies of messages that have been a blessing. The current message on Christ in the Psalms, or Jesus Christ in the Psalm, is available in print. So you can write to us or you can contact us or receive it from our office at 331 John Smith Streets. Now don't forget when you write to tell us what the broadcast is doing in your heart and life and the victories you receive through this ministry. Again, the address is Christ is the Answer, Post Office Box 10967 here in Georgetown, Guyana. And now, before the Word of God today, a beautiful duet by Fred Hammond and Monica Lewis simply says, God is. Problems, situations, remember, God is. So be blessed by this song now, and then this beautiful duet, rather, and then comes the Word of God after the duet. So thanks for staying tuned with us through to the end. God.

Praise the Lord. Thank you so much, Fred Hammond and Monica Lewis, for that beautiful, beautiful duet. Well rendered by the songs, by the words rather, very powerful. God is. We continue our journey looking at the Christ as revealed, as recorded, as prophesied in the book of Psalms. And we keep telling you, if you've been joining us on day one, that there are 31 such references to Jesus Christ in the Psalms. Okay? So let's go to Psalm 110, verses 1, 2, 3, and 4. And it says, this, I'm using the Holman Study Bible, this is a declaration to my Lord. Sit at my right hand until I make your enemies your footstool. Verse 2. The Lord will extend your mighty scepter from Zion, rule over you, over your surrounding enemies. Verse 3, your people will volunteer on your day of battle in holy splendor from the womb of the dawn. The dew of your youth belongs to you. Verse 4, the Lord has sworn an oath and will not take it back forever. You are a priest like Melchizedek. You have to go to the verse 7. Verse 5, the Lord is at your right hand. He will crush kings of the day of his anger. Verse 6, he will judge the nations, heaping up corpse. He will crush leaders over the entire world. Verse number 7, he will drink from the brook by the road. Therefore, he will lift up his head. That's the revelation in Psalm 110 of the Messiah as the priestly king. Now, as one author puts it, this is a royal psalm with messianic implications. You see, that actually culminate in the person of Jesus Christ. There is no doubt that the only person who can fit this bill, as we say, is Jesus Christ. All right? Jesus Christ, as a psalm of messianic promise, the poem is the most frequently cited psalm in the entire New Testament. Now, we have to take a few days looking at this. But I repeat, as one author puts it, it's the most quoted psalm in the entire New Testament. And there are several references which we may look at, a few of them. Acts 2, 34 to 35, 1 Corinthians 15, 25, Ephesians 1, verse 20, Colossians 3, 1, Hebrews 1, 3 and 3, and 7, 7. 17 and 21, and 1 Peter 3, 22. Okay? So, this is the most quoted psalm. You see, although the psalm seems to address the Davidic dynasty, the ideal is never realized except in the Messiah. And Jesus Christ is the Messiah. For example, verse 1, Psalm 110, verse 1. The Lord addresses the Davidic king as his divinely appointed representative. This is the declaration of the Lord to my Lord. Sit at my right hand until I make your enemies your footstool. That's what it says. Okay, right hand. The right hand denotes a place of strength, a place of honor, and a place of privilege. I want to repeat that. The right hand. We have a right hand and we have a left hand. And God blesses the right. Sit down on my right. So getting back to it. It means the Lord addresses the Davidic.

Okay? The expression, make your enemies your footstool, conveys the idea of being victorious and forcing submission. Okay? This we can find in Joshua 10 and verse number 24. So this whole psalm is entitled The Priestly King. And if you have a Bible with some notes, it will tell you a Davidic psalm. Because in the end, the king triumphs at my right hand. Sit, a note, until I make your enemies your footstool. Well, that speaks of total and complete victory. Total and complete victory. Because your enemies become your footstool. Verse 2 says, the Lord will extend your mighty scepter from Zion. Zion, the city of our God. And it says, rule over your surrounding enemies. You see, neighbor, the Christ we serve, the God we serve, is God all by himself. Doesn't need any help. But he extends his grace and his mercy and his peace and his love and his blessing, and I can go on and on, to us, his children. And when we serve the Lord, when we walk with the Lord in the light of his word, as the songwriter says, what a glory he sheds on our way. While we do his good will, he abides with us still, on one condition, if only we trust and obey. That's the key. Obedience is a must for any king. It's mandatory. It's not optional. And more than that, obeisance, and we can go on all the other words that apply to the posture of the king and to the posture of the subjects of that same king. And talking and dealing with God, the God of the universe, who created everything, and sent his son to redeem us, to bring us back to him. It means we have got to flow with Almighty God. All right? So Psalm 110 verse 1. The expression, make your enemies your footstool, speaks of that. Verse 2. To extend the scepter means to establish a person's authority and power over the land. When subjects appear before the king, as we find in the case of Esther, she said she could not go into the king except the king extends the scepter, which means you're welcome to come in. Such was the authority of potentates on earth, much less the King of Kings and the Lord of Lords. And when the king has extended the scepter, the golden scepter, Esther was able to come before him and present her petition and get the victory for our people against the wicked plots that were arrayed against the Jews, because Esther was a Jew, or a Jewess in this case. All right? So the scepter being extended means divine favor. She received divine favor and was able to present, as Esther, present her petition and got the victory. Haman was hung on the same gallows he had prepared for his enemy, Mordecai, not knowing that when we walk with the Lord in the light of his word, we are in good company and God looks after, because he keeps us in the hollow of his hand. See, serving God is much more than just when we submit to him, his word, his laws, his teachings. We acknowledge him as God and he acknowledges us as his children. And when we are his children, we are in extremely great company, and he watches over us, and he performs whatever he promises for his children, for us. That's the extent of God being King of Kings and Lord of Lords. So we thank you, Father, today. Extend your golden scepter over your children today, that we will receive at your hand, your blessing will flow, and we will know that in you we live and move and have our

Let your blessing be upon your word. We thank you in Jesus' wonderful name. Amen. Join us again tomorrow morning, 9 o'clock, as we continue this beautiful, beautiful Psalm 110. God bless you.

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2: the Ministry of Agriculture yesterday, September 30th, 2026, launched Agriculture Month 2026 at the Ministry of Agriculture compound. The ceremony featured addresses from Ms. Dawn Ellis, Minister within the Ministry of Agriculture, Vikash Ramkissoon, and Minister of Agriculture, Zulfikar Mustafa. On the Voice of Guyana, we now bring you a recording.
3: Agriculture Month 2026. We pause to consider what food security means to Guyana. It means more than having food on supermarket shelves. It means the capacity to produce, process, store, distribute, and afford the food our people need today, tomorrow, and in times of crisis. That is why this year's theme is so important. Innovate, nourish, grow. Building a strong and sustainable Guyana. These three words represent a pathway for our country's future. We must innovate so that we can nourish so that our people can prosper and grow so that Guyana becomes stronger and more resilient. Under the leadership of His Excellency Dr. Mohamed Irfan Ali, food security has become central to Guyana's national development agenda and our leadership role within CARICOM. The President has consistently advanced the message that Caribbean must produce more of the food it consumes. Guyana has been at the forefront of the regional effort to reduce CARICOM's food import bill by 25% by 2030. Guyana is therefore not only being called upon to feed itself, we are being called upon to help feed the Caribbean. This is a responsibility that is also a tremendous opportunity. The Honorable Minister of Agriculture, Zulfikar Mustafa,

Christopher, has been advancing this agenda through increased production, investment in infrastructure, agricultural technology, diversification, and support for farmers, fisher folks, and agroprocessors. The results are increasingly evident. Production across 15 CARICOM priority commodities reached a reported 1.8 million tons in 2025, compared with 1.41 million tons in 2020. Livestock, aquaculture, and agroprocessing are also developing. But while we recognize these achievements, we must focus on what comes next. The world around us is changing. Climate change is altering the way we farm. Technology is transforming production. Consumer preferences and markets are evolving. While global disruptions can affect food supplies and prices thousands of miles away, we cannot afford tomorrow using only yesterday's methods. We must innovate. Innovation means using technology and data to make better decisions. It means precision agriculture, improved seeds and genetics, climate-smart production, modern irrigation and drainage, digital extension services, and science-based approaches to increasing productivity. It also means ensuring that farmers have the knowledge, financing, and infrastructure needed to adopt these innovations. Most importantly, innovation must reach the farm, the fisher folk, the agroprocessor, and the young entrepreneur in our communities. It must ultimately benefit the consumer. Because the purpose of innovation is to nourish, nourishment is about more than producing tons of rice, corn, vegetable, meat, or fish. It is about the health and well-being of our people. It means ensuring the nutritious food is available, accessible, and affordable. It means reducing our vulnerability to external shocks and building a food system capable of withstanding future challenges. Food security must therefore become a permanent national capability, not merely a temporary response to a crisis. Then comes the third word, grow. We must grow production. Our farmers, our agro-processing sector, our markets, and our exports. We must grow the number of young Guyanese who see agriculture as a career, a business, and an avenue for prosperity. We must also grow the value of what we produce. It is no longer enough to ask, how much can we produce? We must also ask, how much value can we create from what we produce? That means moving from the farm to the factory, from raw commodities to finished products, from production to processing, and from local markets to regional and international markets. This is how agriculture becomes a greater engine of economic opportunity. The government's agricultural agenda is therefore not simply about producing more. It is about transforming how we produce, process, market, and finance agriculture, and transforming how the next generation sees the sector. Government cannot do this alone. The future of agriculture belongs to all of us. The farmer who works before sunrise, the fisher folk who works overseas and inland waters, and researcher developing new technologies, the extension officer serving communities, young person choosing agriculture as a profession, and a woman building an agro-processing enterprise, the private sector investing in food system, and every Guyanese who supports locally produced foods. Each of us has a role in building food security. As we launch Agriculture Month 2026, let us see it not simply as another month on the calendar, but as a renewal of our national commitment to agriculture, our farmers, our fisher folk, young people, rural communities, and healthy families. Ultimately, it is a commitment to the future of Guyana. Our mission must be clear, a Guyana that can feed itself, produce competitively, process and add value, export more, help feed the Caribbean and protect natural resources on which future generations

happens will depend. So as we celebrate Agriculture Month, I leave you with three words. Innovate, because we cannot meet tomorrow's challenges with yesterday's solutions. Nourish, because everything we do improves food security and the well-being of our people. Grow, because Guyana's agricultural potential is enormous, and we have a responsibility to turn that potential into lasting opportunity and prosperity. The future of Guyana's food security is not distant. It is being planted today by our farmers, cultivated through government's investments, strengthened by our scientists and agricultural professionals, and driven by the vision of Guyana increasingly capable of feeding itself and contributing to the food security of the Caribbean. Let us move forward with confidence. Let us innovate with purpose, nourish with responsibility, and grow with ambition. Together, let us build a strong, sustainable, and food secure Guyana. Mm-hmm.

0: this innovate, this nourish, and this grow philosophy can only come from a vision. And I say without any hesitation and any bones, whatever to say, that without the vision of the leadership of the People's Progressive Party Civic Government, this concept will remain a concept. But we in this government are working very, very hard every day to ensure that we fulfill this vision. I make two more statements. One, this team, in my estimation, has come into effect because we are faced as a sector throughout the world with serious challenges, some of which we were told of just now. If we do not innovate, then we cannot do things to face the challenges that our sector is currently facing. So all the thing with climate change and so on, we can only confront those challenges if we innovate. And that is exactly what the data, the statistics, the kind of work that all the officers, the extension officers, the leadership of the ministry is involved in to ensure that farmers innovate. We involve young people, hydroponics, you name it, we are at it. Almost 1,000 shade houses across this country. The second thing, if we are to nourish, we have to ensure food security. So the innovation is to ensure food security. Food security can only come if we ensure that our production increase, but it's not just the quantity, but we ensure that we have food at value, cheap food, nourished, that is nutritious. And so we have this great objective. We have to make sure that the sector grow. The growth is important. And you will see from 2020 to now, the leadership of this government, headed by the President and the Minister of Agriculture, you have seen growth in almost every subsector in this ministry. Look back at the data, go on the ground. You will see the work NDI is doing with the farmers. So I, in conclusion, I want to say that this month is very important for us because the agenda of this government is clear where agriculture is concerned, because we have placed our money where our mouth is.
1: When you talk about agriculture, that's productivity, providing great service under the subject ministry, ensuring great food safety, crop, livestock, and fishery. Agri is the key, transforming lives now in this country. To develop this nation, the key now is agriculture. Our greatest resource is the land and water. So keep on farming and cattle rearing.

Agri plays a role in the country economy. A great contributor in feeding a whole country. We country got oil and gas. Guyana heading for world class. Country of death. Agriculture, you must not forget. To develop this nation, the key now is agriculture. Our greatest resource is the land and water. So keep on farming and cattle rearing for a brighter Guyana. The key what is what? Oh, they could sing nice. Ay, ay, ay. Oh, la, do. You got to keep on farming, keep on planting. Hey. I'm going to plant my rice, cassava and my bhaji. I'm doing poultry and make my chicken curry. Then I got to milk the cow. Then I get in beef somehow. I got you thinking further. But all of that is agriculture. To develop this nation, the key now is agriculture. Our greatest resource is the land and water. So keep on farming and cattle rearing for a brighter Guyana. The key now is agriculture. Nice.

0: As we launch the observances of Agriculture Month 2026 under the theme Innovate, Nourish, Build, Grow, Building a Strong and Sustainable Guyana. This theme describes what is happening every day on the ground, in our farms, rivers, and processing facilities. We heard the minister within the Ministry of Agriculture just now alluded to some of the works that has happened over the last 6 years within the agriculture sector in Guyana. And those works reflect the direction Guyana's agricultural development is going, is where we are moving. Our farmers are innovating by embracing science, technology, research, mechanization, digital agriculture, and climate smart production. 6 years ago, when we started out here as a team, I think the sector was in rapid decline. Guyana was the least country in the Caribbean in terms of agricultural development. Although in 1973, we took on that role as the leading agricultural country and start talk about agriculture and lead this sector in CARICOM, we were behind Faroe in 2020. However, I want to give credit. I want all of us to express our appreciation and thanks to the leadership of His Excellency, the President of our country, Dr. Mohamed Irfan Ali. I can remember I attended the CARICOM Heads of Government meeting in 2021 in Belize with him. And at that meeting, he retook the position to lead agriculture and food security in the Caribbean. We have only seen in Guyana that we have seen this massive development and transformation that are taking place. But we have seen a renewed interest in CARICOM, so much so today that in the entire CARICOM region, we have now seen the political will of all the leaders to work together to reduce the food import bill of 25% by 2030. Today, when I said that we are innovating, we are not only talking about it. For example, we are now seeing drone technology come into stream, sensor, precision irrigation. Farmers app are now being used more and more by farmers. And when I mean farmers app, right here at the Ministry of Agriculture, we have an app where farmers, you can live in Region 1 or Region 10 or the remote part of Region 9, and you can have regular service through that app from the Ministry of Agriculture here in Georgetown. That is the innovation I am talking about. That is the way we are moving agriculture, to ensure that we capture everyone, bring everyone into focus so that we can produce together. Our nation is being nourished as we ensure safe, affordable, nutritious, and reliable supply of food while strengthening Guyana's food sovereignty and advancing our leadership in regional food security. According to the FAO, Guyana is one of the only 4 countries in Latin America and the Caribbean region which has a hunger and undernourishment prevalence below 2.5%. That's a tremendous achievement for us as a country. Guyana is growing, and the agriculture sector is growing with increased opportunities, job creation, increased productivity, the empowerment of women, more youth being drawn into agriculture, and stronger rural community being built. And here again, I want to say that this is another success story for us in terms of women and youth involvement in agriculture. Remember, we were mandated by His Excellency the President that all projects under the Ministry of Agriculture must include a minimum of 35% young women and youth. And we have not only achieved that, We have increased it because when you look around our country today, more and more women are involved in agriculture. Look at the agro-processing sector. We have over 4,000 products now coming out of the agro-processing sector. Almost 90% of the participants in the agro-processing sector are women. Look at young people today. Young people who would have passed through the Guyana School of Agriculture, the University of Guyana. Today, they are actively involved in agriculture. They are making their livelihood through agriculture. Before, they were just clerical workers. Look at the Agriculture Innovation Entrepreneurship Program that we started. Hundreds of young people are involved in that program. The hydroponics program that we have in Regions 2, 5, and 10. All these facilities are being made available for young people. And it's important. It's important we look from where we came, where we are, and where we are going. Not so long ago, when we speak, people didn't listen to us in CARICOM. Today, they are looking forward not only for our speeches, but they are looking forward for our guidance and our leadership to build their capacity. That's the achievement. That's the way we have moved agriculture. And that's the way His Excellency, the President, have been leading from the front. We might look at it from a Guyanese perspective that we are doing the routine things. We are doing farm-to-market road, involving infrastructural development, trying to get more people involved in agriculture. But the world is looking at us with a different lens. The world is looking at Guyana with a different lens. And when I say the world is looking forward, or looking at us with a different lens, I really mean it, because what they are seeing, we are not seeing as Guyanese. I just said 6 years ago, we were almost the bottom in the agricultural field, in the CARICOM. And just over 6 years, or less than 6 years, just over 5 years, we are the number one country in the world in terms of feeding its population. Now, we said that, Nature Food said that, out of 186 countries in the world, Guyana is the only country that has the ability to feed its population without any import. That tells a story, and they show the sector, how the sector has been growing, the various sectors. Only a few days ago, I asked our PR to publish the article. A new article came out of Guyana with the same story, that with how Guyana have been doing it over the last 6 years. So this year, Agriculture Month comes at a time when food security has assumed even greater importance globally. Around the world, countries are facing increasing challenges brought about by climate change, extreme weather events, disruption to global supply chains, and continuing uncertainty in international markets. In Guyana, we are not immune to these challenges. You know, most of our commodities prices are being influenced by the world market. The effects of changing weather pattern, including the prospect of drier period and higher temperatures associated with the current El Nino conditions, remind us of the importance of preparedness, effective water management, and climate resilience agriculture. However, despite these challenges, Guyana continues to demonstrate the strength and resilience of its agricultural sector and its capacity to safeguard food security. Ladies and gentlemen, agriculture remains one of the government of Guyana's highest development priorities. We heard young Bill Rogers just spoke about it, agriculture, in his song. He just sung about it in his song. And with the national agriculture budget rising from by approximately 515% from 2020 to 2026. In real terms, from a just mere 18.4 billion dollars in 2020 to $113.2 billion in 2026. That's the investment we are talking about. There have been strategic investment in drainage and irrigation, farm-to-market roads and infrastructure, agro-processing, research, training, and technology. And let me tell you what. When you look around today in the agriculture sector, when you look at the D&I sector, we are seeing a transformation being taken place across the country. As I am speaking now, we have mega project going on. And we are working not only to mitigate certain problems, but to ensure that we give the kind of support to farmers so that they can increase production. When production increases, the country benefit will increase. We'll become more food secure. But we cannot only produce for ourselves. We have to produce for a region too, because Guyana is leading CARICOM in food security. So it's important that we look from the investment that we are making, drainage and irrigation, farm-to-market road, technology, what we are doing. We have built a tissue culture lab. We have built SciLab. We are doing more drone technology around the country. So these are things that we are investing in heavily on. And these investments have contributed to tangible results with the sector recording. And when you look at the sector, we heard the minister within the ministry talk about the various subsectors. But when you look at the total growth over the years in the agriculture sector, it's tremendous. Around the world, people now, or countries now, are trying to fight for a 1- and 2-digit growth. In the agriculture sector, we are having double-digit growth most of the years. We have seen record growth of 11.5% in 2025, demonstrating agriculture's vital role in Guyana's economic diversification and long-term prosperity. The transformation taking place across agriculture is evidence, and we can look at it. Rice production, we have moved rice production from a mere 500,000 tons in 2020 to 810,000 tons in 2025. At the same time, we continue effort to diversify and modernize the sugar industry, expand agriculture, expand aquaculture and livestock, and strengthening agro-processing. Aquaculture is now becoming an industry in Guyana where new opportunities are emerging. Also, there are new opportunities in high-value crops. These are things that was not there before. When you look at the figures in 2022, we imported in Guyana $2.6 billion in the high-value crops. And these high-value crops are things like broccoli, cauliflower, carrot, things for the hospitality industry. Today, we are producing more of most of those things. We have our young people working to produce these high-value crops. We are now being a major producer of honey, apiculture. We are expanding our apiculture industry. We have moved from a mere 2,000 gallon in 2020 to about 40,000 gallon last year. Dr. Waldron, if I am correct, if that figure is correct, 40,000 gallons of honey. So these are things where we are seeing where the country is moving in terms of agricultural development. We are now making strategic investment in cold storage facility, logistics, and market infrastructure. We are also helping producers reduce post-harvest losses and renew and reach new markets. The establishment of the National Food Hub at Yarrow-Cabra. You know, we have partnered with Bloomberg Green of the United States, and we are building that food hub there now. And that food hub will be a very, very important project for us. And supporting infrastructure will further strengthen Guyana's position as a reliable supply of high-quality agricultural products to regional and international markets. But while production figures, investment, and infrastructure are important, agriculture, we heard it in the prayers and the explanation from the religious people who just say that agriculture is ultimately about people. How we treat people, what support we give people. If we can't give people support, they will not produce. And that has been a hallmark of this government in giving support to the farmers of our country to move production forward. The success of our sector belongs to our farmers, fisher folks, agro-processors, extension officers, researchers, and agricultural workers. Their hard work, resilience, innovation, and determination have laid the foundation for the progress we celebrate today. On behalf of the government of Guyana and the Ministry of Agriculture, I want us to extend sincere appreciation to everyone in the agriculture sector for their invaluable contribution to national development. I'm also pleased that our diversification effort continue to create livelihood, improve the well-being of communities across Guyana, and to strengthen food security in Guyana and the CARICOM region. Between 2020 and 2025, production across our 15 priority commodities increased by 29.7%, strengthening our capacity to meet domestic demand while contributing to regional food security and CARICOM goal for reducing food imports by 25% by 2030. As we look ahead, we continue to create opportunities for women and youth through agriculture or through the agriculture value chain. The future of agriculture depends on attracting a new generation of innovators, producers, and business leaders. Through greater access to training, technology, financing, and productive resources, we are working to ensure that agriculture remain a dynamic and rewarding sector for our future generation. One of the most innovative projects of this government will be the Guyana Development Bank, which will be officially launched on October the 5th, 2026. This will expand access to much needed capital for food producer and agro-processor. This will be a game changer for farmers in the agriculture sector. Throughout Agriculture Month, citizens across the country will have opportunities to engage directly with the sector through farmers market, the inaugural farmers conference, the annual Honey Fest, World Food Day, and many other activities. And I want to say that based on instruction from His Excellency and the PPP Civic Manifesto, that commencing from tomorrow, the Ministry of Agriculture will launch its first farmers' regular weekly market at Sofia every week, every Wednesday. You are invited to go there and you will have very cheap product. And we will have farmers' market right across the country every month in various regions. So this will be a regular feature. Because let me tell you what, we are producing a lot of food. Farmers are early in the field, and late in the evening they are still in the field. But sometimes they are not getting the kind of reward that they have to get. And the people who don't do anything are reaping the reward. We must now allow the farmers to get their benefit, get their reward, and the ministry will do that. As we launch Agriculture Month 2026, let us reaffirm our commitment to building an agriculture sector that is innovative, resilient, competitive, and inclusive. a sector that feeds the nation, creates prosperity for producers, strengthening communities, reinforces Guyana's leadership in regional food and nutrition security. The future of Guyana's agriculture is filled with tremendous opportunities. Let us work together to seize these opportunities. Let us work to make Guyana that country we are proud of, that prosperous country, a country that will take back its title rightfully as the breadbasket of the Caribbean.
1: It is now 10 hours 11. You were listening to the Ministry of Agriculture yesterday, September 30, 2026 launch for the Agriculture Month 2026, and hearing the Ministry of Agriculture compound having the ceremony featuring addresses from Ms. Dawn Ellis, Minister within the Ministry of Agriculture Vikash Ram Kisun, and Minister of Agriculture Zulfikar Mustafa. Sorry.
2: Wapchan nawij ik Radio Aisharton Kuatpan Guyana Pardan Unawat Aiji. From the land of the Wapichan people, Radio Aisharton is relaying the voice of Guyana.
1: It is now 10 hours 12.

International Day of the Elderly gives us a perfect opportunity to honor the older generations among us. This special day calls us to show our elders the respect and appreciation they deserve, and to celebrate the lifelong contributions they have made to our communities. In the village of Ansgrove, there is one particular name that has been known for decades, Nurse Diana Andrews. She was the person families turned to in times of crisis, whether a child needed urgent care or an unexpected emergency arose. Over time, Diana became known by another name, the mother of the community. I am Onika Langhorne Eno. Before we go further, let's listen to a beautiful song called You Are So Beautiful by Joe Cocker.

0: That was You Are So Beautiful by Joe Cocker. Now let's hear from Nurse Diana as she takes us back to where it all began.
1: I am Diana Andrews, a senior citizen living in New York. But I served in my country. As I joined the nursing profession, I was trained, received training as a registered nurse, and 1 year as a sick nurse dispenser that we call the medics. So I worked in Ants Grove from 1979 to 1995. Being a sick nurse dispenser, I was able to take care of medical emergencies and medical any conditions that there wasn't a doctor to handle. I was able to take care of it in the capacity.
0: Her decision to become a nurse also had a beginning of its own. Someone inspired Diana to choose nursing, leading her into the profession.
1: I was motivated and encouraged by a particular villager who, as I went on a short vacation to Trinidad, and there is where I got some extension and delivered my fifth child, Ezzy, in Trinidad. So I had, but when I came back, I was hesitant in continuing working with government. And as I told you, Mr. Percy Sam was one of the main encourager, for want of a better word, and he encouraged me to open up, because I left off working at Mahaika, where I served Ansgovians and Micans and Clambrook and everybody. So the community knew me more working at Mahaika, where I left off from. So I viewed it, a quick review, and I decided to open my own clinic there, because I must say, the mass backing me, you know. It was a challenge, but I was emboldened with the cooperation from the community.
0: Nursing in Ants Grove meant being ready for anything. She treated every patient who walked through her doors, including the time she had to respond to a sudden life-threatening emergency.
1: For 6 months opening the clinic, I had a challenge, a life-threatening medical emergency, which I assessed as being a stroke case. I appealed to the family members to take her to hospital, because it was, you know, beyond my capability, having the instrument, the equipment, and so on, knowing what stroke, you know, the requirement of treating that. But they insisted that might not have ended out properly because it's a distance and the severity of the condition. So with God's help, I undertook the case, and the patient was able to regain consciousness, and they were able to help her up and to walk out with her life intact.
0: Many of the children who came to her clinic grew up to revisit her as adults, sometimes showing her the exact places where she had treated them. She reminisces about what it was like to see them grow and express gratitude for the care they received so many years ago.
1: My stint lasted for just 16 years, 1979 to 1995, but is to see and to be approached by those little ones who grew up to be adults and showing me different parts of the body, if I suture the head or the scalp or taking off the hat or lifting up the pants, pulling up the pants to show me the tie, the leg or somewhere that I sutured, or to show me a mark that healed, but just the darkness that, you know, it's expected to be there, and the different parts, you know, of their body and how they were healed with their parents bringing them to be treated by me. And what was refreshing two years ago is when Dr. Colley Utkirk died, his parents migrated from Beehive. And we have a Dr. Roland Pellew, who his father was Mr. Bud Pellew, who had a liquor store. And he took me around at the funeral, at the repast gathering, around introducing me to his fellow doctor colleagues and lowering his hand to the height of a 2-year-old size, showing them that he was at that height. And at that age, 2 years old, he could remember that I'm the only doctor calling me a doctor. His

0: his doctor that his mother used to take him to.
1: Her work also meant being trusted with matters that went far beyond medical complaints. Families came to her with personal concerns, knowing she would treat each situation with utmost respect and confidentiality. That trust became a cornerstone of her role in the village of Onsgrove.
0: I know in doing my job, I realize, and I did it with that trust, that people should trust me, because there were situations when a husband and a wife would have their domestic grievances, and sometimes both would come at separate times for a check. And in case the blood pressure is not at a normal level, if it's high, one would say that each other for stressing, and there is where they would, start to report about the incidents or what is going on in their homes. And it was confidential. I guess I never hurt anybody because I always treat everybody with that respect. Discussing anybody's affairs, even between the two of them, I wouldn't discuss what one told me and what the other say. I treated it separately, and that's one in one situation.
1: Her decades of dedicated service naturally earned her the title Mother of the Community.
0: The term motherhood is the concept that a person who is there for you when you need, mothers, you can confide in, you can, whenever there is any illness or so, the person who they can come to at any hour in the night or the day, I would try to make myself available to give assistance. And it worked that way. It was like a patient nurse confidentiality. And that's how I became the mother of the community of Onsgrove, my beautiful village.
1: As we celebrate International Day of the Elderly, stories like Nurse Diana's showcase the incredible knowledge, wisdom, and history our seniors possess. Taking the time to listen to their lessons is a heartfelt way we can show our gratitude for the foundations they built for us. I am Monica Langhorne Eno. Thank you for listening.

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1: So, Anya, you think people easy? People just really want to do their own thing. Look across the road how we building the house low-low. The building code say you're supposed to be 2 feet off the ground.
2: And when the place flood, them just be the first to complain.
1: But you know, sometimes we that just contribute to the flooding with we behavior.
2: You know, boy, we just throw things in the drains and canals. We don't keep the gutters clean and dispose of garbage properly. By the way, you got an emergency kit?
1: Yeah, Sonia, I got me own and it got drained.

0: water, army medicines, and for say things like band-aids, iodine, bandages.
1: And me on got in toothpaste, a change of underwear and clothing, toilet paper and soap.
2: Guyana, our country, our responsibility.
3: Well, I'm Steve, I ain't seen the pit today, partner. You don't say lighting in your hammock like you got egg.
4: By this fever and shivering got me bad. What week me left for work?
3: How many you talking about, no? Salon, you got fever? You sure is not malaria you got?
4: By me, no. I sick like dog ape, plus I broke.
3: But now you gotta go and get tested. I mean, not because you got fever mean you got malaria, but it's best to be safe than sorry.
4: The man said I got bush growing in the back of the camp that is carried down the malaria. I gonna buy you some of them and just drink them.
3: But I use a mucorwa. You gotta get tested so you can know if you got the malaria, plus know what kind. Here one. Each malaria has got different treatment. I had Vivax the other day, and I had to drink the pill for 14 days straight. Now I strong like hers, I'm making the load.
4: Shucks, boy. Hey, this thing sounds serious, champ. I feel like I gotta go and take this test. Me neighbor, they're sick, plus Brock.
5: Testing and treatment is your first step to getting back to work. Take care of yourself, because this little mosquito is big problems.
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8: Welcome once again to another program of Issues in the News, where we discuss the important events that would have taken place in Guyana over the past week or so. And as is the norm, we always have a packed agenda of issues to discuss. I want to mourn with the rest of the Caribbean the passing of one of the Caribbean's most celebrated sons, singer Francisco, popularly known as the Mighty Sparrow. He has left us, but at the ripe age of 91. He has lived a full life. He has entertained tens of thousands of persons across the globe, and of course, right here in the Caribbean. Generations have seen him perform, would have heard his music, and would have enjoyed his antics on stage. He was a remarkable performer. He was an extraordinarily talented singer. He was a social commentator of the highest caliber. And of course, he was a great entertainer. But all things come to an end, and we now bid him goodbye. He remains the foremost calypsonian the Caribbean has produced, and he is perhaps one of our most distinguished cultural ambassadors. We stand on Issues in the News with the rest of the Caribbean, mourning this tremendous loss and bidding one of the region's most illustrious son goodbye. Last week in Guyana, we had a very important event. It was the 27th Regional Conference of the Americas for Interpol. It was held on the 23rd and 24th of September 2026 at the Arthur Chung Conference Center. Approximately 50 officials from 37 countries met. The meeting came as Guyana deepens its security partnerships with the United States and its neighbors, including through the U.S.-led Shield of the Americas, formed in March 2026 to combat narco-terrorism in this hemisphere. In addition to some 80 senior law enforcement officials from 37 countries across the region, the Association of Caribbean Commissioners of Police, CARICOM Coordinating Mechanism, CARICOM Impacts, the Implementation Agency for Crime and Security, Caribbean Custom Laws Enforcement Council, Organization of American States, and the United Nations Office on Drugs and Crime were also in attendance as observers. This was a mega event being held in Guyana. And most importantly, Interpol Secretary General Valesi Arquiza highlighted the growing connection between drug trafficking and illicit mining as criminal organizations seek new ways to manage their proceeds. This reflects a shift from isolated criminal groups to diversified transnational criminal enterprises that operate across multiple illegal markets. Interpol emphasized that law enforcement must go beyond seizing drugs and other illegal commodities and focus on following the money and identifying criminal assets. Recall, I have been speaking about this issue for some time now, and emphasizing that the new trend in law enforcement is to follow the money and go after the assets of the criminals and the criminal enterprises. And this is the very issue that formed the focal point of the Interpol Secretary General's address at the conference. At the level of the Caribbean Financial Action Task Force, at the level of CARICOM Impacts, at the level of the RSS, at the level of the individual law enforcement agencies of the different Caribbean territories and the different law enforcement agencies of the Americas. That is the focal point. That is the focus going forward. At the level of the Caribbean Court of Justice Academy of Law, in the different conferences that they have hosted, that theme has also emerged as an important feature for the criminal justice system to pursue and to prepare themselves for. The new slant in all the AML-CFT type legislation, the new slants are in that direction. That is why our new AML-CFT Act bill, rather, which we are currently working on, places great emphasis on those remedial and procedural areas, forfeiture of assets and proceeds of crime. At the various conferences that I've attended, and whenever I get the opportunity to say it even locally, I have made the point that our magistrates and judges have to also be cognizant of this new dimension, because repeated applications will now be made to the various courts across the judicial spectrum for orders such as freezing orders to freeze bank accounts, detention orders to detain properties, as well as forfeiture orders to confiscate properties that are implicated in or are considered proceeds of crime and criminality. Prosecutors are being trained in this new endeavor. The legislation, as I said, are now being crafted to achieve these new objectives. And therefore, those who are charged with the responsibility of interpreting and applying those legislation must necessarily become part of this machinery, the successful combating of crime requires the participation of many organs and agencies. You have the investigative arms, and that this would include agencies such as the police force, KANU, the Guyana Revenue Authority, the Financial Intelligence Unit, the Special Organized Crime Unit, the Guyana Geology and Mines Commission, etc. Then you have, within these investigative arms, they now must have qualified persons to do sophisticated types of analysis, ballistics, forensic examinations of evidential materials, financial scrutiny and analysis of movements of money and voluminous financial records, the financial intelligence unit must also collaborate with its counterparts across the globe and international agencies with which it has working relationships. These must all coordinate. The prosecutors have to be trained to present these types of evidence, and likewise, the courts have to be attuned to this new dispensation. And I've argued that it must be recognized that these statutory provisions are sui generis in nature. They are generally penal. They may be considered oppressive, but that is the nature of the statutory framework which governs this new and emerging crime fighting dimension. So all the important players have to be in sync if we are to succeed against a very evolving and sophisticated criminal world, because the criminals are investing heavily in technology, in equipment, and in they are exploiting every new innovation available. And unless on the other side of the law, these multiple agencies respond with commensurate sophistication and efficiency, then the criminals will continue to win the battle. So this conference being held in Guyana was extremely timely, and I dare say the right messaging emerged therefrom. And what we are seeing is a unified approach across the Americas. And I believe that augurs well for our fight against crime locally, as well as regionally, and of course, internationally. I want to also, at this juncture, take the opportunity to congratulate His Excellency President Dr. Mohamed Irfan Ali for an excellent address at the United Nations General Assembly. It was a speech that was strong in content, very balanced, very nuanced, took into account the relevant global and geopolitical issues, struck the right chord, and directed emphasis, in my respectful view, in the correct areas. Significantly, it highlighted Guyana's case with Venezuela and again reminded the world that Venezuela must abide by whatever ruling emanates from the International Court of Justice. He reminded that Guyana has followed scrupulously international law, diplomatic procedures, and the relevant legal steps as outlined in the different relevant documents pertaining to the matter. He reiterated Guyana's expectation of continued international support on this matter. Of course, The president of Venezuela also spoke, and as expected, signaled Venezuela's usual dissent, and the Venezuelan president reiterated Venezuela's position. Following on this exchange came some very important remarks made by the U.S. ambassador to Guyana, Nicole Theriot. The U.S. ambassador once again reaffirmed and restated the U.S. support for Guyana in relation to its territorial integrity, with obvious reference to the ICJ, and notwithstanding developments taking place between the U.S. and Venezuela, the ambassador steadfastly assured the U.S. firm support to Guyana's territorial integrity, and also U.S. support to ensuring security and safety in relation to Guyana. So I believe that that reassurance from the U.S. ambassador was very timely and could not have come at a more appropriate juncture. I am trying to engage with you because I know I keep saying that I will engage. So I'm trying to look at comments that may be made by you to which I can respond. But unfortunately, I have been unable to see anything there that I can respond to. So please use the comment section to engage if you wish to engage. I saw being peddled in the public domain once again the reckless, crude, and fallacious allegations that the government of Guyana is offering monetary compensation to the MV Barima victims or their relatives. I have spoken on this matter before, but notwithstanding these inaccurate and malicious allegations continue to be peddled, and I see no other than the opposition leader embarking on this reckless course of conduct. I don't expect anything better, but I am speaking just to clear the public record. And to state that His Excellency the President established this HEART initiative, hope, empathy, aid, resilience, and trust as a national framework to address the issues that relate to this horrendous tragedy. And this heart initiative has various factions of duly qualified persons who have been assigned special and specific responsibilities in relation to this matter. Several leading attorneys at law in Guyana of high standing have been retained to deal with legal issues of the persons who are affected. This team is led by a distinguished former Attorney General of Belize and Senior Counsel Iman Courtney, and it includes many prominent lawyers. These lawyers have begun to meet with the affected persons and their relatives. They have met with them in Region 4, bringing together many of the persons from the coastal areas, and they have also traveled to Region Number 1, where the bulk of the persons are, and have met with them both at Mabaruma and Port Kaituma. I have been informed by the lawyers to say that much have been achieved in offering different forms of assistance to these persons. In relation to compensation, the lawyers have advised me that the persons who have met with them have been informed in writing that their participation is voluntary and that they remain free to obtain independent legal advice. They have been also advised that the terms and conditions applicable to any eventual payment will be set out in an agreement. Let me repeat that for your consumption. The persons who have met with the lawyers have been informed in writing, so they each have a letter, that their participation is voluntary, that they remain free to obtain independent legal advice, that they have also been advised that the terms and conditions applicable to any eventual payment will be set out in an agreement should that arise. It is important to emphasize that at this stage, no financial offer of compensation has been made to any survivor or family. Statements that specific sums has already been offered to any person is wholly untrue. The lawyers have advised me, the government, to be transparent and to remain at arm's length. The government is not part of this process. And that is why the president, to avoid allegations of undue influence, coercion, duress, etc., have assigned this responsibility to a team of independent lawyers. And this is the brief from the lawyers. At this stage, no financial offer of compensation has been made to any survivor or their family. Statements that a specific sum has already been offered to any person is absolutely false. They say false reports concerning purported financial offers only serve to create unnecessary confusion, anxiety, and mistrust among persons who are already attempting to navigate extraordinarily difficult circumstances. Professionals are sacrificing their time and their energy in this process, guided by different sentiments. No doubt, a national and patriotic compulsion to assist in a national tragedy. And you have reckless and irresponsible persons maligning the character of these people and spreading false information that this group of distinguished lawyers are going out there and attempting to dupe people. I've already warned those persons that they are likely to be duped by the lawyers out there who are canvassing for their retainer. I've already said that none of the lawyers who are pontificating publicly can show any evidence that they have been retained by anyone. I've alluded to touting. And I've given cases where it has happened before. So if the survivors and relatives of the persons affected should be aware of a danger, perhaps that is the direction to which they must look. Because the government simply wants to assist and, as far as possible, help these people to bring closure to what must be an extraordinarily painful and agonizing period in their lives. And that is why the Heart Initiative is so constructed, made up of different persons offering different services. Therapy, counseling, medical services, legal services. The government didn't have to do all of this. And despite the government's best efforts, you find a few who wants to desecrate and diminish this wonderful initiative. So I hope that I have dispelled those malicious and wicked rumors that are circulating. Last week, I was asked to speak on Justice Geno Prasad's visa troubles, let me put it that way. And I said that I did not have enough information either from the judge or from the U.S. to offer an informed opinion. That position has not changed. But I saw making the news a statement attributed to former High Court Judge Courtney A. Bell, who is the head of the Department of Law, University of Guyana. A statement apparently made in Jamaica at the conference that the judges, including Justice Gino Prasad, attended. And Justice A. Bell, based upon the newspaper reports, seemed to have connected the dots. From what I have read, he has formed a nexus between decisions of Justice Gino Prasad and this visa imbroglio. And one wonders on what basis he has arrived at such connection. I think the press quizzed him on the matter, and I believe he remarked that he had no evidence upon which he came to that conclusion, but nevertheless did so. Because, he says, of the chronology of events. For a judge, or at least a former judge, to make such a serious finding on the chronology of events is quite spectacular. I don't know that the chronology of any two things can by itself and without more make one causative of the other. But that seemed to be the logic of Justice Abel. It's better that I don't say any more. But in today's Chronicle, there is an article that seeks to give coverage to a statement on U.S. visa restrictions for foreign nationals. And perhaps, I don't know whether the chronological argument can apply there too, but that article is in the Chronicle today. Persons can read it if they wish. I saw the U.S. ambassador mention a very important event in her podcast, recently recorded and published. She alluded to the fact that two U.S. companies shall be investing in our housing sector and may be building some 10,000 homes. And more significantly, they will do so with the financial backing of the U.S. Exim Bank. Last week, I spent a considerable amount of time detailing for you the importance of these international banking institutions now offering financing to investments in Guyana. I made the point, which I'll remake now, that 20 years ago, none of these banks were prepared, as far as I'm aware, to finance projects in Guyana. Today, you have United Kingdom Export Financial Facility, UKEF. You have India Exim Bank. You have the China Exim Bank. You have the US Exim Bank. You have Deutsche Bank out of Europe, a bank with some 1,000 branches across the globe. I know that the African Exim Bank has been here and has signaled an intent also to fund investments in Guyana. These signals are not coincidental and they should not be interpreted lightly. These are signals from huge financial giants that they have confidence in Guyana, that they have confidence in the government of Guyana, that they have confidence in investing in Guyana, that they feel that their investments and their financing of investments in Guyana are safe, that they feel that the projects that they are financing are feasible and viable projects. And these projects, mind you, are not only in the private sector, but largely are government projects. Hydropower plants, gas to shore plants, highways, deep water harbors, airports and airport facilities, dredging of rivers, investments in the security sector, now investment in the housing sector. All these areas that I've identified have been the beneficiary of funding from the banks to which I have made reference. And that is why the U.S. ambassador, again I quote her, said that Guyana is one of the most excited places to be. In fact, she said, even for the criminals. Because she says, That is one of the questions that she's asked. Is it safe? Is our border and our matter with Venezuela under control? And she was speaking candidly. And she said, on both fronts, the U.S. have been giving the assurance in a positive way in relation to the two matters to which I have alluded. So now you have two U.S. companies investing in the local housing sector. That, I believe, is an amazing expression of confidence in our country. Because foreign companies don't normally come in and invest in areas such as housing. That is normally left for the local private sector to invest in. But here we have two U.S. companies, I believe one from Indiana and one from some other part of mid-U.S., what they call the heartland of U.S., are prepared to invest in Guyana. I spoke on this issue already, and I'm going to speak on it again. There is no conflict in law between a commission of inquiry and criminal charges. I see somewhere that someone is contending that criminal charges must be stayed. On the last occasion that I spoke on this matter, I had with me a copy of the leading textbook on commissions of inquiry. And commissions of inquiry do not, as a matter of law, they do not determine liability. They can determine fault, but not legal liability. That's a matter for the courts of law. And the Constitution vests that jurisdiction in the courts of law. So I don't want anybody to accuse me of commenting on some, because, you know, on a legal issue. But I just thought that I will shed some light on that. Because people ask you those questions. Someone from the press has asked me that question and asked me to speak about it. But I wouldn't expand more than I've just said. But I could say to you that it is settled law that these are mutually exclusive processes. They do not intersect. One does not have to depend upon the other. In fact, one does not depend upon the other. And one does not impact the other. And that is how it has always been. I am sure that you are following the election fraud case trial that is ongoing before the Georgetown Magistrates Court. The case has picked up great momentum and the evidence is unfolding fluidly. So many of you are interested in that case, and please follow the developments as they are taking place. I know that the trial has taken a long time, And that's something that we have to work on. The process is slow. I agree. And your criticisms of the system are wholly justified. I am not going to defend that criticism. But there is a particular momentum that has begun recently in the case. And I follow it in the news, and it is proceeding with some degree of pace. And once I go in this direction, you know, you will see all the bots. The bot farm is going to be released on me. But I'm not going to comment except to say that the committal proceedings in the Mohammed's case will, as of next week, celebrate its first anniversary. And one witness is not yet completed. That is a statement of fact. That is not a criticism. I don't ascribe any motive. I disrespect no one. I am saying that it is a statement of fact. And I doubt there is another committal hearing in an extradition case that has lasted this period. And not one witness has concluded giving evidence. I am still looking at your comments to see whether you wish me to address any particular matter, but it's good. I see someone say the Congo man. That's reference, obviously, to the Mighty Sparrow. That's one of his most popular songs. Rocked the Caribbean and indeed the world when it came out in the 80s. Gene and Dinah, obviously. Remember that one? Powerful song, sung just after the American troops left Trinidad. The Yankee gone and Sparrow take over tongue. Remember that song? That was one of his most popular hits as well. I see persons have been asking me to comment on an event that took place and maybe still taking place at Vigilance, where residents have lit a fire along one of the streets in Vigilance. And the reports are unclear in relation to the reason for this fire. I am informed unofficially that the police attempted to raid a premises, believe to contain some illegal substance, and the person whose premises it is apparently called out his friends and persons associated with him to obstruct the police from carrying out the planned raid of the premises. And that, I am told,

0: Law and order protects all of us. The police, as bad as they may be, they are there to uphold the law and to protect us from harm. And when the police are prevented from executing their lawful functions, we are playing with fire. We are playing with great danger. Hopefully, the police brings this matter under control and persons are charged. Obstructing the police in the discharge of their lawful duties and functions is a criminal offense. Obstructing a peace officer is a criminal offense. Lighting fires wantonly in a public place is a criminal offense. Impeding access of the public to a public place is a criminal offense. Lighting a fire in that manner so as to cause a breach of the peace is a criminal offense. So I have outlined here about 5 criminal offenses that are likely to have been committed. Just off the top of my head, there are many more. Depending upon the real facts, I don't know the full facts. I am just relating to you what I heard unofficially. I want to thank you very much for spending the past hour with me. Please enjoy the rest of the week. Take care. May God bless you on another edition of Issues in the News. Thank you.
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I'm your host, Fuchsia Long, and today we dive into the rhythmic heartbeat of the Caribbean. From reggae to calypso, soca to chutney music, we share a variety of genres right here. So get ready to dance, relax, and enjoy. Let us enjoy some soca. 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

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Next on our Soca playlist, we present Shelly G with Work It, followed by Patrice Roberts with Like It Hot, and we end it all off with Voice and Year for Love.

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I am Fuchsia Lung saying take care until we meet again for more music on the Caribbean Music Box.

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1: With the news at this time, I am Rihanna Monroe. Good day. First, the lead stories. Six secondary schools now equipped with $85 million worth of CAD laboratories. Burbies Expo set to feature over 150 exhibitors, 180 booths. Money dispute allegedly behind killing of six-year-old at Parika. In the region, Gabriel Serville, French Guyana leader, dies at 67. And internationally, U.S. Supreme Court to review Trump immigration detention policy. These and other stories in a moment.
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1: And now the news in detail. The Ministry of Education has commissioned a computer-aided design laboratory at Zeeburg Secondary School, completing the first phase of an initiative to modernize technical education. Six secondary schools nationwide have been equipped with CAD laboratories at a total cost of $85 million, featuring high-powered laptops, specialized hardware, and AutoCAD software. Deputy Chief Education Officer for TVET, Dr. Ritesh Tularam, said technical education must go beyond basic manual skills and develop students' digital competencies and problem-solving abilities. Education Minister Sonia Parag said the investment gives students access to advanced technology used internationally and prepares them for careers in engineering, architecture, and construction. The new laboratories also give support students preparing for CXE industrial technology examinations, allowing them to produce digital drawings, that is, 3D models and structural designs. The ministry says it plans to expand TVET subjects across secondary schools with the goal of ensuring every student leaves the education system with at least one technical or vocational skill. The Guyana Police Force Immigration Department will make online appointments mandatory for passport applications from today, phasing out walk-in applications at passport offices nationwide. The online system was introduced 3 months ago, and Deputy Chief Immigration Officer, Senior Superintendent Stephen Telford, says more than 4,000 people have already used the portal.
4: So simple, you have to type in the portal site, which is pp.gpf.gov.gy. Mm-hmm. And once you type in that, you see the application raise its head immediately in front of you.
5: Yeah.
4: What you do, you create the account, you create an email address, and you start following the process right there. Because mm-hmm. what we did, it is the same hard copy form that we used.
5: Yeah.
4: We would have digitalized it, and now it's on that platform.
1: Applicants must complete the online form, download and print the PDF, and take it to their selected passport office on the appointment date.
4: The reason that you need to bring the form is because there's a declaration on the form that you will have to sign. So you sign that declaration, and on the portal it have all the required documents that you require to work with once you're applying for the passport.
1: From today, applicants must select their preferred office, date, and time online before visiting the passport office. Passports are generally processed within 3 working days, while expedited service can provide a passport within 24 hours or, in some cases, as quickly as 30 minutes. The Immigration Department also offers an at-home service for elderly and differently abled persons who are unable to visit a passport office. A money dispute with the parents of 6-year-old Zhifen Shao reportedly preceded the child's killing at Parika East Bank Essequibo on Wednesday. The suspect, 76-year-old Chinese national Quan Shen Li, reportedly told investigators that he went to the family's Johnson Street restaurant seeking the return of money he claimed to have invested in the business. A restaurant employee reportedly told police that Quan was speaking with the child's father when she returned home from school. She said the child entered the yard, approached Quan, and hugged him before falling to the ground moments later. Quan allegedly fled with a chopper but was later arrested. During questioning, with the assistance of a translator, he reportedly claimed that an ongoing dispute over the money had escalated and that he felt cornered. The suspect later allegedly led investigators to where the weapon was discarded. Police recovered the weapon and have also obtained CCTV footage as the investigation continues. She was a student of Hydroni Nursery School, and was remembered in a social media tribute for his kind heart and gentle spirit. The Berbice Expo and Trade Fair is set to feature more than 180 booths, with over 150 exhibitors expected to participate when the event gets underway this weekend at the Rose Hall Estate Community Center grounds. During a media tour of the venue on Wednesday, President of the Central Quarantine Chamber of Commerce, Adrian Amaya, reported that the venue has been completely sold out, with the number of booths increasing compared with last year's expo.
5: We have some new, brand new exhibitors coming here for the first time to display some fantastic products and to showcase what they have to Barbies. So that promises to be exciting. And we also have those who have been with us from the very beginning for the 20th year, I think, they are going to be coming to this expo.
1: Commander of Regional Division 6, Superintendent Guy Nurse, said a strong police presence will be maintained at the venue throughout the expo to ensure effective crowd control and the safety of patrons. He added that traffic ranks will be deployed along the East Kanji and Palmyra roads to help maintain a smooth flow of traffic. He also reminded members of the public that weapons will not be permitted inside the venue.
6: At the entrance, we'll have a system of a walk-through scanner to ensure that no one brings in any private items into the ground. Our patrols will be out. We'll have ranks in the ground, also in plain clothes. So we're asking to just come and have a good time, enjoy the expo.
1: The Barbies Expo and Trade Fair will run from October 2 to 5, 2026, under the theme, Harnessing AI to Transform the Future While Enhancing Our People. The Georgetown Public Hospital Corporation's Oncology Clinic held a pinning ceremony today to honor cancer survivors and patients still undergoing treatment as Breast Cancer Awareness Month begins. Patients and staff shared emotional testimonies, including a male cancer survivor who is now cancer-free, underscoring that cancer can affect anyone. Head of the oncology clinic, Dr. Latoya Gooding, highlighted the department's growth and continued efforts to improve cancer care. GPHC's acting chief executive officer, Dr. Navindranath Rambaran, commended the oncology team for its dedication and public education efforts. He noted that more people are now visiting the clinic for screening and care, an important shift in promoting early detection. The ceremony recognized the courage of patients while reinforcing the message of Breast Cancer Awareness Month. Early detection saves lives. Gabriel Saville, president of French Guiana's Territorial Collectivity, died Wednesday, September 30, at the age of 67. The CTG announced. He had been undergoing treatment for cancer and died at Cayenne University Hospital. A former mathematics teacher and high school principal, Serville Serville entered national politics as a lawmaker in 2012. He became president of the CTG in 2021 after previously serving as mayor of Maturi. Serville was a strong advocate for greater autonomy for French Guiana and frequently engaged with the French government over the territory's political status and development. His political priorities included improving infrastructure, protecting the environment, and combating illegal gold mining. Prime Minister Sébastien Lecornu paid tribute to Serville, saying he had devoted his life to serving French Guiana. President Emmanuel Macron also praised his commitment to the territory, particularly to young and vulnerable people. That was your news in the region. And finally, international news. The U.S. Supreme Court has agreed to review the Trump administration's policy requiring certain undocumented immigrants, that is, to remain in detention while their deportation cases are being decided. The policy introduced by the Department of Homeland Security in July 2025 prevents those affected from receiving bond hearings and could also leave some detained for months or longer. The Supreme Court took up the case after lower federal courts reached conflicting decisions over whether the policy is lawful. Most appeal courts that have considered the issue have ruled against the policy, while another upheld it. The case will be heard during the Supreme Court's new term, which begins on Monday. Before we go, here again are the lead stories. Six secondary schools now equipped with $85 million worth of CAD laboratories. Barbie's Expo set to feature over 150 exhibitors and 180 booths. Money dispute allegedly behind killing of 6-year-old at Parika. In the region, Gabriel Serville, French Guiana leader, dies at 67. And internationally, U.S. Supreme Court to review Trump immigration detention policy. And that's the news to the moment.
2: This has been The News, featuring the personalities, issues, and events that made the news in Guyana, the Caribbean, and around the world. The news was compiled and edited in the newsroom of the National Communications Network.
7: Essequibo is Guyana's.
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0: With the sports news this time, I'm Tyreek Walters. Good day. First, we start in football news. The Ghana Football Federation has declined to provide further comment on the circumstances surrounding national player Niran Barra's detention and subsequent return from Puerto Rico. Barra was denied entry into Puerto Rico after arriving with the Golden Jaguars and was detained by immigration authorities for more than 5 hours, according to a statement issued by the GFF. The Federation said Barra was subsequently released into the supervision of Inter-Caribbean Airlines, which facilitated his accommodation and initial travel arrangements, while the GFF secured his onward flight to Guyana. The incident has raised questions about Barra's travel documentation and support provided to the player during the journey from Dominica to Puerto Rico. Barra's sister has also publicly raised questions about the circumstances surrounding his travel and alleged that he was told his C-1 visa was a transit visa and could not be used for entry into Puerto Rico. Those claims have not been independently confirmed by the GFF. NTN Sport contacted president of the Ghana Football Federation, that's the GFF, Wayne Ford, this morning for further clarification, but he declined to comment on the matter. Instead, Ford said, and I quote, "Should additional information come to our attention, we shall update the public," unquote. The GFF has previously said it cannot comment on specific circumstances surrounding Barrow's visa without his express permission. Barrow has since returned to Guyana. Turning now to some cricket news, 3 West Indies centuries and the first ever 400-plus ODI total was still not enough as India produced a stunning run chase to beat the Caribbean side by 8 wickets in the second ODI at the ACA Stadium. More of this report.
1: Sent into bat, the West Indies piled up an imposing 405-for-7, powered by centuries from John Campbell, Shea Hope and Amir Jangu. After losing Casey Carty for 9 with a score on 37, Campbell and Hope rebuild the innings with a 110-run partnership. Campbell struck 101 before Hope and Jangu took control, adding 182 runs and pushing the West Indies beyond 300. Hope made 104 while Jangu blasted 114 from just 77 deliveries, including 13 fours and 3 sixes. The West Indies eventually reached 405-for-7, crossing 400 for the first time in their ODI history. India made light work of what appeared to be a daunting target, racing to 406-for-2 in just 43.3 overs. Shubman Gill produced a remarkable unbeaten 223, smashing 26 fours and 8 sixes, while Rohit Sharma contributed 101. Jaden Seals and Shamar Joseph were the only West Indian bowlers to claim wickets as India completed the 8-wicket victory. The result gives India the series with the third and final ODI set for Saturday, October 3. For NCN Sport, I'm Eric Collymore.
0: Thanks, Eric. The West Indies women produced a commanding 9-1 run victory over Zimbabwe on Wednesday, that's yesterday, to clinch the 3-match ODI series 2-1. Batting first, the Caribbean ladies posted 271-for-5, powered by Haley Matthews 118 and Shemaine Campbell's 96. The bowlers then dismissed Zimbabwe for 180 in 47.3 overs, with Ashmuni Munisar, Janelle Glasgow and Alia Allen taking 2 wickets each. After the match, Allen said the team responded strongly after being disappointed with its performance in the second ODI.
2: When we played the second ODI, we were a bit disappointed. I think we went and had a few meetings and discussed where we went wrong and where we could have gotten better. And I think today just shows, like, when we give ourselves a chance, the sky is the limit. And I think the captain leading from the front, scoring that century, and Shamir Campbell as well, having that partnership, it shows what partnerships can do. And then you had Glasgow and Clarkson coming on at the end and having that wonderful partnership at the end. And then to top it off, bowling out Zimbabwe.
0: She also praised Captain Matthews for setting up the victory with the bat. With the ODI series secured, Alain says the focus is now on maintaining winning momentum.
2: Yeah, the goal is to win every game we go there and play. And I think it's going to be a good challenge for us. They have Hayley Matthews not going to play this T20 series, so I think it's an opportunity for our youngsters and myself to have that opportunity and go there and express ourselves.
0: West Indies women returned to action on Saturday for the first of three T20 internationals against the same Zimbabwe, starting at 7 hours local time. Now, the Guyana Volleyball Federation is hailing the weekend's Guyana Volleyball Tournament a success after local and international teams battled on the sand at the Marriott beachfront. Teams from Suriname and the Cayman Islands joined players from across Guyana for the competition, with Suriname taking the women's title and Guyana emerging victorious in the men's final. Guyana Volleyball President John Flores says the turnout and standard of the competition were encouraging as the federation continues to build the local beach volleyball programs.
3: But the tournaments, starting with the beach first, I would say, was well organized and it went very well. The two participating countries with two teams each were Suriname and Cayman Islands. And as you can see, Suriname won the female finals and Guyana won the male finals. But it was well attended by teams from all over the country, as far as LATAM also, and a number of teams from Georgetown and Barbados.
0: Flores says the tournament is also helping the federation identify players for upcoming international competitions. Selected teams are expected to represent Guyana at a tournament in French Guiana, while the federation has applied to host a South American beach volleyball tournament in September of 2027.
3: The look forward is that we're going to use this tournament to select teams to go to French Guiana, which is a South American tournament. And probably next year, we have applied to the CSV to host a tournament in September of 2027. So once that is approved, Guyana will host that South American tournament.
0: The Federation says the weekend's competition forms part of its wider push to give local players more competitive opportunities and strengthen Guyana's presence in regional beach volleyball. And finally, in sport, we turn to news coming out of Europe. Former manager... Pep Guardiola has publicly backed Manchester City's owners and the leadership and says he will always be behind the club after they were found guilty of all charges relating to breaches of the Premier League's financial rules. An independent commission found that City arranged sham contracts with a number of commercial partners and as part of a scheme to disguise secret funding of more than £830 million. Lee confirmed City had been found guilty of all charges relating to breaches of financial rules between 2009-10 and 2017-18 seasons, and all but one in relation to fail to cooperate with the investigation. The club has denied any wrongdoing and have until October 2, that's tomorrow, to submit an appeal. Guardiola took over as City manager in July 2016. Before leaving last summer. And that's sports to the moment. I'm Terry.

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1: Hi, I'm Shahida Brandt with a check of the weather. Regions 1 to 3, 7, 8, and 10 can expect partly cloudy skies with occasional showers and isolated thunder showers. Elsewhere, partly cloudy and sunny skies with a few brief showers. The rainfall is expected to be between 5 and 20 millimeters over regions 1 to 3, 7, 8, and 10. Elsewhere, between 0 and 5 millimeters. The winds are said to be a gentle to fresh easterly breeze. Maximum temperatures will range from 30 to 34 degrees Celsius over coastal regions and 31 to 35 degrees Celsius in the remainder. For the spring tide is said to be in effect. Now, for your extended forecast, Friday, mainly fair and sunny skies are likely across Guyana. No significant rainfall is expected within the 24 hours. Until next time, I am Shahida Brandt.
0: It is now 12 hours 22.
2: Hello there, it is Thursday, October 1, 2026, and here's what's happening with the price of gold for the midday edition of the Economic Report. The price of gold, being the first fix, is US$4,159.85 per ounce. The gross price is 825,729 Guyana dollars per ounce. The net price or take-home pay is 763,800 Guyana dollars per ounce, or 38,190 Guyana dollars per pennyweight. And finally, the selling price for gold is 841,683 Guyana dollars per ounce. That's all for the midday edition of the Economic Report. Tune in to the Voice of Guyana at 18 hours 25 for another check on economic activities.
3: The Persons with Disabilities Act 2010 stipulates that any person with a disability must register with the National Commission on Disability, the NCD. The National Commission on Disability can better serve you in a number of ways. You are encouraged to uplift forms from the Regional Democratic

0: Guyana, pardon. Kakuwapan unaw at Regional Radio Station KH Ankapam, Maburuma, Essequibo Coast, Bartica, Oriela, Madia, Binahil, Anay, Lethem na ikay Sharton E. This is 102.5 FM, 560 AM, The Voice of Guyana, broadcasting on our regional radio stations in Maburuma, Essequibo Coast, Bartica, Oriela, Madia, Binahil, Anay, Lethem, and Aishalton.
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3: I'm Debbie Russ with the BBC News. The UN Human Rights Chief has urged the US state of Tennessee not to make a new attempt to execute a woman who survived two lethal injection attempts. Volker Turk said the suffering arising from failed executions was abhorrent and cruel. Here's Caroline Hawley.
4: If the state of Tennessee had got its way, Krista Pike would have been the first woman to be put to death there in 200 years. Last night, she was administered not one, but two sets of lethal injections, that she somehow survived. Eventually, she was taken to hospital. There's no update yet on her current medical condition or what legal steps follow next. But another execution planned in Tennessee for December has now been put on hold. It comes after an earlier one in May this year had to be abandoned after prison officials couldn't find a suitable vein for the injection.
3: The family of a woman shot dead by Immigration and Customs Enforcement in January is suing the Trump administration, alleging wrongful death and other violations. Renee Good was shot three times in her car in Minneapolis as she joined protests against deportation sweeps by masked and armed agents. The government's previously defended the agent's actions as having been justified in self-defense. The UAE has started an investigation into the apparent attempt by a co-pilot to crash a flight from Dubai to Israel. The co-pilot remains under investigation in Saudi Arabia, where the plane made an emergency landing. Yolan Nell reports from Jerusalem.
5: Israel is notorious for its stringent checks on passengers using its airports and airlines. But questions are now being asked about how crews flying to the country are vetted. It said the co-pilot who allegedly tried to bring down the Fly Dubai flight is from Oman, which doesn't have formal diplomatic relations with Israel. Under Israeli aviation regulations, that shouldn't be allowed. Investigators are looking into the motives of the attacker, including whether he was connected to a state actor or armed group. An Israeli source said that Saudi officials who initially interrogated him were sharing information with Israel.
3: A British Sikh activist has been released from prison in India after being detained for almost 9 years without being convicted. Jagtar Singh Johal was arrested in 2017, just weeks after his wedding in India in connection with alleged terror offences, which he denies. Arundhati Mukherjee reports from Delhi.
6: Jagtar Singh Johal was embraced by his in-laws as he walked out of prison, welcomed with flowers amidst chants of Sikh religious slogans. Mr. Johal is out of prison, but he cannot leave the country. He's been ordered to surrender his passport and barred from speaking to the media. He still faces federal charges filed by Indian authorities. In 2022, Mr. Johal's imprisonment was recognized by a UN panel as arbitrary detention. He has claimed to have been tortured, a charge denied by Indian authorities.
3: BBC News. Russian drones have hit a school, a major bridge and a nuclear research facility in the Ukrainian capital. The nuclear facility was undamaged. All road and rail transport has been suspended across the southern bridge connecting two sides of Kyiv over the Dnipro River. In Russia's Belgorod region, one man was killed after a Ukrainian drone exploded. The French government has held a crisis meeting to discuss the blockade of hundreds of schools. Students have been demanding more resources for the education system and reduced workloads. Days of demonstrations have seen more than 200 people injured and over 1,000 arrests made. Earlier, a school entrance hall in Nantes was destroyed after being set alight. And in Lille, barricades of rubbish bins were set on fire as police attempted to disperse the crowds. Rescuers in Nepal have recovered eight more bodies from the area of an avalanche at the base camp of a Himalayan peak that buried 16 expedition workers. The avalanche swept through the camp of Himlung Himal Mountain along the Nepal-Tibet border last week as the Nepali workers were preparing for expeditions by foreign climbers. A study of elephant communication suggests

0: The low-frequency rumbles exchanged between family members help the animals stay in tune. The team of Kenyan and US researchers say the sounds strengthen social bonds and help the animals coordinate group movements. Victoria Gill reports.
1: With the help of AI to analyse the sound, researchers were able to predict whether the animals were greeting each other, comforting a young one, or deciding to move just from their rumbles. The study also picked up a surprising insight into elephant agreement. In some circumstances, each member of the herd would start making their own individual rumbling sound, and then the chorus would, as the scientists put it, converge. So gradually the animals would tune in to rumble at the same frequency.
0: BBC News.
2: It is now 12 hours 30. There is one announcement of death and two messages at this time.

0: the death is announced of Jonathan Trevor Rupan of the USA, aged 36, who died on Saturday, September 19. He was the father of Amelia and Alicia Rupan, son of Linda Hall and Trevor Rupan, brother of Francina Wilson, Malika, Aquila, and Shemuel Rupan, nephew of Patricia Goodman, Fabiola Rupan, Diana Rupan, Julius Rupan, Shillian, Sandra, Christine, Dan, Tan, and Raymond. Cousin of Candy, Ray, LeVar, Janelle, Jermaine, Jonathan, Anessa, Chevon, Anastasia, Anthony, Mario, Shamar, Daria, Naria, Paul, Anthony, Shadia, and Trinity. The funeral of the late Jonathan Trevor Rupan will be held on Saturday, October 3rd in the USA. Viewing will be held at Floyd A. Williams Funeral Home from 11 hours. A wake will be held on Friday, October 2nd at Lot 14 Holiday Street, Dorchester, Boston, USA from 18 hours. The National Communications Network Incorporated extends sympathy to the relatives and friends of Jonathan Trevor Rupan.
1: 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They're both somewhere else in the country. Here's a message for you. 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This message is sent by the manager of Jumbo Jet Auto Sales and is for Barbara Peters of Lot 43, Culvert City, Lethem, Region 9, and Desmond Alexis Antonio da Silva of Grand Burnt Bush, Lower Pomeroon River, Essequibo Coast, are both somewhere else in the country. Anyone knowing the whereabouts of these individuals is asked to kindly pass this message on.
2: Calling Randy Joseph, also known as Randy Buck, somewhere in the country. 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Funeral is scheduled for October 3, 2026. I'll repeat. You are asked to urgently return home at Lot 1282, Cummins Park, Sophia, Georgetown, following the passing of your father, Ned Grant, on September 26, 2026. Funeral is scheduled for October 3rd, 2026. 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

there. A very good day to you. Welcome to another program of From Word to Word. Robin Diodat here. We've got a word which is not so big, but not regularly used. The word is deride. D-E-R-I-D-E. Deride. The word deride is a good one to keep in your everyday vocabulary, since you may deride or be derided by others. So what does that mean? Deride? To make fun of, to ridicule, to mock a person or idea. We do it all the time. I mean, often in fun, when we're sort of ragging a friend, but sometimes we do it quite seriously, meaning to insult and to hurt and to embarrass. That's no good. That's not the spirit in which we should live, because we would not like anyone to do that or be that way with us. So it's no wonder the word deride comes from the Latin deridere, let's just spell it, to laugh at, to laugh at. The Latin root ridere went into two directions. In one case, giving us such words as risible. Risible is a big word for providing laughter. Oh, that was so risible. I mean, use it on your friend and they'll go, what? Oh, that's a good joke. You can laugh at that. It's quite neutral in a sense, since a funny situation may provide laughter without any negative connotations attached. But from this same root, we get the word ridicule. And ridiculous. Ridicule is not so good. Ridicule means to mock someone. It's a deliberate attempt to make the person look and feel bad or small. Ridiculous describes a situation or a person which seems absurd, invites ridicule. So whilst there might be implied laughter, and often we do that, I mean, especially when we're young and we don't think about it, we ridicule someone to get a laugh, but we forget that it's the person being laughed at who feels the hurt. There's no laughter there. So going back to the last used word, deride, contains element of both ridicule and ridiculous, hence to make fun of, to ridicule, to mock a person or an idea or even a situation. Or as the Webster Dictionary puts it, to talk or write about someone or something in a very critical or insulting way, to say that someone or something is ridiculous and has no value. As we say, always think about yourself. How would you feel if someone treated you that way? Talking about ridicule or deride, here's some good advice. I have no right by anything I do or say to demean a human being in his or her own eyes. What matters is not what I think of them. It is what they think of themselves. To undermine a person's self-respect is a sin, so said a very famous French writer. To undermine a person's self-respect is a sin, especially if you're doing it for a lark or for a laugh. But for any reason, we shouldn't. That's it for today. Join us next time for another program of From Word to Word.

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2: Welcome to Landmarks and Monuments, the program that looks at the iconic structures and spaces defining Guyana's identity. I am your host, Onika Langhorn Inu. When we talk about communities around Bartica, By the Rabble features hills and a riverfront setting. This satellite community is found in Region 7, Kayuni Mazaruni, along the Essequibo River, with a population that includes residents from several of Guyana's major ethnic groups: gold mining, boat building, mechanical work, general labor form part of the local economy. Along the waterfront, fishermen and boat mechanics carry out their work. At Bidaraba Point, an old brick chimney at the site of a former sawmill remains as a feature of the Essequibo River's timber and logging industry from the 1930s through the 1960s. Local activities include education and sports. The Bidaraba Nursery School is located in the community, and the Bidaraba Uprising Cricket Team takes part in regional competitions, including activities connected with the Bartica Easter Regatta. That brings us to the end of today's episode of Landmarks and Monuments, information extracted from Stabroek News and other sources. Join us next time as we explore the timeless treasures of our beautiful Guyana.

0: wapchan na wish ik Radio I Sharton kuatpan gayana pardan unaw at aiji. From the land of the Wapichan people, Radio I Sharton is relaying the voice of Guyana.
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3: Welcome to Have You Ever Wondered? It is a program which brings you information and facts about a wide variety of topics and addresses questions you may have wondered about but never took the time to find the answers. We'll find them for you on this program called Have You Ever Wondered?
4: Have you ever wondered how the word skylark came to mean wasting time or just fooling around? You're skylarking. Well, let's tell you what skylark actually was, is, still is, and how it came to acquire that other meaning of simply wasting time. Skylark is a common bird, known as commonly as the lark, found in open countries in Europe, and for its prolonged song, given in hovering flight. The skylark, after a while, meant to play practical jokes or indulge in horseplay. I suppose it was thinking that, well, this bird is just singing all the time and not going around getting food for the babies and so on. In common jargon, or in Guyana and elsewhere, when you say he's just skylarking, you are saying he's wasting time on rather trivial matters. Let's give you the dictionary definition of the word. Oxford English Dictionary, first of all, it says about the bird singing and whilst hovering. And then the second meaning, play practical jokes or indulge in horseplay. Horseplay, fooling around. We had a look at the Encyclopedia Britannica. They've got roughly the same meaning and associations. A species of old world lark, the bird, particularly noted for its rich, sustained song and for singing in the air. Why they mention this is most birds would sing when they're sort of sitting down on a tree or a power line or something. These skylarks would be singing whilst flying. It's, and the encyclopedia gives us a general sense of how they look, and says it breeds across Europe, has been introduced into Australia, New Zealand, and Hawaii, and British Columbia, and so forth. So apparently it's not in our part of the world. I'm talking about the South. When the word lark is used without specification, however, it usually refers to this species of birds, but it can also describe playing a joke. It was just a lark playing tricks. The verb skylark originated, it's claimed, by sailors, meaning playing tricks or practical jokes or indulging in horseplay. The verb lark, with similar meaning, may be related to skylark and the kind of meaning of wasting time that it currently obtains. A lark can also mean an amusing escapade or adventure. For the British, for a lark, describes an activity that is foolish or a waste of time. And I suspect that's where we got our skylark in terms of wasting time from. Well, that's it for today. Join us next time for another program of Have You Ever Wondered?

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0: This is the voice of Guyana. 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
1: Hello and welcome to Witness History with me, Helen Ledwick. Now, if this is one of your favourite podcasts already, then feel free to skip ahead a little bit. But if you're listening for the very first time, then welcome. We're the podcast that takes you back to a moment in history by speaking to those who were there. Episodes are just 9 minutes long and they come out every weekday. So if that sounds like something you'd listen to, then why not subscribe and turn your push notifications on? And now we're going back to 1947 for what's been described as one of the greatest archaeological finds of the 20th century.
2: This is the story of hidden treasure and of a fabulous library of sacred books, hidden and lost for 2,000 years. This is the story of the Dead Sea Scrolls.
1: And that was the rather dramatic opening to a BBC television programme from 1959. As for the find itself, well, that was quite dramatic too.
3: We had to piece together the story of the original discovery of these manuscripts from a variety of sources. Our greatest difficulty was to get in touch with the most important person in the picture, the goat herd who first entered the cave.
1: British archaeologist Gerald Lancaster Harding in a BBC radio recording from August 1949. He's the director of the Department of Antiquities of Jordan and central to the early investigation of the Dead Sea Scrolls. The first were found just 2 years earlier in what's now the occupied West Bank. They'll turn out to be ancient Jewish manuscripts, including some of the earliest known biblical texts. And yes, Harding managed to track down the goat's herd who stumbled across them.
3: In the late summer or early autumn of 1947, he was grazing his herd of goats in the foothills on the north shores of the Dead Sea. One of the goats strayed in search of better pastures, and the goat herd, searching for it up a steep, rocky hillside, chanced upon a small circular opening in the rock face. With pardonable curiosity, he looked in, cautiously, but could make out only a large, dark cavern. So he picked up a stone and threw it in, and heard something crack and break.
1: Harding goes on to explain that the goat's herd gets nervous, so he leaves, but he comes back later with a friend.
3: Made brave each by the presence of the other, they wriggled their way through the small aperture into the cavern, and in the dim light could distinguish some large jars standing on the floor, one of them broken by the recently thrown stone. Fragments of others were lying all around, but they quickly proceeded to examine the contents of the intact jars. Instead, however, of the expected golden treasure, they drew forth a number of leather scrolls covered in, to them, an unknown writing. Had they but known it, a treasure far greater than any gold could be.
1: Harding says the two men leave the cave with a total of 8 scrolls and take them to local antique dealers. 4 end up at the Hebrew University of Jerusalem and 4 are taken to a local monastery before finding their way to the United States. It's not until the following year that news of the scrolls starts to spread, and it's only then that Harding reads about it for the first time in an academic journal.
3: This account, though very brief, revealed at once the immense importance of this chance find, identifying some of the scrolls as books of the Old Testament in their original Hebrew and suggesting a date of the 2nd century BC for them.
1: It's Harding's job to investigate, to work out whether the discovery he's reading about is genuine. So in February 1949, just months before he recorded this, and with very little to go on, his team goes in search of the cave.
3: The party was successful in finding the spot within 3 days, a remarkable achievement. I made a preliminary examination of the site, and it was clear that no further scrolls could be expected. But it was also obvious that the archaeological data resulting from excavation could alone give the final word as to the date and authenticity of the find.
1: The excavation is organised for the following month, and Harding describes how the cave lies halfway up a steep, barren valley, hidden behind a large rock. Inside, it's a mess, fragments of parchment and linen used to wrap and pack the scrolls, as well as stones, dust and potsherds or broken pottery. It's a slow, careful process.
3: The work called for a delicate touch and very keen eyesight, and we were fortunate in having two excellent Arab workers, one of whom has been in archaeological work for the past 20 years. The entire excavation was done with penknives and fingers, as any larger instruments would have damaged the small fragments of inscribed parchment which were mixed up with the sherds, linen, and debris. 3 weeks of this arduous work, which we carried out lying flat on our stomachs by the hot light of a paraffin pressure lamp and with clouds of fine dust filling ears, eyes, and nostrils, resulted in the recovery of hundreds of fragments of parchment. In fact, it can be safely said that no fragment larger than the end of a pencil was missed.
1: Then comes the painstaking job of piecing it all together and slowly revealing a history that's been hidden for 2,000 years. The team begins with the fragments of pottery. Harding thinks they're from a group of around 40 identical jars.
3: There is no doubt whatever that the group is late Hellenistic in period, most probably of the late 2nd or at latest the early 1st century BC. The cache was clearly made all at one time, most probably as a safe hiding place in times of trouble, which were not lacking in the first 2 centuries BC.
1: As for the many fragments of parchment they've found, Harding works alongside French priest and archaeologist Père Roland Devaux to examine them, and they believe that some are even older than they first thought.
3: All the complete scrolls and 99% of the fragments are written in square Hebrew characters on leather, but we found very few small pieces of papyrus and a few fragments of leather inscribed in the earlier Phoenician type of script, probably dating to the 4th century BC. These early fragments have been identified by Père Devaux as of the Book of Leviticus and are the very earliest of all manuscripts of books of the Old Testament.
1: Dates and interpretations would be revised over the years, but even in 1949, the importance of the find was clear. It was a rare window into ancient Judaism and the religious world from which Christianity emerged, still studied and debated decades later. But for now, there's something else that's bothering Harding.
3: It is clear that as there are 40 jars, and each jar could hold 5 or 6 scrolls, the original deposit must have been some 200 or more of these documents, and the question arises, what has become of them all? Working carefully over all the remains, both pottery and scroll fragments, it soon became obvious that there had been an earlier disturbance of the cave.
1: Harding's theory? Alongside the broken pots and fragments of scrolls, his team found 2 Roman lamp spouts and a Roman cooking pot. If there were any other manuscripts, they're long gone.
3: The goatherd's definite statement that there were only 5 intact jars and 3 of them empty seems to preclude the possibility of there being any more scrolls to come to light. It is unfortunate that the original discovery was made by people who had no idea of the importance of their find, nor the necessary skill to handle it safely. It is also unfortunate that, owing to a variety of circumstances, no competent persons were able to examine and excavate the cave until early this year. But such is so often the way with really important discoveries.
1: What Harding couldn't have known when he recorded this was that it was only the beginning. In the years that followed, many more scrolls were discovered in nearby caves and the surrounding area, around 1,000 in total, including biblical texts, but also legal documents and community rule books. More than 70 years on, experts are still working to understand them. Gerald Lancaster Harding served as director of the Department of Antiquities of Jordan until 1956, continuing his work on the Dead Sea Scrolls. He died in London in 1979. Witness History from the BBC World Service was produced by me, Helen Ledwick. Thanks for listening.
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1: I am Winsome Henry, and here is your inspirational dose of wisdom. Progress, not perfection. This quote tells us to focus on improving little by little instead of trying to be perfect. I am Winsome Henry, and that was your dose of wisdom.

Kakuapan kai unaw at wano mas de ik, deura 102.5 FM na ik 560 AM gayana pardan na ik wano regional radio stations ijaan kapam, Mabruma, Essequibo Coast, Bartica, Oriala, Madia, Bina Hill anay, Lethem na ik ay Sharton i. 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

International Day of the Elderly gives us a perfect opportunity to honor the older generations among us. This special day calls us to show our elders the respect and appreciation they deserve, and to celebrate the lifelong contributions they have made to our communities. In the village of Ansgrove, there is one particular name that has been known for decades, Nurse Diana Andrews. She was the person families turned to in times of crisis, whether a child needed urgent care or an unexpected emergency arose. Over time, Diana became known by another name, the mother of the community. I am Onika Langhorne Eno. Before we go further, let's listen to a beautiful song called You Are So Beautiful by Joe Cocker.

0: That was You Are So Beautiful by Joe Cocker. Now let's hear from Nurse Diana as she takes us back to where it all began.
1: I am Diana Andrews, a senior citizen living in New York. But I served in my country. As I joined the nursing profession, I was trained, received training as a registered nurse, and 1 year as a sick nurse dispenser that we call the medics. So I worked in Anne's Grove from 1979 to 1995. Being a sick nurse dispenser, I was able to take care of medical emergencies, medical any conditions that there wasn't a doctor to handle. I was able to take care of it in the capacity.
0: Her decision to become a nurse also had a beginning of its own. Someone inspired Diana to choose nursing, leading her into the profession.
1: I was motivated and encouraged by a particular villager who, as I went on a short vacation to Trinidad, and there is where I got some extension and delivered my fifth child, Ezzy, in Trinidad. So I had, but when I came back, I was hesitant in continuing working with government. And as I told you, Mr. Percy Sam was one of the main encourager, for want of a better word, and he encouraged me to open up, because I left off working at Mahaika, where I served Ansgovians and Micans and Clambrook and everybody. So the community knew me more working at Mahaika, where I left off from. So I viewed it, a quick review, and I decided to open my own clinic there, because I must say, the mass backing me, you know. It was a challenge, but I was emboldened with the cooperation from the community.
0: Nursing in Anne's Grove meant being ready for anything. She treated every patient who walked through her doors, including the time she had to respond to a sudden life-threatening emergency.
1: For 6 months opening the clinic, I had a challenge, a life-threatening medical emergency, which I assessed as being a stroke case. I appealed to the family members to take her to hospital, because it was, you know, beyond my capability, having the instrument, the equipment, and so on, knowing what stroke, you know, the requirement of treating that. But they insisted that might not have ended out properly because it's a distance and the severity of the condition. So with God's help, I undertook the case, and the patient was able to regain consciousness, and they were able to help her up and to walk out with her life intact.
0: Many of the children who came to her clinic grew up to revisit her as adults, sometimes showing her the exact places where she had treated them. She reminisces about what it was like to see them grow and express gratitude for the care they received so many years ago.
1: My stint lasted for just 16 years, 1979 to 1995, but is to see and to be approached by those little ones who grew up to be adults and showing me different parts of the body, if I sutured a head or the scalp or lifting, taking off the hat or lifting up the pants, pulling up the pants to show me the tie, the leg or somewhere that I sutured, or to show me a mark that healed, and but just the darkness that, you know, it's expected to be there, and the different parts, you know, of their body and how they were healed with my their parents bringing them to be treated by me. And what was refreshing a few, like 2 years ago, is when Dr. Collie Utkirk died, his parents migrated from Beehive. And we have a Dr. Roland Pellew, who his father was Mr. Bud Pellew, who had a liquor store. And he took me around at the funeral, at the repast gathering, around introducing me to his fellow doctor colleagues and lowering his hand to the height of a 2-year-old size, showing them that he was at that height. And with at that age, 2 years old, he could remember that I'm the only doctor calling me a doctor. His mother used to bring him. So you know, it was so humbling for him to you know, acknowledge in that or attest that to his colleagues, that he being a well-trained doctor, and they are also all well-qualified doctor, and he comparing my treatment at that time as being his doctor that his mother used to take him to.
0: Her work also meant being trusted with matters that went far beyond medical complaints. Families came to her with personal concerns, knowing she would treat each situation with utmost respect and confidentiality. That trust became a cornerstone of her role in the village of Onsgrove.
1: I know in doing my job, I realized, and I did it with that trust, that people should trust me, because there were situations when a husband and a wife would have their domestic grievances, and sometimes both would come at separate times for a check. And in case the blood pressure is not at a normal level, if it's high, one would say that each other for stress several times for a check. And in case the blood pressure is not at a normal level, if high, one would say that each other stressing, and there is where they would, you know, start to report about the incidents of what is known in their homes, and it's confidential. Yes, I never heard any, because I always treat everybody with respect, discussing anybody's affairs, even between the two of them. I wouldn't discuss one to me and the other. I treat it separate. That's one in one situation.
0: Decade of service naturally earned her the title mother of the community.
1: The term motherhood is the concept, a person who is there for you when you need, you know, mothers, you know, you can confide in, you can, whenever they any illness, or so the person would come at any hour in the night or the day, I would try to make myself available to give assistance. And to work that way, it was a patient nurse confidentiality. And that's how I became the mother of the community once by beautiful rich.
0: As we sell it internationally of the elderly, Swiss like nurse showcased the credible wisdom and three are seniors possessed. Taking the time to listen to their lessons is a heartfelt way we can show gratitude for the foundation they built for us. I am Olang Hodo. Thank you for listening.

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Oh, it is 13 hours 49. It is Thursday, the first day of October 2026. And of course, it's the 10th month of the year. Can you believe we're almost at the end of 2026 already? Before you know it, we'll be singing Christmas songs and Christmas carols and all the things. And listen, it's about time. Yes, I said it. All right, you might not be in the Christmas mood just yet, and that's all right because we've got lots to look forward to this month and quite a few observances as well.

But before we get any further, it's Thursday. So over here on your afternoon lounge, we like to dub our Thursdays Take Charge Thursday. I'm Carolyn Harris. Welcome, welcome, welcome. If you're new here, this is your afternoon lounge. This is where we have a chill vibe for the afternoon. And we've got lots of ground to cover today. If you're not new here, well, thanks for coming on back.

you feeling on this Thursday? We're almost at the weekend and we're into a new month. Feel free to come through and let us know what's happening at your end. How's the weather? How hot is it? That number to call, 226-4762. You can also reach out to our WhatsApp number, 624-4806.

All right, let's get into our theme, taking charge of your life. You know what? You've decided this is the life you want. Whatever that looks like for you, then you've got to take charge of the fact that you're in control of that. And if you say you want it, you've got to go and get it.

how fitting it is that we start the month on a Thursday, a Take Charge Thursday at that. September is officially behind us. Now, whatever September brought your way, the wins, the maybe disappointments, the lessons, the surprises, we take all of them and we move forward. Let's see what October has for us. It is Breast Cancer Awareness Month, Pinktober all month long. We've got Agriculture Month, and we'll be talking quite a bit about that. It's also Fire Prevention Awareness Month. And today, the first day of October, it is the United Nations International Day of Older Persons.

International Day of Older Persons. It is being observed under the theme, The Age of Longevity, Rethinking Systems for Longer Lives. I'll go that one again. It is the United Nations International Day of Older Persons, and this year's theme, The Age of Longevity, Rethinking Systems for Longer Lives. Of course, this theme calls on governments, civil society, the private sector, researchers, and all stakeholders, including older persons themselves, to examine how societies can ensure that the additional years gained translate into healthy, productive, dignified, and equitable lives for all.

right, it's 13 hours 56 now. Coming up at the top of the hour, a new episode of The Social Worker in You drops. And that's at 14 hours. Stick around, we've got so much more to come.

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0: Welcome back to The Social Worker and You. I'm Tarlynn Harris, and this is where we explore the experiences that connect us as human beings. The last time we were here, of course, talking with Ms. Hoida Marks. Welcome back to the show.
1: Thank you.
0: And the last conversation was such a rich one, but today's is an important one. And we're talking about the role of psychosocial support after a medical diagnosis. Now, this is a time in someone's life. You get some news, you might get a phone call, or you might get a message after a doctor's visit or something like that. And you're receiving news that maybe you didn't expect or maybe you didn't want. And now you most definitely need some support. So we'll get into it. Talk to us about how persons can prepare. We know that life can sometimes throw us a curveball. Talk to us about how persons can prepare, especially when they're coming up to something that they might not expect.
1: Okay, so first of all, good morning, and good morning to all of your listeners in Radio Land. Thank you for having me once again. So in terms of preparation, this is where the psychosocial intervention would actually come into being. And many people would tend to want to ask, what is psychosocial and how does it work? So psychosocial, the term psychosocial is a name that actually speaks for itself. When you hear psycho, it is the psychological dimension of the individual or the patient, mm-hmm. and social focuses on that social dimension. Now, the psychological dimension usually deals with the emotional and thought processes of the persons, the feelings, their mm-hmm. reactions, etc. Whereas the social dimension deals with relationships, families, communities, cultural practices, values, etc. So this is what psychosocial is. Mm-hmm. But when we're looking at psychosocial support, we're actually looking at the action we take to meet the needs of the person's psychological and social competencies in relations to the diagnosis that they would have received. Mm-hmm. So in terms of preparation, I think talking to someone, becoming psychoeducated and receiving health education, learning about the diagnosis and understanding that the diagnosis, whether it be a chronic disease, HIV, cancer, diabetes, it is not a death sentence. There is still hope, right? And most times people tend to think that having that feeling of sadness means that nothing is wrong, mm-hmm. which, and of course, it's normal to have strong reactions to any negative or difficult life events that would have unfolded in your life. However, those persons who are having those negative experiences, they are also affected mm-hmm. psychologically, socially, mentally, and mm-hmm. we're going to get into that as we go along. So I think the best way to answer your question for those persons is for them to actually prepare mm-hmm. for what might be, just mm-hmm. in case the diagnosis is not one that is wanting, mm-hmm. at least they would be able to have the information about the diagnosis and how one should actually live with the diagnosis without it heavily affecting one's life.
0: And I'm so happy you started in that way, because it's so interesting how interconnected the aspects of our lives are. Mm-hmm. And you might be thriving in one area, but then if there's negative news, like you said, in another area, it can really throw off that balance. So for persons who, you know, they might be going into a situation, they might have a doctor's appointment, or they might be maybe feeling something or sensing that something is off, that preparation you're saying is very important. But what about family members? You know, I might be complaining to a family member or a friend about something that I'm experiencing. How can a family member or someone who's in someone else's circle prepare themselves and that person for a possible, maybe negative diagnosis?
1: That's a very good question, and I'm happy that you asked that, because family members, they play a role in the whole component of psychosocial support. And so it's very important, in the same way that the patient is garnering the knowledge and the information, the necessary information that is needed to pull them through, the family member would need that too. And mind you, the same way the patient feels, all of the emotions and the role strain and everything else, the family members or the caregivers, they also experience that same thing. So psychosocial support will have to be for both the patients and the family members. And in this case here, in the question that you're asking, it's very, very crucial that family members understand what the patient is going through. That way they could be of more effective help to the patient. Because if you don't understand and you're coming with a different vibe to that patient, it can worsen the situation, the overall physical and psychological condition of that patient.
0: All right. Of course, if somebody gets negative news, you know, there's a range of emotions that they might be feeling. In that moment when the news is received, and maybe that person shares with those they're closest with, what's the appropriate first response to that?
1: So I think in terms of the news being delivered, the first thing would have to be done is that it would need to be delivered in a safe space, a confidential space. One that understands the patient and what they're going to be experiencing as a result of any negative news, right? And so we would need to cater for that in healthcare. As it relates to other persons who the patient dwells with, we would need to apply the ethical guides to find out from patients, have that informed consent on whether we can allow in others into this news, because of course the patient doesn't stay at the hospital or in the healthcare system. They eventually would need to go home. And we all need to be on the same page if we're going to be looking at patient recovery and healing. For chronic diseases, it takes a longer time, and so lifestyle changes, habits, self-management, all of these things would have to now become a part of the patient's life. And in terms of those emotions that can arise from that, some of them include depression, anxiety, fear of the unknown. Like, they want to know what's going to happen next, especially if it's a case in which they now have to quit their job. Probably they were the breadwinner. Purpose might be shifted a bit. And, you know, it's a wide range of emotions. And during that time, they really, really need that psychosocial support. Most times people tend to think that psychosocial support is just an add-on. That is not true. It's actually a component of care when it comes to caring for the patient, and it's a part of the comprehensive care model, right? Which means it is something that is mandatory, right? And we also need to understand that mental health and physical health, they intertwine, because if we're not healthy physically, and we know that, we know about the diagnosis, it then affects us mentally. We have a wide range of emotions that would unfold, and these emotions can cause some problems to our physical. Because if we're crying all the time, we're not eating, we're not sleeping, we do not have the motivation to take our medications or even visit the clinic or talk to someone, it can begin to affect our bodies. Our immune system can become altered, right? We can develop inflammation in our bodies, and we can even take longer to heal because the physical and the mental are connecting, they're combining, and neither of them are working correctly. None of them are working the way they're supposed to. And so even though we might have a physical ailment that we're attending to, whether at the hospital or any type of healthcare system, it is very important that we include psychosocial support, because when we do that, we're not only focusing on the physical ailment, but the psychological experience, right? The person who's experiencing these physical ailments, and they need to be heard. They need to be guided. They need to know that someone care. They need to know that people have their back during this difficult time of need. They need to know they're not going to be stigmatized if they would have developed any physical limitations. Like, for example, a woman with breast cancer. Let us just say that she would have had to omit that affected breast. You know, would I still feel comfortable going out there? Will people stare at me? Will I still feel belonged in this society? They need to know that people understand what they're experiencing and that people care. From the family setting to the community to the society.
0: Yeah.
1: So psychosocial is very, very crucial. So persons might be wondering, so what are some of the activities involved in this psychosocial support? Because remember, we're looking at the actions we take to assist persons with their physical and social needs. We're trying to meet those needs. So some of these activities would include psychoeducation, support groups. You have health education. You have campaigns where you deal with mass media, like the one I'm doing right now to raise awareness, right? All of these things help in psychoeducating and supporting patients who actually need to be heard and their experiences validated during that time of the diagnosis.
0: And I can imagine that at this time, you know, there are lots of questions that might arise in addition to those raw emotions about what the future will look like and how do we actually move forward from this. The person who receives that diagnosis is not the only person who's affected. So how do you then bridge the gap between, okay, this is what I thought my life would be or how I thought my life would look. And then now with the entrance of this diagnosis, how things are going to be moving forward. How do we help persons to move forward?
1: So that's a very good question, and I'm happy you actually asked that, because it brings out one of the key points in terms of asking why psychosocial support. And so psychosocial support doesn't take away the diagnosis, neither does it take away the pain entirely that you might be feeling, these range of emotions, etc. But it actually helps you in terms of adapting. Adaptation as it relates to the diagnosis, the life you will now have to live, you know, self-management, how to still get by, how to still move forward in spite of being diagnosed. And so it requires a level of action. It requires you to understand the diagnosis, to know that there is still hope, to see other persons who are still thriving in terms of the diagnosis, maybe HIV, cancer, diabetes. It requires some therapies, some theories to be administered, CBT, DBT, etc., that has a combination of activities and techniques, coping techniques and skills that you would have to teach the patient so that they can still move forward in spite of being diagnosed.
0: And speaking of coping techniques, would you say there is a maybe normal response to receiving a diagnosis, or maybe a common response? And how do persons then, after that initial maybe reaction to that news, what's the next step?
1: So most times when people receive a diagnosis that the results of a diagnosis that they were not catering for, it usually is accompanied by strong reactions. A lot of depression, anxiety, anger, grief, right? They automatically feel as though they would have lost life's purpose, and the self-esteem go woo downhill. And It's really, some people even isolate.
0: Mm-hmm.
1: You know, it's really something that affects persons out there,
0: yeah.
1: and it affects their psychological, emotional, and social well-being in the whole. And in a case like that, it means that this person is definitely not healthy, because according to the World Health Organization, health has to do with the physical, mental, and social well-being of a person,
0: mm-hmm.
1: and not merely the absence of a disease.
0: Right.
1: So they experience a wide range of emotions, and it takes some time to actually get them back on that steering point, whereas we get them to understand, yes, this is a diagnosis, it hurts, it might not be something that you want, but we have to move forward. And so I would say it takes time, because you have to give them that time to grieve. You cannot tell them, oh, the diagnosis is not a big deal, let it go.
0: Mm-hmm,
1: right?
0: Mm-hmm.
1: They need that space to process, to feel,
0: mm-hmm.
1: and to just understand that this is something that is happening to me. And whenever I'm done getting over this, I have to keep moving forward.
0: Hmm. Yeah. And of course, you mentioned that initial stage, that initial reaction, and needing the time to process that.
1: Okay.
0: But once you've gotten past that stage, mm-hmm. where maybe you've now accepted, okay, this is my reality, what's the very next step?
1: The next step would be to apply, right? The application of a new life.
0: Mm-hmm.
1: You have to make certain choices in relation to the diagnosis and how to live. For example, an HIV person might now would have to start using medication every day,
0: mm-hmm.
1: right? As compared to before one was diagnosed with HIV.
0: Yeah.
1: They would have not had to use those specific prescription every day. And so the next step after acceptance, or even before that,
0: mm-hmm.
1: is the application of the necessary medical and other aspects that is required for you to continue living
0: mm-hmm.
1: a long life in spite of the diagnosis.
0: Because
1: most times we tend to think if somebody's diagnosed with a chronic illness, oh, we just throw them in a corner. Oh, you're sick, so we don't need to take care of you. That is not true. There is something called palliative care and hospice care and so on. And it means that even though you might not be well, you still deserve to live a life of dignity
0: mm-hmm.
1: and a long, fulfilling one. And so from the diagnosis and the acceptance,
0: mm-hmm.
1: it moves on now to the application of what is needed for you to continue living
0: mm-hmm.
1: in spite of the diagnosis.
0: Let's backtrack for a bit, and then we'll fast forward. Let's talk about denial,
1: mm-hmm.
0: Because I think sometimes when you encounter any type of traumatic situation in life, there's that period of, this can't be me. This can't be mm-hmm. happening to me or to my family. And I said it in that way because the person receiving the diagnosis might experience that.
1: Mm-hmm.
0: They do. Right. And also their family members or close
1: mm-hmm.
0: ones. Because when that diagnosis is received, now everybody's wheels are turning
1: mm-hmm.
0: in their heads
1: mm-hmm.
0: And wondering, well, okay, how, why, and all of those types
1: mm-hmm.
0: of questions. So let's talk about denial, and then we'll move forward.
1: So denial has to do with two things. One is grief,
0: mm-hmm.
1: right? There's stages of grief, right? You have denial, you have acceptance, bargaining, all of these stages. But denial is actually one of them in the grief stage. Not me, why me, how me, etc. Another way that denial comes about is how your brain receives the information. Is it flight, fight, fawn, or freeze? And most times when people are in denial, it's because their brain is in that flight mode.
0: Mm-hmm.
1: They're running away from the actual reality. So flight,
0: mm-hmm.
1: denial,
0: mm-hmm.
1: you're thinking, this can't be me, this cannot be happening. And that is something very, very detrimental, because if you're in denial, it can progress the disease because it means you will not be prepared to take the necessary actions involved to help you with the situation at hand. So you're not going to want to take your meds, for example. You're not going to want to go to the clinic or the therapy that you're supposed to go to. You're not going to want to eat a certain kind of food, you know, have that diet in place, because you're going to be thinking, nothing isn't happening to me. It's not me. So I don't have to do these things. And that could lead to the progression of the disease. And it can also lead to high mortality rates.
0: So, wow.
1: Yeah.
0: All right. And I did say we would fast forward a bit. On the heels of that, what does coping well look like? You've received this diagnosis. You've accepted that this is your new reality. What does coping well look like?
1: So coping well, actually, I really love these questions. You're just hitting home. I really enjoy doing the interview.
0: Oh, I appreciate that.
1: Yeah, so coping well actually deals with adaptation, meaning you would have accepted the situation. You understand what is required of you in terms of going forward. Good self-management. Better behavioral practices in terms of your health and well-being. Resilience. Developing that resilience to cope. Adaptive coping also is one of them, whereas you actually inculcate the techniques that actually helps you instead of add more to the situation that is already existing. For example, good coping techniques, exercising, having a balanced, healthy diet, things like that, using your medication, doing your therapy, not just at the hospital, but at home. Maladaptive coping techniques, on the other hand, these can cause a lot of harm to your body. Smoking to cope, drinking, the excessive use of substance in order to cope with what is before you. And the thing is, I always tell my patients that's not the best way forward, because when that stuff wears off, the problem is still there to attend to. And so it is better to address whatever it is you're dealing with as it relates to your diagnosis in a healthier way. So good coping would focus on the techniques that you would have used that are good for you to help you through the difficult time.
0: I love that. Thank you so much for sharing that. So if someone were to receive a diagnosis today, how should they respond? How should their family members respond?
1: Well, I would just like to let that person know that there is still hope after a diagnosis. Even if it's a chronic disease, meaning it's going to be long term, there is still hope. And please do not tell yourself that your life has ended. You know, I mean, you would have these feelings. Studies would have showed that persons become depressed after receiving a diagnosis. Studies would have showed that 20 to 50% of persons become suicidal. And so... you would have a strong range of reactions to your diagnosis, but please know that there is still hope, and you can get the necessary help that you need, and you can live a long, healthy, and fulfilling life if you just apply yourself and reach out to the necessary available healthcare facilities that can properly help you. Don't accept your diagnosis and stay away or stay home and say, oh, life has ended for me. There's nothing that can happen. And please do not tell yourself that it is better if I die. And if you're having those feelings, because if you have a mental health disorder, meaning the diagnosis would have exacerbated

0: though I'm trying to stop. Why am I crying all of the time, even though I'm trying to stop? It might be a case in which you have a mental health issue that needs professional intervention. And so it's very important for you to reach out to the necessary available healthcare facilities to get the help that you need.
1: Yeah, and I'm happy you mentioned that because my next question would have been, where and how can persons reach out for the help that they might need, specifically in this scenario where they might be feeling the weight of a recently received diagnosis?
0: So, doctors and nurses are first-hand responders to persons who might be having these experiences. And so, if you're a patient who would have received a diagnosis and you're having difficulties in terms of coping with the results of the diagnosis, please speak to your doctor or nurse, and they're going to know how to refer you to the necessary professionals to get the help that you need. It is very, very important.
1: For a family member who might be also coping with some emotions, having received difficult news, what do you say when you don't know what to say?
0: Oh boy, well, that is something. I think that what family members can do, because to be honest, sometimes when I'm dealing with patients and their families, and the families are there, they're lost. And then they would be like, I have so many things to say, but I just can't bring it out right now. I don't know what to say. So I always would tell them to, when you're at home in your quiet moment, make some notes of what exactly you want to ask. So when you come, even if you cannot find the words, because sometimes when you're in the setting that reminds you or actually gives you the feel that, oh gosh, something is really actually happening. Because you're in a hospital setting and you're like, so this is it. This is the reality. And then everything blanks out. You'll have those little jottings there to ask the healthcare provider what is it that you need to do. Or you can ask them for some time. Let them know that you have questions, but right about now, it is very, very overwhelming for you. But the next time you come back, you would be able to ask the questions that you want. Or if they're willing to give you their phone number, so that when you actually release some of the overwhelming feeling you're having, you
1: You can
0: can
1: reach
0: ask
1: out.
0: them yes.
1: All right. These conversations have been so rich. We've been talking with Hoida Marks, and of course, she is a social worker. Thank you so much for joining us today.
0: Thank you for having me. It's always a pleasure.
1: Yes, looking forward to the next one. Have a great day. I'm Tara Lynn Harris.

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3: 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Congratulations if you won. 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
1: 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Hospital in Region 3, Diamond Regional Hospital in Region 4, Enmore Regional Hospital in Region 4, Bath Regional Hospital in Region 5, New Amsterdam Regional Hospital in Region 6, Number 75 Village 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
4: With the news at this time, I am Kieran Moyer. Good afternoon. Guyana and France have renewed their air services agreement, updating a deal first established in 1976 to support modern aviation and new commercial opportunities. The agreement covers airline operations, safety, security, tariffs, and environmental standards, with a new memorandum allowing airlines to benefit immediately. Although there are currently no direct flights between the two countries, officials say the deal could boost connectivity, trade, investment, and economic growth. The Guyana Technical Training College will welcome 13 new trainees on October 5 for specialized oil and gas training to prepare them for work aboard FPSOs. The second cohort will complete the full program in Guyana, earning advanced diplomas in mechanical, electrical, instrumentation, or production disciplines. GTTCI is also expanding local training capacity with a new dormitory and dining facilities under construction to accommodate up to 100 students. The Georgetown Public Hospital's Oncology Clinic held a pinning ceremony today to honor cancer survivors and patients undergoing treatment as Breast Cancer Awareness Month begins. Oncology staff and patients shared emotional testimonies, while officials highlighted the clinic's growth and increased public awareness about cancer screening. The event reinforced the importance of early detection, with health officials urging persons to seek screening and care promptly. And now for news in the region. The IMF says talks with Argentina will continue in the coming weeks, aiming for a staff-level deal on the latest review of its lending program. The fund says Argentina has made progress on inflation, reserves, and fiscal discipline, but needs broader, more evenly distributed economic growth. And internationally, Ye, the rapper formerly known as Kanye West, has cancelled two planned concerts in St. Petersburg, Russia, scheduled for October 10 and 11. Organizers say agency confirmed the shows would not go ahead after Gazprom Arena said no rental agreement had been signed. The cancellations follow reported complaints about West, who has recently apologized for past anti-Semitic and pro-Nazi remarks. And that's the news to the moment.

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13 hours 13 on your Thursday afternoon. Well, almost there. Actually, it should be 15 hours 12. Getting my numbers mixed up just a bit, but we're just past the top of the hour. And of course, we are into the month of October, but some of September is still on our mind. Of course, just last evening at the National Cultural Center, a new Amerindian queen was crowned.

Congratulations to Aaliyah Simon. She is our new Miss Amerindian Heritage Queen 2026. Of course, she is from Region 4, and it's a special one because this marks the first time in the pageant's 25-year history that a delegate from Region Number 4 has been crowned.

truly a stunning lady with a charming smile. And of course, I know she's going to be all smiles for a long time to come. Region number 4 is celebrating today. And of course, congratulations to you, Alia. And coming in as our first runner-up, it's region number 2. Delegate number 2 is Mariella Cortman. And of course, she came in as first runner-up. And so congratulations to you both, Mariella, as well as Alia, and to all of the other ladies. I know these ladies are ambassadors for their regions and for their villages. And of course, the work continues. Yes, one person walks away with the crown and the sash, but you are all queens. So I know last evening's proceedings were quite something. But again, congratulations to all of the ladies and to our new queen, all the very best, Alia Simon from region number 4.

also still on our minds, of course, we know we just wrapped up Education Month, but there's some things that continue on. And I know that Amerindian heritage celebrations continue in some of the regions. I know they're in Orialla. There are some activities that continue, I think, up until mid-October. So, of course, if you're still celebrating, we're celebrating with you. But with regard to Education Month, the Reading Challenge continues. Of course, you too can reach out to us with your 1 minute clip. That number to reach us, 743-0613. You can send your recording to that WhatsApp number, and of course we'd be happy to hear from you. We'll share today's reading challenge with you in just a few moments, coming up at 15:25. And at 15:30, you can expect Revival Crusaders Hour.

15 hours, 18. Now, recently, we've been saying goodbye and remembering some very important people. And one such person, there was a memorial held yesterday, Wednesday, for Dr. Ian MacDonald, a literary figure of worth and one of the Caribbean's distinguished sons, whose remarkable life and work left an enduring imprint on Guyana and our region.

right, sharing a quote from His Excellency on Ian MacDonald's life. He did say, well, and I quote, "Perhaps his greatest legacy," this is Ian MacDonald, "was the philosophy of life expressed through his words. He reminded us that a good life is not measured only by what we achieve or accumulate, but by what we notice, what we love, what we give, and what we are grateful for. He found wonder in the ordinary, the river, the sky, a garden, a hummingbird, and called these moments, quote, simple shocks of loveliness."

All right, 15 hours 22. It's officially Agriculture Month. And of course, this was launched earlier this week. 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

0: in keeping with that, there will be, I know this has been something that we've been talking quite a bit about, the farmers markets, and it's happening all across our country. 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
3: My name is Satya Singh, and I will be reading a page of the Aesop's Fable. The story is entitled The Fox and the Stork. One day, a fox invited a stork to dine with him, and deciding to play

0: remembering the fox trick, invited him to dinner. He, in his turn, he put some minced meat in a long, narrow neck jar, into which he could easily put his bill, while the fox was forced to be content licking what ran down the sides of the jar. The fox then remembered his old trick and had to admit that the stork had paid him back in his own coin. Moral: don't complain when others treat you as you treat them.
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Loving God and Father, I come to you today in the wonderful name of Jesus. 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That number again is 625-1075. 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

Praise the Lord. We would love to have you fellowship with us at the Christian Brethren Assembly of lot number 32, Ebenezer Drive, West Rumville. This afternoon at 17:30 hours, the sisters meet for their time of sisters Bible class. On Friday evening at 18:30, it's time for youth fellowship meeting. Then on Sunday morning at 11 hours, you meet for worship and communion service. There's always a warm welcome, so join us please at the Ebenezer Gospel Hall of lot number 32, Ebenezer Drive, West Rumville. This afternoon's message is Hope for Broken Things. But now, here's a wonderful song to bless your heart.

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1: The fourth chapter. The fourth chapter of Mark, beginning with verse 15. And the same day, when the evening was come, Jesus saith unto them, Let us pass over unto the other side. And when they sent away the multitude, they took him even as he was in the ship, and there were also with him other little ships. And there arose a great storm of wind, and the waves beat into the ship, so that it was now full. And he was in the hinder part of the ship, asleep on a pillow. And they awoke him, and they said, Master, do you not care that we perish? And he arose and rebuked the wind and said to the sea, Peace, be still. And the wind ceased, and there was a great calm. And he said unto them, Why are you so fearful? Is it that you have no faith? And they feared exceedingly, and said one to another, What manner of man is this, that even the wind and the sea obey him? And they came over unto the other side of the sea, into the country of the Gadarenes. And when he came out of the ship immediately, there met him out of the tombs a man with an unclean spirit, who had his dwelling among the tombs, and no man could bind him, no, not even with chains, because he had been so often bound with fetters and chains, and the chains had been plucked asunder by him, and the fetters broke in pieces, neither could any man tame him. And always, night and day, he was in the mountains and in the tombs, crying and cutting himself with stones. And when he saw Jesus afar off, he ran and worshipped him, fell down before him, and cried with a loud voice and said, What have I to do with thee, Jesus, thou Son of the Most High? I adjure thee by God that you do not torment me. For he said unto him, Come out of the man, thou unclean spirit. There was an unclean spirit in this man, a demon. And Jesus asked the demon, What is your name? And the demon replied, My name is Legion, for we are many. And I want to tell you the rest of the story, because the Bible teaches that there is such a thing as a devil, and the Bible teaches that there is such a thing as demons. And these demons have tremendous power and tremendous influence, and they're at work in our world today. Here's the disciples in a storm at sea, and there's nothing sadder than a wreck. But the saddest and the most tragic wreck of all is the wreck of a human soul. Christ said, For what is a man profited if he shall gain the whole world and lose his own soul? He was comparing the world with the soul. He said, Your soul, your spirit, is more valuable than all the rest of the world put together. How can that be? All the money, all the wealth that there is in this world is not as valuable in the sight of God as your soul. Your soul is that part of you that lives forever. When you were born a living soul, a living spirit, and that part of you is going to live forever. Nothing you can do about it. You were born to live forever. Now, your eternal home may be hell or it may be heaven, but you're going to live. And it's up to you to decide which road of life you're going to take. Jesus said there are two roads. There's a broad road that leads to destruction and a narrow road that leads to life eternal. And you have to make a choice. Now, in the story that we read about, this boat with Jesus in it and the disciples lands on the beach. And all of a sudden, they hear these wild cries on a cliff above them. They see a dreadful wreck and ruin of a man rushing down. He's disheveled, his body is naked, he's gashed, he's bleeding, fragments of chains on his hands and feet, a wild, wretched remnant of a man. Probably came from a fine home, perhaps a man of superior intelligence in every way. He begins to act strangely, he grows worse, and eventually he leaves home. He was possessed by an unclean spirit. Now, the Bible teaches that there are demons that can possess a person, and he was living among the dead. This man was possessed of an unclean spirit, and he lived among other people with unclean spirits. He was spiritually dead. And in destitution and wretchedness, the devil pays his wages. Yes, the devil pays. You serve him. Live separated from God. You may live in a fine home. You may have everything that will bring pleasure and happiness and money. But deep inside, you're not sure that you know Christ. There's something wrong. And eventually, the devil will pay you off because you've neglected Christ and turned your life over to the devil, even though you didn't mean to. You just did it by neglect. Many people say, "What do I have to do with thee?" That's what this man said. What do I have to do with you? A working man will say, "Well, he's too busy for Christ." A rich man says that religion is for the poor people. An intellectual man says it's for the uneducated. The common man says, "I can't understand it." The radical says it isn't revolutionary enough. Whether you like it or not, you will someday have something to do with God at the judgment. Every knee shall bow to me, and every tongue shall confess that he's the Christ. But Jesus moves among both groups. He moved among the wealthy. He moved among the poor. And he was unafraid, always tender, always loving. And he asked this man, he said, "What is your name?" And the demon answered back, "My name is Legion," because there are many of us that occupy this man's life and heart. And there are many demons today. The demon of sex perversion, the demon of lying, the demon of anger, the demons of drugs, the demon of strong drink, the demon of sex that's out of hand. You can't get it off your mind. You can't get away from it. It's everywhere. You look on a magazine stand and you see sex at every turn. You turn on the television, there's sex. You go to a movie, there's sex and profanity. And if you want to see a good picture, sometimes you have to sit through a half dozen of that kind of picture to see one good one. And today, that's difficult to find even a good one, because it seems that all of them are dripping with these sins that the Bible teaches are coming from the devil. Mary Magdalene had seven devils. You yield to temptation, and it becomes easier to yield the next time. You become a slave to lust and passion and your own evil nature. Jesus says to this man with the voice of authority, Jesus said, "Come out of the man." The same voice that he used to still the storm at the sea, he says, "Come out of the man." And at once a change took place in that man. His muscles relaxed. The stones fell from his hands. The wild look on his face left. A look of reason came. Humanity was restored. A disciple leaned over and wiped blood from his face. Another one came and put some clothes on him. And there were three prayers that were prayed in this story. Only one was answered. The first prayer came from the demons. There were 2,000 pigs or hogs that were feeding out in the fields up on the cliff. And they were watched over by herdsmen. And the demons said to Jesus, "Send us into the swine." And I've often thought to myself how awful the existence of hell must be if you want to live in a swine instead of hell. And then the second prayer was the people's prayer. These herdsmen, they rush into the city to inform the people that an awful catastrophe has befallen the hogs. That's where they made their living, from those pigs, those hogs. They saw the transformed man, but all they could think about was the loss of money. They begged Christ to leave their country. "Leave us alone. Go somewhere else. We don't need you here. You're spoiling the money that we use for our pleasures and our livelihood." Now here Jesus was ready to bring healing and salvation to that whole area, but they were more interested in money and material things than they were in Jesus. And this is true today. There are many people who do not want Christ. They're afraid that if he comes into their lives, it'll be a revolution. Does Jesus live in your heart? Do you know he's there? Are you certain that he's there? Because you see, if you're not sure, now is the accepted time of salvation. Today is the day of salvation. Those people that don't want Christ, are like a drowning man who's throwing away a life belt. They're like a poisoned man throwing away the antidote. They're like a wounded man tearing open his wounds. They're like a lost man shuddering in the darkness on the brink of hell, refusing Christ. Do you fear that you'll have to give up something? And so you've asked Jesus to leave? You're afraid he might look in some secret chamber of your life? The most terrible verse in all the Bible is found in Psalm 106:15, and he gave them their request, but sent leanness to their soul. God is answering your prayer. He's sending you your request for a job, a decent home, a decent place to live, but your soul is lean toward God, and you're separated from him, and you need to come to him. That's what the cross is all about. That's why he died, and those two arms of the cross are to bring you together. And he reaches out with one hand, and you reach out with the other and grasp his hand, and he'll hold you. You don't have to worry about holding on to him. He'll do the holding. And then the scripture says, Ephraim is joined to his idols. Let him alone. And three times in the book of Romans, it says God gave them up. See, God can give you up, because you cannot come to Christ unless the Holy Spirit convicts you and draws you and speaks to you and gives you an opportunity like this. You better come while you can. What a terrible thing for God to quit speaking to you and for God to quit disturbing you. Thank God he does disturb you. Thank God he does use your conscience. Thank God he does use your brain. God will continue to love you, and it's never too late. And then the last prayer was the healed man's request. He wants to follow Christ and stay with Christ and live with Christ. And Jesus said, no, go home. Go back to the street where you live. Go back to your friends. Go back to your neighborhood. Go back to your community and tell them what great things the Lord has done for you. And he had compassion on him. There were three things that this man had. He now had rest. Come unto me, all ye that labor and are heavy laden, and I'll give you rest, said Jesus. He now was clothed, because he'd been naked before, like Adam and Eve. And you and I are naked before God. Sin makes us naked. And Christ provided the clothes at Calvary. And we're clothed in the righteousness of God. And when God looks at me, he doesn't see Billy Graham. He doesn't see the evil heart that I have. He doesn't see the sins I've committed. He sees the righteousness of Jesus Christ, because I'm clothed in his righteousness. And then he had reason. He came to his senses. He was in his right mind. Sin destroys the mind and distorts the mind. And many people have moral insanity. So Christ can cure, he can cleanse, and he can change.
2: Come unto Jesus.
0: Praise the Lord, listening friends. We thank you so much for joining us today on the program. And trust your hearts have been blessed. Join us on Thursday for another program. Until then, on behalf of Pastor Leslie Glenn and the entire broadcasting team, Brother Trevor Duke here saying, so long. Remember, God loves you. He really does, and we love you too.

Good afternoon to you. 16 hours 3. It's now time for a program, yeah. And today, as we did say to you, we're doing one focusing on the mighty sparrows.

Good afternoon to you again. Of course, welcome down to the Voice of Guyana. We're looking at the Caribbean, of course, losing one of its great sons. The Caribbean has lost one of its greatest musical legends, the Mighty Sparrow. Singer Francisco, known as the Mighty Sparrow, took his final bow on the 27th of, that will be September, at the age of 91. For more than seven decades, his unforgettable voice, sharp lyrics, and larger-than-life performances made him a true icon of calypso. From Trinidad's carnival stages to many audiences around the world, Sparrow made music generations will never forget. The calypso king of the world was born Stinger Francisco on the 9th of July, 1935, in a fishing village called Grand Roy in Grenada, to Clarissa and Rupert Francisco. When Sparrow was just about 2 years old, his mother moved to Trinidad and Tobago to meet the father, who had gone ahead to prepare for the family. Growing up in Levantil, a suburb of Porto, Spain, he got involved in singing at a tender age. He joined a choir at the Newton Boys Catholic School. At age 14, he joined a steel band comprising neighborhood boys and performed with the band at carnival sessions. He quickly developed a strong love for calypso, but the passion was, of course, discouraged by the elders around him at the time. But he was not discouraged at all by it. Sparrow stuck his guns where calypso was concerned. He was quick on his feet as a performer, and strangely, those around him realized that he was a different breed. It was observed that unlike other young performers who rarely moved on the stage, little Sparrow at the time was rhythmic, energetic, entertaining, and connected with the audiences. As he grew in confidence while performing, he continued building his chemistry with the audiences. This is where the name Little Sparrow disappeared and the name Mighty Sparrow became a title that he wore well. After leaving school, Sparrow worked with the government control board briefly, but music was his passion. He began performing frequently while building a reputation in Trinidad and Tobago. In 1954, he stepped on the carnival stage and he performed The Parrot and the Monkey. But it was the release of Gene and Dinah that caused everyone to take notice.

0: This is a story, ladies and gentlemen, about two lovely white women traveling all the way to Africa, Africa, Africa, found themselves deep in the heart of the Baluba in the Congo. In the hands of my big brother, Umba. Had it been me, I would have taken them back to their husband. But brother was hungry, hungry, hungry.
1: Yes, the Congo Man is one of the songs that he made very popular. In fact, one of the songs that by the time he had gotten to this age, Sparrow had already had so many songs. We are just about to hit you up with the one, Gene and Dinah, the one that he performed at age 21, in which he won both the Road March and the Calypso Crown in Trinidad and Tobago.

Sparrow's rich voice, tantalizing lyrics, along with social commentary, caused many heads to turn as the young performer continued really outperforming those around him at that time. He was even able to cause governments, different governments, to be worried sometimes with the music he played. Sparrow was one that did not hold back on his words. And of course, there are a few songs during his lifetime that caused that kind of reaction. Some of the songs he had done, Sa Sa Ye, The Lizard, Congo Man, A Mother's Love, No Kind of Man at All, No Love, Slave, We Could Make It If We Try, and this is one that he dedicated to the Caribbean at a special CARICOM conference. Who She Go Cry For? Well Spoken Moppers, we're going to play that for you a little later on. Marijin, Miss Mary, Obia Wedding, and this one that really caused some challenge, Philip My Dear.

Yes, as we continue to talk about the mighty sparrow who has left us at the age of 91. Well, as the story continues, this witty, smart, and energetic performer brought a fresh change to Calypso, causing more people to pay attention to the twist he brought with it in the art form. We're going to share with you one that he did that is a favorite of mine, and I'm sure it's one, if you can recall, when this was released, did create a stir. It's called Well-Spoken Moppers.

cutlass and a tell the louse, you better get to hell out my house. You can't do him that. And next one said to me, what he said should make you feel happy. I was shocked because this was a friend of mine, a tired lending money, we just get along fine. So when he say he liked the remark, I say he must be booze and making skylark. But he said, may a cup of sorrow never run dry, may misfortune follow you until the day you die. You are such a nice, quiet, illiterate lad, your obnoxious company make me feel glad. 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

0: attitude. Lord, well, I'm grinding like a sugar mill. I ain't know which one of them to kill. But I grab me cutlass and a pelt a blow. I never see drunken people take off so. My wife laugh, she laugh till she choke. 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She said most illiquitably full of shitification. Your splendiferous views are too catastical, too contemoratic and too pitchilistical.
1: As we continue to speak about the Mikey Sparrow sharing some of what we have been able to pull together, we're talking here about his life and some of the things that he has done. All right, so whether the Calypso King of the World was singing about political commentary, comedy, race, relationship, sexuality, culture, poverty, or any topic for that matter, he had the ability to make audiences laugh. For one moment, that became serious. Moments after, with his unique writing skills and grit, there were smiles and much laughter. I'll share with you another one that the Mikey Sparrow did that, well, remains in our hearts. This one was performed in his earlier years, The Witch Doctor.

music of the Mighty Sparrow, of course, the Calypso King of the world, as we continue looking at his life and work. Not afraid at all to speak his mind, his songs penetrated everyone. The Mighty Sparrow was also a no-nonsense performer, oftentimes speaking out against poor treatment of performers regarding their pay, conditions, and what they were subjected to. In this song, Slave, he touched a little on some of these issues.

as we continue to feature the Calypso King of the World, the mighty Sparrow's storytelling ability made him an ambassador for the Caribbean, summarizing our cultures and stories that are all a part of this growing integration movement. In this song he performed, I recall, at one of the conferences for CARICOM, and this was one that was an anthem at the time.

Yes, as we continue looking at the work and life of Slinger Francisco, the Mighty Sparrow, he had done quite a number of collaborations, you know. And at one time, he did, well, several meetings with Byron Lee, the Dragonaires. Sparrow meets the Dragon, yep. And they did quite a number of songs. One of those songs is one I'll share with you now. One done by Matt Monroe, named Born Free.

Yes, the life of work of the Mighty Sparrow there doing Born Free. That was with Byron Lee and the Dragonaires. Sparrow meets the dragon. Listening to his voice, the rich, resonance. Yeah, powerful voice, the Mighty Sparrow. But he was very witty, pretty smart. And I tell you what, a very good writer, songwriter that would be. Whether he was doing one deal with political controversy, romance or societal matters, the Mighty Sparrow was one that gripped everyone around him. And this one that he did is one that looked at weddings, and this is one was titled The Obia Wedding.

Yes, the mighty Sparrow there. I'm sure you're laughing in the background there. And even as he was doing his work in the region, he pretty much did quite a lot of work in the U.S. and England. And Sparrow, too, is, well, he performed in Europe and in Africa. And he's been honored in all of those places. He's gotten honors from all those places, including, you know, CARICOM had awarded him as an ambassador to the region. And as we continue, we're going to just try to get some of the music in. Here is one coming done in 1971, this is. And it's titled Capitalism Gone Mad.

capitalism gone mad there, Sparrow speaking about in that song. They're talking about what's happening in Trinidad at the time. But wherever he went, whether it was in the US, was in England, he sang about what he saw, what he experienced. That talented he was.

Yes, the Mighty Sparrow there for you, hitting you with some of his hits, of course, no longer with us. And, of course, he passed at the age of 91. Well, while Sparrow was well known for, at least the world over, as a powerful performer, for his calypsos, his performances, of course, the attention he gripped on the stage, and, of course, having us laugh and think at the same time, he was also a dedicated father, lover, partner, and married to Margaret Francisco, with two daughters, Michelle Stacey Francisco and Karen Francisco. Of course, the Mighty Sparrow maintained his role as a father, grandfather, and great-grandfather. We will all miss him, Slinger Francisco, or as he would say, my name is the Mighty Sparrow. We leave you with some music, some more of his pieces as we head out of programming time. We trust you did enjoy.

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International Day of the Elderly, gives us a perfect opportunity to honor the older generations among us. This special day calls us to show our elders the respect and appreciation they deserve, and to celebrate the lifelong contributions they have made to our communities. In the village of Ansgrove, there is one particular name that has been known for decades, Nurse Diana Andrews. She was the person families turned to in times of crisis, whether a child needed urgent care or an unexpected emergency arose. Over time, Diana became known by another name, the mother of the community. I am Onika Langhorne Eno. Before we go further, let's listen to a beautiful song called You Are So Beautiful by Joe Cocker.

0: That was You Are So Beautiful by Joe Cocker. Now let's hear from Nurse Diana as she takes us back to where it all began.
1: I am Diana Andrews, a senior citizen living in New York. But I served in my country as I joined the nursing profession. I was trained, received training as a registered nurse, and 1 year as a sick nurse dispenser that we call the medics. So I worked in Anse Grove from 1979 to 1995. Being a sick nurse dispenser, I was able to take care of medical emergencies and medical any conditions that there wasn't a doctor to handle. I was able to take care of it in the capacity.
0: Her decision to become a nurse also had a beginning of its own. Someone inspired Diana to choose nursing, leading her into the profession.
1: I was motivated and encouraged by a particular villager who, as I went on a short vacation to Trinidad, and there is where I got some extension and delivered my fifth child, Ezzy, in Trinidad. So I had, but when I came back, I was hesitant in continuing working with government. And as I told you, Mr. Percy Sam was one of the main encourager, for want of a better word, and he encouraged me to open up, because I left off working at Mahaika, where I served Ansgovians and Micans and Clambrook and everybody. So the community knew me more working at Mahaika, where I left off from. So I viewed it, a quick review, and I decided to open my own clinic there, because I had, I must say, the mass backing me, you know. It was a challenge, but I was emboldened with the cooperation from the community.
0: Nursing in Anse Grove meant being ready for anything. She treated every patient who walked through her doors, including the time she had to respond to a sudden life-threatening emergency.
1: For 6 months opening the clinic, I had a challenge, a life-threatening medical emergency, which I assessed as being a stroke case. I appealed to the family members to take her to hospital, because it was, you know, beyond my capability, having the instrument, the equipment, and so on, knowing what stroke, you know, the requirement of treating that. But they insisted that might not have ended out properly because it's a distance and the severity of the condition. So with God's help, I undertook the case, and the patient was able to regain consciousness, and they were able to help her up and to walk out with her life intact.
0: Many of the children who came to her clinic grew up to revisit her as adults, sometimes showing her the exact places where she had treated them. She reminisces about what it was like to see them grow and express gratitude for the care they received so many years ago.
1: My stint lasted for just 16 years, 1979 to 1995, but is to see and to be approached by those little ones who grew up to be adults and showing me different parts of the body, if I sutured the head or the scalp, or lifting, taking off the hat, or lifting up the pants, pulling up the pants to show me the tie, the leg, or somewhere that I sutured, or to show me a mark that healed, and but just the darkness that, you know, it's expected to be there, and the different parts, you know, of their body, and how they were healed with my their parents bringing them to be treated by me. And what was refreshing a few, like 2 years ago, is when Dr. Colley Utkirk died, his parents migrated from Beehive. And we have a Dr. Roland Pellew, who his father was Mr. Bud Pellew, who had a liquor store. And he took me around at the funeral, at the repast, gathering, around introducing me to his fellow doctor colleagues and lowering his hand to the height of a 2-year-old size, showing them that he was at that height. And with at that age, 2 years old, he could remember that I'm the only doctor calling me a doctor, his mother used to bring him. So you know, it was so humbling for him to you know, acknowledge in that or attest to that to his colleagues, that he being a well-trained doctor, and they are also all well-qualified doctor, and he comparing my treatment at that time as being his doctor that his mother used to take him to.
0: Her work also meant being trusted with matters that went far beyond medical complaints. Families came to her with personal concerns, knowing she would treat each situation with utmost respect and confidentiality. That trust became a cornerstone of her role in the village of Onsgrove.
1: I know in doing my job, I realized, and I did it with that trust, that people should trust me, because there were situations when a husband and a wife would have their domestic grievances, and sometimes both would come at separate times for a check. And in case the blood pressure is not at a normal level, if it's high, one would say that each other for stressing. And there is where they would, you know, start to report about the incidents or what is going on in their homes. And it was confidential. I guess I never hurt anybody because I always treat everybody with that respect. Discussing anybody's affairs, even between the two of them, I won't discuss what one told me and what the other say. I treated it separately, and that's one in one situation.
0: Her decades of dedicated service naturally earned her the title Mother of the Community.
1: The term motherhood is the concept that a person who is there for you when you need, you know, mothers, you know, you can confide in, you can, whenever there is any illness or so, the person who they can come to at any hour in the night or the day, I would try to make myself available to give assistance. And it worked that way. It was like a patient nurse confidentiality.
2: And that's how I became the mother of the community of Ansgrove, my beautiful village.
0: As we celebrate International Day of the Elderly, stories like Nurse Diana's showcase the incredible knowledge, wisdom, and history our seniors possess. Taking the time to listen to their lessons is a heartfelt way we can show our gratitude for the foundations they built for us. I am Monica Langhorne Eno. Thank you for listening.

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6: 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That increased production also has the potential to generate greater revenues to support Guyana's continued development.
7: Moving on in a beautiful Thursday afternoon, time check for you, 17 hours, 22.

0: Dobby Dobson there for you on a Thursday afternoon. 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

Hi there, a very good day to you. Welcome to another program of From Word to Word. Robin Diodat here. We've got a word which is not so big, but not regularly used. The word is deride. D-E-R-I-D-E. Deride. The word deride is a good one to keep in your everyday vocabulary, since you may deride or be derided by others. So what does that mean? Deride, to make fun of, to ridicule, to mock a person or idea. We do it all the time. I mean, often in fun, when we're sort of ragging a friend, but sometimes we do it quite seriously, meaning to insult and to hurt and to embarrass. That's no good. That's not the spirit in which we should live, because we would not like anyone to do that or be that way with us. So it's no wonder the word deride comes from the Latin deride, let's just spell it, to laugh at, to laugh at. The Latin root ridere went into two directions. In one case, giving us such words as risible. Risible is a big word for providing laughter. Oh, that was so risible. I mean, use it on your friend and they'll go, what? Oh, that's a good joke. You can laugh at that. It's quite neutral in this sense, since a funny situation may provide laughter without any negative connotations attached. But from this same root, we get the word ridicule and ridiculous. Ridicule, not so good. Ridicule means to mock someone. It's a deliberate attempt to make the person look and feel bad or small. Ridiculous describes a situation or a person which seems absurd, invites ridicule. So whilst there might be implied laughter, and often we do that, I mean, especially when we're young and we don't think about it, we ridicule someone to get a laugh, but we forget that it's the person being laughed at who feels the hurt. There's no laughter there. So going back to the last used word, deride, contains element of both ridicule and ridiculous, hence to make fun of, to ridicule, to mock a person or an idea or even a situation. Or as the Webster Dictionary

0: Nariput said. To talk or write about someone or something in a very critical or insulting way. To say that someone or something is ridiculous and has no value. As we say, always think about yourself. How would you feel if someone treated you that way? Talking about ridicule or deride, here's some good advice. I have no right by anything I do or say to demean a human being in his or her own eyes. What matters is not what I think of them. It is what they think of themselves. To undermine a person's self-respect is a sin, so said a very famous French writer. To undermine a person's self-respect is a sin, especially if you're doing it for a lark or for a laugh. But for any reason, we shouldn't. That's it for today. Join us next time for another program of From Word to Word.
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2: Thanks very much. You are listening to the Newsroom on the BBC World Service with me, Nick Miles. And we begin in the US state of Tennessee, where the debate around the death penalty has been brought once again into sharp focus in the most dramatic of ways this time. Krista Piker, a female prisoner convicted of murder, had been due to be executed, but she survived not one, but two lethal injections at a prison in Nashville. Well, the governor of the US state of Tennessee has ordered a temporary halt to executions there. Krista Pike was sentenced to death back in 1996 for the murder of her classmate. If she'd been executed, she would have been the first woman to be put to death in the state for more than 200 years. John North is a producer at WBIR television in Knoxville, Tennessee, and was present as a witness at the attempted execution. He had this to say at a press conference later on.
3: It appeared this did not go like they thought it was supposed to go, but we don't know that. When we left the building, so far as we knew, she was probably still alive. You just saw the emergency vehicles pull up. We don't know her status, and I think it's fair to say we have a lot of questions. Why was it that by the time the blinds went down for the second time at 8:05, she was still breathing, and her breathing at points was very rhythmic. Now, at times it appeared labored. She was snoring at times, but she was still breathing.
2: Prison officials say that they followed every step of the state's protocol. The attempted execution followed a day of legal limbo as the US Supreme Court overturned a reprieve that had been granted by an appeals court hours earlier. Our World Service correspondent Stephanie Hegarty told me the latest.
4: We still don't know how she is right now. Her lawyers haven't been given any update. Last I heard from them, they didn't know anything about her condition, just that she was in hospital and being treated. What one of the reporters who witnessed this botched execution said is that Krista Pike at one point said that she felt a burning sensation in her arm, that it felt like it was about to explode, and she asked the room if this was normal. That may suggest that the doctors didn't manage to get the pentobarbital into her veins. We know as well that Krista Pike's legal team had argued before this that she had small veins, that they might struggle to find a vein. So that could be what happened here.
2: What happens to Krista Pike's case now?
4: The governor of Tennessee has issued a stay in any executions till the end of the year, so she won't be executed before the end of 2026. But we know from a case in May, also in Tennessee, where a man called Tony Carruthers also experienced a failed execution. They couldn't find a vein in his case. He received a stay of execution for 1 year. It's not clear what exactly is going to happen in Krista Pike's case, but that is the precedent here.
2: Now, even before this botched execution attempt, the case of Krista Pike had caused huge amounts of controversy across the United States and beyond. Tell us why.
4: Even yesterday, this execution had been delayed by several hours because of a last-minute plea. So the Court of Appeals had issued a stay about an hour before the execution was about to take place at 10 a.m. And then the state of Tennessee appealed to the Supreme Court, and the Supreme Court vacated that stay really late, and the execution started at about 6:30 p.m. So there was legal wrangling right up until the very end here. The reason that stay was put in place by the Court of Appeal was that Krista Pike's lawyers argued that her history of really extreme neglect and sexual, psychological, physical abuse in her childhood was never taken into account by her original trial jury. And also that the state of Tennessee had argued that she'd lied about that abuse throughout her childhood and in her trial. And that became a key point of concern for the Court of Appeal. But the Supreme Court overruled that and didn't give the judges in the Court of Appeal time to consider those arguments.
2: Now, Stephanie, those are the specifics of her case. But what has happened over the last 12 to 24 hours? To what extent will that feed into the debate about the death penalty as a whole across the states?
4: In the state of Tennessee, there had been a very live debate about the death penalty, about the use of this drug, pentobarbital, how the state was accessing it, whether the pentobarbital was getting degraded. So this was a really live debate already. This will only continue that debate, and perhaps it will widen across the US.
2: Stephanie Hegarty. From the US-Tehran conflict to concerns about whether there's an AI bubble about to burst, there are plenty of reasons why the world economy is, to put it mildly, rather jittery at the moment. And those concerns have today contributed to a key interest rate in the United States reaching its highest level since 2002. Our economics editor, Darshini David, is following the markets for us.
5: What we're talking about here is the rate on the instruments governments use to borrow to fund their plans, because quite often, as we know, they spend more than they actually take in tax. And what we're seeing is that cost of borrowing rising, and that is because of nerves about debt levels around the world, but also about the inflation and interest rate prospects around the world as well. And that's why you've got this perfect storm, which is pushing up those borrowing costs, not just for the US government, but we should say for governments in Europe too, and here in the UK. So this is very much, you know, a little local trouble in the Middle East, you might like to say, causing very global implications. And that causes implications for government's borrowing costs and therefore for taxpayers around the world.
2: Well, yes, you're going to say that about taxpayers as well. Interest rates go up. Explain the process, how it filters down to you and me.
5: Yeah, absolutely. You know, what we've got here is the government says, well, this is what we want to do. These are our plans for the years ahead. But we might need to find some extra money. They go to the financial markets. They borrow this money. And it's long-term borrowing. So sometimes you're paying back the interest to investors for decades. Now, those interest costs have actually crept up higher and higher as governments have borrowed more in recent years. Just to give you one snapshot, here in the UK, if the debt interest was a government department, we'd spend more on that than any other department apart from health. That's how big a problem it has become. So that means there is less money elsewhere to spend on other plans, public services, for example, and it tends to mean that governments have to raise taxes to cover those costs as well. So, you know, what might seem an issue, a storm in a teacup in financial markets, has implications both for public services and for taxpayers further down the line. So, yeah, this is our problem, really.
2: So taxpayers are going to have higher interest rates. Mm. That has an impact on mortgage rates and the rest of it as
5: Absolutely.
2: Well.
5: Absolutely. You raise that really important point because, again, what happens in those bond markets tends to be linked to those costs when you take out mortgages that are fixed for any period of time. So if you are taking out a mortgage that is fixed for 5 years, 10 years, it is that bond, what they call the yield, the interest rate, which really influences those costs, which is why many borrowers around the world are starting to say, hang on a minute, why is it getting more expensive to take out a mortgage in this way?
2: So how does this whole process get slowed down or even reversed?
5: How does it get slowed down and have it reversed? You've got to calm the markets down, ultimately. I mean, that is the answer. And when you look at what's happening around the world, I mean, you know, here in the UK, we've got a situation where the government is putting together its next budget and it's trying to make sure it keeps the markets on side, you know, make sure it doesn't do anything too bold or drastic that's going to make them worry about the amount you're spending. In France, they're unveiling plans to talk about cutting the budget deficit. So those are the kind of ways they're trying to change sentiment. We should say there is no shortage of appetite for these bonds out there. I mean, there's no shortage of money. It's just that we're having to pay a higher price to get that money for governments to spend. But ultimately, you know, what is really going to calm these markets down? Guess what? It's going to be peace breaking out in the Middle East.
2: Our economics editor, Darshini David there. The northern Ethiopian region of Tigray has been the centre of conflict on and off for decades. Militants there want far greater independence from the capital, Addis Ababa. Well, civilians in Tigray are, as usual, the people most likely to suffer as a result. And now it looks like a peace deal signed 4 years ago is unravelling. Well, since September, federal forces and Tigrayan fighters have been battling across three regions in the north. Now, government forces say they've captured the strategic town of Alamata. More than 50 people living there are said to have been killed. Well, Dorato Gobena is from BBC Monitoring and joins us live. You have been following this activity in northern Ethiopia closely. What's the latest on the fighting?
6: So the latest we have in terms of the fighting is the reporting on the number of civilians that is increasing, of course, on a daily basis. The Ethiopian army and its allied, and also on the other side, the rebels and the allied groups, they continued fighting specifically in Tigray, Amhara, and Afar regions. We have the first clashes break out on 23 September in those three regions, and the fighting, of course, continued intensifying. We do not have numbers or casualties coming from the federal government side so far, but the rebel groups, they continued claiming battlefield victories. And of course, we have civilian casualties happening in those three regions so far.
2: And Dorato, there was a dramatic instance where there was an attack as a live television broadcast was out.
6: Yes. So a drone strike hit Tigray region's main broadcaster, Tigray TV. It's also functions basically as the main information source coming out of Tigray. But unfortunately, since the drone strike hit the broadcaster on Sunday, 27 September, the broadcaster also discontinued its broadcast, its news. There hasn't been anything coming out of Tigray TV. However, the next day, Monday, 28 September, the TV station resumed its broadcast from a temporary studio. However, it was not able to continue its regular news and program services so far. But we continue to monitor how it will unfold, whether Tigray TV will be back on air again or it will continue like that.
2: Now, Dorato, I mentioned that this conflict has been going on and off for 40 years or so. Why is it so difficult to resolve?
6: You know, the conflict that broke out now is not something that just happened out of the blue. We've been seeing tensions escalating specifically between the Tigrayan forces led by the TPLF, Tigray People's Liberation Front. Also between the federal government, there have been implications that we might actually go back into the conflict. Remember, we also had the civil war that broke out between 2020 and 2022. We continue to have this conflict because some of the Pretoria Agreement that ended the civil war in Tigray, which was signed in South Africa back in November 2022, the implementation of the Pretoria Agreement was not going well, with the two signatories, mainly the federal government and TPLF, accused each other for the failed implementation of the Pretoria Agreement, which also led into the escalated confrontation and tension between the TPLF and the federal government. So All those tensions, the poor implementation of the Pretoria Agreement, and some of the fighters who were involved during the Tigray War was also not involved during the Pretoria Agreement. So you can imagine the animosities from everywhere, basically.
2: Plenty of reasons why the conflict is continuing. Dorato, many thanks. You're listening to the newsroom from the BBC World Service. Now, when will Havana fall? That's a question that Cuban exiles have been asking ever since the revolution came to a head in 1959. They have a key ally now who's promised to make that happen, Donald Trump. Last week he told the United Nations that he wants a fundamental change on the island. Now Cubans living in Florida have created a new organisation to plan for investment in a post-communist Cuba, or what they call the day after. Will Grant reports from Miami.
7: At the lavish home of one of Miami's top plastic surgeons, some of the wealthiest Cuban-American families in Florida gather to thrash out their vision of Cuba's future. Ram in hand and Rolexes on wrists, it's the fourth meeting of the newly created Cuban-American National Chamber of Commerce. The group's president is 82-year-old real estate developer Juan Omar Sixto.
8: The intention of this group is to gather under one roof the most prominent Cuban-American entrepreneurs in Miami.
7: The guests are convinced that the moment of regime change that they've spent almost seven decades hoping, praying, and indeed pushing for is nigh. After countless false dawns, this time, says Mr. Sixton, is different.
8: I've been here in Miami for about, I don't know, 62 or 64 years. This is the first time that Marco Rubio, Cuban American, is doing what you have been done 20 or 30 years ago.
9: It's an absolutely failed state.
7: On hearing those words from President Trump at the UN General Assembly, the Cuban delegation stood up in unison and left the chamber. As they walked out, he had a final message for them.
9: Communism will never be coming to America, but freedom will be coming to Cuba.
7: Although President Trump has repeatedly said Cuba is next after Iran, it's far from clear what the change might be.
10: There has been reporting that essentially the U.S. government asked the Cuban government, privatize your oil company under U.S. hands, convince your president to step down and free political prisoners, and then we can play ball. The Cubans have rejected that.
7: On the University of Miami's Leafy campus, I caught up with Mike Bustamante, an associate history professor there.
10: I don't understand how someone like Marco Rubio sells that kind of interim arrangement with the very government that he and the community he's from has opposed for so long. I don't see how they sell that in South Florida.
7: The Cuban government recently passed 176 economic liberalization measures into law. President Miguel Díaz-Canel told the Cuban Congress they were to advance the defense of socialism. To his critics, though, they look like little more than full-blown capitalism. They lift the cap on the number of workers in a private business and permit ownership of multiple enterprises at once, including by Cuban Americans in Florida.
11: Agricultural. What needs to be done with agriculture? There's a number of people here tonight that have volunteered already.
7: But Miami real estate developer Juan Omar Sixto says they offer no guarantees to any potential investors in his homeland.
8: Michael Rubio knows that this group of people are the ones that cannot go back and invest in Cuba unless that regime is out of power.
7: On one of my trips to Cuba earlier this year, a tour guide took me around the empty streets of Havana in his car to show the total collapse of the tourism industry amid the fuel embargo. There's since been an exodus of international hotel companies and financial entities like Visa and MasterCard. Miami's ambitious plans aside, Cubans will endure more acute shortages in food, water, fuel and medicines. Most just hope their days get a little easier sometime soon.
2: Will Grant reporting. To Israel now, where the Prime Minister Benjamin Netanyahu has been talking about the apparent attempt to crash a flight from Dubai to Tel Aviv. Mr. Netanyahu said it is far too early to say who was behind the attempt, but he went on to praise the captain in the highest way possible.
12: I think what happened is a tremendous act of heroism that prevented another 9/11 style crash of an entire airplane.
2: Mr. Netanyahu went on to say he's going to present heroism awards to four of the Fly Dubai passengers.
12: An Israeli passenger, a civilian. I met this guy. He's an incredible hero. Look at what he did under impossible circumstances. I spoke earlier today with President Trump, who really was appreciative of this. And he said, you know, when a plane is nosediving, the passengers, including 30 children, are already saying their prayers. They know they're gone from this world. And this young man just acts with incredible heroism and saves the day, along with the Indian pilot who was there and the others who came to help.
2: The UAE says it's now begun an investigation into what happened. I've got more from our correspondent, Yolan Nell, who's in Jerusalem.
13: So the Israeli president has indicated that he wants to give out medals to many of those involved. There have been sort of, you know, in the Israeli media, reflections on just the extraordinary nature of all of this. It does seem to be something that is really sort of unprecedented to have had passengers on board a plane to have entered the cockpit, overcome a pilot in such a way to stop the plane from crashing. And there's also been a lot of praise, understandably, for the Indian captain of this flight, the Fly Dubai flight, who has had surgery, we understand, in Saudi Arabia. And he has been hailed by, you know, both Israeli leaders and those in his own country in India.
2: Now, clearly this plane didn't originate in Israel. It was in Dubai, but there will be questions, won't there, about security implications there?
13: Definitely. And already those questions are being asked very audibly. Fly Dubai has suspended its flights to Israel for the moment. But, you know, the big question being asked is if this co-pilot was an Omani national, as has been said, then why was he being allowed to fly a plane that was coming to Israel? Because Oman is a country that does not have formal diplomatic relations with Israel. And according to the civil aviation agreement between Israel and the UAE, only, you know, pilots coming from countries with the, you know, full diplomatic relations with Israel should be allowed to fly planes coming here.
2: That was Yolande Nell. Sake is Japan's national drink, and today is World Sake Day. It marks the start of the drink's brewing season in Japan. But there is a problem. Since the 1970s, sales inside the country have fallen by more than two-thirds. I found out more from our Tokyo correspondent, Kurumi Mori.
14: Sake is Japan's traditional fermented rice alcohol. It's made with really four ingredients, so it's quite simple. And it's the first traditional real alcohol that Japan had. It's made with rice, water, yeast, and koji, which is a type of mold that we use in Japan. But the industry is facing quite a longer-term decline in Japan. I don't necessarily simply want to say it's dying. I would say it's changing. But of course, Japan has had falling domestic sake production year on year for more than a decade now. The number of sake breweries has really fallen. I mean, it used to be around 30,000, although this is early 19th century, so quite a long time ago. But now we only have about 1,300 domestically. And so when I was talking to some of the sake brewers, they were saying, you know, it's just such a tough environment to be in. And not only that, there's a lot of craft involved, craftsmanship, and teaching these toji, which are these sake masters. It takes a long time to train them up. And so they feel like they're kind of in a pinch at the moment. But the biggest problems here are Japan's aging and shrinking population, right? There's less people to make, of course, the sake, but people to drink the sake. There's also changing drinking habits. You know, younger Gen Z and maybe alphas are not drinking as much alcohol. And there's also declining demand for the everyday cheaper brand of sake. There is growing demand for the more premium line. So it doesn't bring in as much revenue as it did before. The bright spot is that the exports are growing. So Japanese sake exports reached a record around 45 trillion yen. That's about 220 million pounds last year. And they're hoping to grow that even further. So as domestic demand is declining, they're hoping to be able to appeal to a more international audience, foreign residents, to kind of, you know, come in and drink more sake.
2: Kurumi, you've been speaking to the head of the Ishikawa Brewery in Tokyo, a man called Yahashiro Ishikawa. Let's listen to a little about what your conversation entailed.
15: After Japan opened up to foreign trade, beer, wine and whiskey entered the market. Thus reduced the reliance on sake. Also today, young generations don't drink as much as we did.
14: Yeah, so when I was speaking to him, he really alluded to the fact that, you know, the trends have really shifted and he's doing many different things to try to kind of revive this market.
2: And what kind of things is he trying to do?
14: Yeah, I mean, I think there are a few things that Japanese brewers are doing. The first thing I mentioned a bit earlier was going premium. So moving away from the cheaper everyday sake that a lot of people were drinking.
2: Yeah, I saw $12,500.
14: Premium products.
2: $12,500 you can pay for a bottle of this stuff. I have to
14: That's
2: ask you before
14: right,
2: we
14: yeah.
2: I have to ask you before we go. Do you like a little tipple? Do you like a little bit of sake?
14: Absolutely. Who Good. Doesn't? I'm Japanese, so gotta always have a taste.
2: Kurumi Mori reporting. You've been listening to the newsroom from the BBC World Service with me, Nick Mars. Here's a reminder of the main news. Executions have been paused in the United States state of Tennessee after a female convict survived two attempted lethal injections. And the UAE has launched an investigation into the apparent attempt by a pilot to crash a plane bound for Israel on Wednesday. That's it. Thanks for your time. Bye-bye.
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2: The news. Featuring the personalities, issues, and events that make the news in Guyana, the Caribbean, and around the world. The news is compiled and edited in the newsroom of the National Communications Network.
1: The news at this time. I am Mark Watson. Good evening to you. First, the lead stories. Guyana and France renew air services agreement. Vigilance man charged with abduction granted $1 million bail. GPHC Oncology Clinic honors cancer survivors and fighters in the region. IMF plans to establish office in Venezuela despite no funding request. And internationally, UK-Iranian dual national arrested over suspected terror plot. These are the lead stories. The details of these and other stories in a moment.
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1: And now the news in detail. Guyana and France have renewed their air services agreement, strengthening bilateral cooperation in aviation. The agreement, first established in 1976, has been updated to meet the modern international aviation standards. It was signed by Public Utilities and Aviation Minister Diodat Indar and French Ambassador Olivier Plancon. A memorandum of understanding was also signed by the Guyana Civil Aviation Authority Director General, Lieutenant Colonel, retired Edward Field, and Francis Olivier Bolaños. Although there are currently no direct flights between Guyana and France, the agreement opens opportunities for new routes, greater competition in trade, as well as economic growth. The renewed partnership reflects both countries' commitment to improved connectivity, aviation safety, and stronger people-to-people ties. The United Nations Population Fund, the UNFPA, is preparing a new five-year program to guide its support to Guyana and other countries across the English and Dutch-speaking Caribbean. The program, which was outlined during a media engagement in Georgetown today, will run from 2027 to 2031 and cover 22 countries and territories supported by the UNFPA.
4: So it's called the Sub-Regional Program for the English and Dutch-speaking Caribbean. And this new program will run from 2027 to 2031. Of course, this particular program covers all the countries and territories in the English and Dutch-speaking Caribbean that UNFPA supports. So it's a total of 22 countries and territories.
1: For Guyana, priorities will include sexual and reproductive health and rights, family planning, maternal deaths, adolescent pregnancy, and gender-based violence. The program will also seek to address changing social and gender norms through the Health and Family Life Education Program, comprehensive sexuality education, and greater community engagement, including increased work with men and boys.
4: We want to do a whole lot more work around engaging men and boys, largely as a result of what we're seeing, but also the feedback that we are receiving. We have been asked to do to support more work in addressing men and boys, and so we hope to be able to support such.
1: UNFPA says further discussions with Guyana government will help shape the specific country program, with the new framework expected to take effect in January of 2027. The Minister of Local Government and Regional Development, Priya Manikjan, yesterday visited Thomas Street Avenue with representatives of King's Foundation to assess ongoing works under President Dr. Irfan Ali's Healthy Streets Initiative. The Thomas Street project, which runs from Lamaha to Church Street, is the first project being undertaken under the initiative. The team reviewed work completed so far and discussed the continued implementation of the project with the aim to create healthier, greener, safer, and more functional public spaces in Georgetown. The project was designed by King's Foundation in collaboration with the government of Guyana as part of wider efforts to improve the city's public spaces. Minister Manikchan expressed satisfaction with the progress as works continue to transform the avenue. The government says it remains committed to sustainable, people-centered projects aimed at improving the functionality, appearance, and quality of Georgetown's public spaces. 33-year-old driver and contractor Jamal Murphy of Vigilance on the East Coast of Demerara has been charged with the abduction under Section 4 of the Kidnapping Act, Chapter 10-05. Murphy was arrested on Friday, September 25, in connection with an alleged abduction at Rosignol on the West Bank of Babis on August 29. He appeared virtually today before Magistrate Sharifa Park, who presided from the Fort Wellington Magistrates Court, where the charge was read to him. Murphy was not required to enter a plea and was granted bail in the sum of 1 million Guyana dollars. The matter had been adjourned to October 19. The Georgetown Public Hospital Corporation's Oncology Clinic held a pinning ceremony today to honor cancer survivors and patients still undergoing treatment as Breast Cancer Awareness Month begins. Patients and staff shared emotional testimonies, including a male survivor who is now cancer-free, underscoring that cancer can affect anyone. Head of the oncology clinic, Dr. Latoya Gooding, highlighted the department's growth and continued efforts to improve cancer care. GPHC's acting chief executive officer, Dr. Ravindranath Rambaran, commended the oncology team for its dedication and public education efforts. He noted that more people are now visiting the clinic for screening and care, an important shift in promoting early detection. The ceremony recognized the courage of patients while reinforcing the message of Breast Cancer Awareness Month. Early detection saves lives. 18 hours 7, we go to news in the region. The International Monetary Fund says it is looking to establish an office in Venezuela, although the government has not requested an IMF program or other funding. IMF spokesperson Julie Kazak said managing director Cristalina Jovina recently met Venezuela's interim president Delcy Rodriguez on the sidelines of the United Nations General Assembly. Kazak said that the proposed office would support the fund's engagement with Venezuela, but stressed that no request for financial assistance has been made. She said the IMF remains in discussions with Venezuelan authorities and as it is considering establishing a presence in the country. Finally, with news on the international scene, a UK-Iranian dual national has been arrested on suspicion of preparation of terrorist acts in connection with the incident of RAF Fairford counter-terror police have said. The 27-year-old man was arrested in Westminster, London. A second man, a 26-year-old UK national, had been questioned under caution and two properties in the area had been searched. Five men in their 20s were arrested near Gloucestershire Air Base on Sunday. They remain in police on police bail. All five were UK nationals from London. Counter-terror police are considering all possible angles, including foreign state involvement, the force's senior national coordinator, Vicky Evans, said. And that's the news to the moment.
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1: And before we go, a recap of the headlines for you. Guyana and France renew air services agreement. Vigilance man charged with abduction granted $1 million bail. GPHC Oncology Clinic honors cancer survivors and fighters. In the region, IMF to establish office in Venezuela despite no funding requested. And internationally, UK-Iranian dual national arrested over suspected terror plot. The news came to you. Compliments of NCN.
2: This has been The News, featuring the personalities, issues, and events that made the news in Guyana, the Caribbean, and around the world. The news was compiled and edited in the newsroom of the National Communications Network.
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1: 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On the Voice of Guyana, it's now time for a report on sport. 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
6: With the sports news at this time, I'm Tariq Walters. Good evening. First, the ExxonMobil under 18 Boys and Girls School Football Tournament has been launched, with organizers promising another major platform for developing Guyana's young football talent. The tournament kicks off October 2 in Bartica. Organized by the Verlin Mills Football Academy in partnership with ExxonMobil Guyana and the Ministries of Education and Sport, the tournament will give young males and female footballers an opportunity to compete while creating a pathway beyond school football. VMFA founder Verlin Mills says that transition is a major focus of the competition.
7: This is what the ExxonMobil Guyana Under 18 School Football Competition is here to do, to bridge the gap from youth football to transition into club or academy football into senior football, to provide a clear pathway for young boys and young girls to further their football career. Right, the ultimate goal must be to ensure that young footballers do not reach the end of their football journey without a clear next step.
6: Mills says the tournament is also an investment in youth and communities, using football to inspire young athletes and create opportunities for their development. Title sponsor ExxonMobil Guyana has committed 23 million Guyanese dollars towards this year's tournament. Community Relations Supervisor Ryan Hoppy says the impact of the competition will extend well beyond results on the field.
8: And the real victory will be the impact that this tournament creates for young people across Guyana. It's helping to build a stronger football culture across the country, one school at a time, one community at a time. And the success of it won't be just measured by goals or the team that lifts the trophy at the end of the tournament. It will be measured by the opportunities that are created, the students inspired, the families that are engaged, and the stronger foundation we're helping to build for football across Guyana.
6: Assistant Director of Sport Franklin Wilson also highlighted the importance of sustained competition in developing student athletes.
9: I think it was Ryan who mentioned that you all wouldn't become professionals, but it will help you to have that balance in life, which is important. Because if you don't know how to lose, you wouldn't appreciate winning.
6: The tournament gets underway October 2 in Bartica, bringing together 68 boys teams and 50 girls teams from across Guyana to compete for honors and the opportunity to take the next step in the sport. For NCN Sport, I'm Tariq Walters. The 2026 KFC Goodwill International Schools Football Tournament has been officially been launched, setting the stage for another regional showdown involving some of the Caribbean and South America's young football talent. The 7th edition kicks off on December 13. Speaking at the launch at Cara Lodge, Petro Organization Co-Director Troy Mendonza said the tournament remains focused on youth development, education, sport, and cultural exchange.
10: This competition is one of our marquee programs. And we at Petra will make every effort to deliver an event of highest standard. As you would have known, one that is competitive. We try our best to ensure that it's safe, welcoming, and memorable for every player, official, supporter, and spectator.
6: Mendonza thanked KFC Guyana for 5 years of support, noting that the tournament exposes local players to different styles of football, culture, and levels of competition. KFC Chief Executive Officer Paul Sobrien says the international exposure is critical to development of young players.
11: He said, we have a particular style of play, and it is only when we compete against other countries with other skill sets, that is when we really learn, and we learn from each other. And that is why KFC is so proud to support this tournament, because we're all about community development, we're all about youth development through sport. So on behalf of KFC Guyana, I am very pleased to join Petro, the participating schools, the families and the teams gathered here for the start of this tournament.
6: Meanwhile, head of Allied Arts, Nicholas Fraser, highlighted the tournament's role in strengthening sport within the school system.
12: It's these competitions that we have here locally are very much anticipated by the schools and by the regional education departments. Also, it forms an important part of what we do in terms of the development of sport through schools.
6: The tournament will feature teams from Jamaica, Trinidad and Tobago, Barbados, Suriname, and Brazil, with three Guyanese teams, including a representative from Region 9. The 7th edition of the KFC Goodwill International Schools Football Tournament kicks off on December 13. For Intern Sport, I'm Tarek Walters. West Indies bowling coach Ravi Rampal says inconsistent bowling and poor execution cost the West Indies after India chased down their imposing 405-run target. The West Indies posted 405 in the first innings, but India's batsmen immediately seized control in the power play, putting the visitors on the back foot. Rampal says while the pitch was ideal for batting, the West Indies bowlers failed to make the most of their opportunities.
13: It was a good batting performance by the Indian team on their home condition on a very good batting friendly pitch. But definitely our bowlers weren't consistent enough on a good pitch that was suited for batting, and our execution wasn't on par today.
6: Rampal says the West Indies were confident at the halfway stage, but India's aggressive start changed the complexion of the chase.
13: At the halfway stage, with having 405 runs on the board, we were confident, but we also knew that it was a good batting pitch, and we will have to bowl very well to defend the score. But having said that, the Indian batsman really played well in the power play and put us on the back foot from the start, and we were just playing catch up at the end of the game.
6: And that's sports to the moment.
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14: Hello there, I'm Rafaela David giving you the check of the weather for the next 12 hours. Except for scattered showers over Region 7 and coastal areas, fair skies will dominate. Rainfall is expected to be less than 5 millimeters. But for the wind, a light to gentle easterly to southeasterly breeze. Minimum temperatures will range from 23 to 26 degrees Celsius along the coast and 20 to 24 degrees Celsius elsewhere. For the tides and advisory, none at this time. And now for your extended forecast. On Friday, partly cloudy and sunny skies over all regions. No significant rainfall. Until next time, be safe and thank you so much for tuning in.
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15: This is UN News Today with me, Daniel Johnson. The headlines. Ebola responders in DR Congo continue to confront huge challenges as a transit centre for sick patients burns down. Meanwhile, in Ukraine, a call for winterization efforts to speed up amid ongoing attacks on critical energy networks. And an appeal for justice for the people of the Pacific Marshall Islands still living with the impact of nuclear testing dating back 80 years. the huge challenge of containing the Ebola outbreak in the Democratic Republic of the Congo, DRC, suffered a significant setback after a transit centre for patients burnt down in a displacement camp in Ituri province. UN Senior Ebola Response Coordinator Julian Harness said that the destruction of the facility at Kigonze camp would further undermine efforts to treat patients and contain the virus.
16: It's been a huge struggle to create Ebola transit centres, Ebola treatment centres. It's required money, bringing in staff, and it's been a struggle all across the East. So when we lose a centre, that means we lose capacity, we lose investment, and we have to start again. And above all, it means that people do not get access to the care that they really need.
15: The camp, which previously sheltered some 19,000 people displaced by violence, has been abandoned amid renewed fighting in eastern DRC. More than 5,000 people have fled their homes in Ituri in recent days, while insecurity has disrupted patient transfers and the transport of laboratory samples. Two people involved in the Ebola response were also reportedly killed in neighbouring North Kivu province. Meanwhile, the World Health Organization, WHO, appealed for more health workers and treatment beds to contain the outbreak, which has spread across seven provinces of DRC. To Ukraine, where aid teams say that winterization efforts need to speed up amid ongoing Russian attacks on energy networks across the country. In an alert on Thursday, UN humanitarians warned that last winter, millions of people went without heating, water or essential health services for prolonged periods, while temperatures remained well below freezing. Populations in frontline and other areas that have come under attack recently face particularly severe consequences, marked by repeated displacement, damaged housing and limited resilience, more than 4.5 years since Russia's full-scale invasion. In an update, the UN health agency WHO highlighted the impact of increasing attacks on logistics and warehouse infrastructure, particularly those used to store food around Kyiv and other major distribution hubs. Increasing disruption to electricity, heating, water supply and health services are also expected over the winter, it said. In the first 6 months of 2026 in Ukraine, attacks killed nearly 1,400 civilians and injured almost 8,000. That's 37% higher than in the same period last year. Attacks on healthcare have also seen an alarming increase so far this year, with 325 recorded attacks, causing 142 injuries and 16 deaths. The enduring radioactive legacy of US nuclear bomb testing in the Marshall Islands took centre stage at the Human Rights Council on Thursday. Addressing the impact of 67 known tests conducted between 1946 and 1958, UN Deputy Rights Chief Howard Dabo said that it lives on in the bodies of Marshallese people, in lands poisoned and communities displaced today. Justice must be served for the people unable to return to the atolls or coral islands contaminated by the detonations, Ms. Dabo insisted. She also highlighted the devastating health consequences of repeated nuclear testing.
17: Virtually every Marshallese family has been touched by the enduring health consequences of the nuclear testing, which include elevated rates of cancer. Marshallese women and their family members carry painful memories of miscarriages, stillbirths, and severe congenital conditions.
15: Today, communities affected by harmful nuclear radiation face social stigma and are called poison people, Ms. Dabo noted. Marshallese communities have the right to an effective remedy for the harm caused by the nuclear tests, she stressed, in a call on US authorities to declassify information about data on radiation exposure and testing records. Daniel Johnson, UN News.
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18: Hello and welcome to Witness History with me, Helen Ledwick. Now, if this is one of your favourite podcasts already, then feel free to skip ahead a little bit. But if you're listening for the very first time, then welcome. We're the podcast that takes you back to a moment in history by speaking to those who were there. Episodes are just 9 minutes long and they come out every weekday. So if that sounds like something you'd listen to, then why not subscribe and turn your push notifications on? And now, we're going back to 1947 for what's been described as one of the greatest archaeological finds of the 20th century.
19: This is the story of hidden treasure and of a fabulous library of sacred books, hidden and lost for 2,000 years. This is the story of the Dead Sea Scrolls.
18: And that was the rather dramatic opening to a BBC television programme from 1959. As for the find itself, well, that was quite dramatic too.
20: We had to piece together the story of the original discovery of these manuscripts from a variety of sources. Our greatest difficulty was to get in touch with the most important person in the picture, the goatherd who first entered the cave.
18: British archaeologist Gerald Lancaster Harding, in a BBC radio recording from August 1949. He's the director of the Department of Antiquities of Jordan and central to the early investigation of the Dead Sea Scrolls. The first were found just 2 years earlier in what's now the occupied West Bank. They'll turn out to be ancient Jewish manuscripts, including some of the earliest known biblical texts. And yes, Harding managed to track down the goat's herd who stumbled across them.
20: In the late summer or early autumn of 1947, he was grazing his herd of goats in the foothills on the north shores of the Dead Sea. One of the goats strayed in search of better pastures, and a goatherd, searching for it up a steep, rocky hillside, chanced upon a small, circular opening in the rock face. With pardonable curiosity, he looked in, cautiously, but could make out only a large, dark cavern. So he picked up a stone and threw it in, and heard something crack and break.
18: Harding goes on to explain that the goat's herd gets nervous, so he leaves, but he comes back later with a friend.
20: Made brave each by the presence of the other, they wriggled their way through the small aperture into the cavern, and in the dim light could distinguish some large jars standing on the floor, one of them broken by the recently thrown stone. Fragments of others were lying all around, but they quickly proceeded to examine the contents of the intact jars. Instead, however, of the expected golden treasure, they drew forth a number of leather scrolls covered in, to them, an unknown writing. Had they but known it, a treasure far greater than any gold could be.
18: Harding says the two men leave the cave with a total of 8 scrolls and take them to local antique dealers. 4 end up at the Hebrew University of Jerusalem, and 4 are taken to a local

0: second century BC for them.
1: It's Harding's job to investigate, to work out whether the discovery he's reading about is genuine. So in February 1949, just months before he recorded this, and with very little to go on, his team goes in search of the cave.
0: The party was successful in finding the spot within 3 days, a remarkable achievement. I made a preliminary examination of the site, and it was clear that no further scrolls could be expected. But it was also obvious that the archaeological data resulting from excavation could alone give the final word as to the date and authenticity of the find.
1: The excavation is organised for the following month, and Harding describes how the cave lies halfway up a steep, barren valley, hidden behind a large rock. Inside, it's a mess, fragments of parchment and linen used to wrap and pack the scrolls, as well as stones, dust and potsherds or broken pottery. It's a slow, careful process.
0: The work called for a delicate touch and very keen eyesight, and we were fortunate in having two excellent Arab workers, one of whom has been in archaeological work for the past 20 years. The entire excavation was done with penknives and fingers, as any larger instruments would have damaged the small fragments of inscribed parchment which were mixed up with the sherds, linen and debris. 3 weeks of this arduous work, which we carried out lying flat on our stomachs by the hot light of a paraffin pressure lamp, and with clouds of fine dust filling ears, eyes and nostrils, resulted in the recovery of hundreds of fragments of parchment. In fact, it can be safely said that no fragment larger than the end of a pencil was missed.
1: Then comes the painstaking job of piecing it all together and slowly revealing a history that's been hidden for 2,000 years. The team begins with the fragments of pottery. Harding thinks they're from a group of around 40 identical jars.
0: There is no doubt whatever that the group is late Hellenistic in period, most probably of the late 2nd or at latest the early 1st century BC. The cache was clearly made all at one time, most probably as a safe hiding place in times of trouble, which were not lacking in the first 2 centuries BC.
1: As for the many fragments of parchment they've found, Harding works alongside French priest and archaeologist Père Roland Deveau to examine them, and they believe that some are even older than they first thought.
0: All the complete scrolls and 99% of the fragments are written in square Hebrew characters on leather, but we found very few small pieces of papyrus and a few fragments of leather inscribed in the earlier Phoenician type of script, probably dating to the 4th century BC. These early fragments have been identified by Père Deveau as of the Book of Leviticus and are the very earliest of all manuscripts of books of the Old Testament.
1: Dates and interpretations would be revised over the years, but even in 1949, the importance of the find was clear. It was a rare window into ancient Judaism and the religious world from which Christianity emerged, still studied and debated decades later. But for now, there's something else that's bothering Harding.
0: It is clear that as there are 40 jars, and each jar could hold 5 or 6 scrolls, the original deposit must have been some 200 or more of these documents, and the question arises, what has become of them all? Working carefully over all the remains, both pottery and scroll fragments, it soon became obvious that there had been an earlier disturbance of the cave.
1: Harding's theory? Alongside the broken pots and fragments of scrolls, his team found 2 Roman lamp spouts and a Roman cooking pot. If there were any other manuscripts, they're long gone.
0: The goatherd's definite statement that there were only 5 intact jars and 3 of them empty seems to preclude the possibility of there being any more scrolls to come to light. It is unfortunate that the original discovery was made by people who had no idea of the importance of their find, nor the necessary skill to handle it safely. It is also unfortunate that, owing to a variety of circumstances, no competent persons were able to examine and excavate the cave until early this year. But such is so often the way with really important discoveries.
1: What Harding couldn't have known when he recorded this was that it was only the beginning. In the years that followed, many more scrolls were discovered in nearby caves and the surrounding area,

0: around 1,000 in total, including biblical texts, but also legal documents and community rule books. More than 70 years on, experts are still working to understand them. Gerald Lancaster Harding served as director of the Department of Antiquities of Jordan until 1956, continuing his work on the Dead Sea Scrolls. He died in London in 1979. Witness History from the BBC World Service was produced by me, Helen Ledwick. Thanks for listening.
1: You're tuned to The Voice of Guyana, time check, 18 hours 33. Coming up at 19 hours will be a piece of President Ali, 6 years into his presidency. That piece will come your way at 17 hours. We now share with you BBC The Global Story.
2: On Wednesday, Fly Dubai flight FZ1073 was unexpectedly grounded en route from Dubai to Tel Aviv after a pilot stabbed another pilot in the cockpit. In the hours that followed, there was huge confusion over what really happened as dramatic videos of the incident emerged and journalists the world over scrambled to find out who was involved. As we record this at 8 a.m. in London on Thursday, that's 3 a.m. US East Coast time, we're going to get into everything we know so far. From the BBC, I'm Tristan Redmond in London, and today on The Global Story, what happened on the Fly Dubai flight and why it's so significant weeks before the Israeli parliamentary election. Well, on the line right now from our bureau in Jerusalem is our Middle East correspondent, Yoland Nell. Great to see you again, Yoland.
3: Great to see you too.
2: A lot's happened in the last 24 hours. Can you take us through step by step what happened yesterday when we first realised there was an issue with this flight?
3: So it was early morning on Wednesday. This Fly Dubai flight had left Dubai. It was en route to Tel Aviv. There were some 174 people on board, most of them Israelis. And then about 2 hours into the flight, the plane suddenly dropped 17,000 feet in less than 2 minutes. That's 5,200 meters. There are videos from then of passengers who were screaming. And flight data shows that, you know, it took some time to stabilize the jet, about 5 minutes as it pitched up and down. It sent out a distress call at about 8:30 local time. And though it just passed into Jordanian airspace, it turned around, made this emergency landing at Tabuk Airport, which is in the north of Saudi Arabia. At this point, there was just a lot of confusion about exactly what had happened on board. And some of the initial media reports were saying that there had been a fight between the pilot and the co-pilot. But it soon became apparent that actually it was much more serious than that something apparently unprecedented had actually happened.
2: Yeah. How quickly did it evolve from those initial reports of an apparent brawl to getting a more concrete picture of what had happened?
3: Well, quite quickly, once the plane had landed in Saudi Arabia, a country, of course, which Israel does not have formal diplomatic relations with, but still the passengers on board say they were given a very good reception. They were able to start sending out these videos and contacting their loved ones.
4: We're here, the plane. We've just taken control of the terrorists. We're about to land. Anyone who hears me, we need help. All aboard the flight are healthy and in one piece, aside from the pilot. We need help.
3: And it became clear that the captain, who we now know is the Indian captain, Smit Machar, and Israeli passengers who were on board the plane, just ordinary civilians, appear to have stopped the flight from crashing. The Israeli Prime Minister Benjamin Netanyahu has said that they averted a 9/11 style disaster. And the co-pilot, who's said to have been an Omani national, apparently attacked his colleague. We're not exactly sure with what. There's reports saying that he was stabbed and then seized controls. One of the passengers said that he actually started damaging those controls. The Indian captain had fought off his attacker. He had some bad wounds to his head, to his hands, and crucially, he had managed to unlock the cockpit door. That meant that then Israeli passengers were able to get inside. They were, you know, wrestling with this attacker. There are various reports that have come out from them. There were other pilots on board, extremely fortunately, who were then able to take control of the plane. But even aviation experts are saying, you know, it is something quite remarkable that the plane didn't crash after all that happened.
2: When the plane landed in Saudi Arabia, we started seeing witness accounts coming through. What were they saying exactly, Yolande?
3: I mean, there was all sorts coming from the passengers who were on board. You know, there was a plumber who was on board, apparently with his family. He was wearing a bloodied shirt. He actually came out afterwards. He met the Israeli prime minister, but we're told that he had called him earlier. He said that he had actually grabbed the controls of the plane and that his reference for that was from watching TV shows. And that was how initially he managed to stabilize the plane. Why? We think it was maybe four or five Israelis were involved in trying to keep this attacker tied up. One of the witnesses said that they used zip ties to restrain him. They had some help from the crew. And one said that then two British pilots who were among the passengers who were on board went into the cockpit and they were the ones that landed the plane. Now, there's an Israeli dentist who gave medical assistance to the injured Indian captain, said he'd lost a lot of blood. He said that the feeling was that they were just seconds away from a critical event. They were worried because they couldn't find the weapon they said had been used to attack the captain of the plane. And so they actually, you know, thought there might be an accomplice on board, and they spread some passengers around the plane quite strategically to make sure that if anything happened, if somebody else emerged as being an accomplice, then they could continue to stay in control. And, you know, all of this just, you know, adds up to just something that's movie-like. It's just quite remarkable. Everyone talking about how this was, you know, really a near miracle that took place there.
2: Well, there are shades of United Flight 93 from September the 11th, 2001, aren't there, which was made into a film where passengers took action of their own accord to try and save a plane. And it sounds like there are some parallels with this story. So much of the story, though, Yolande, seems to hinge on this question of the door to the cockpit. How much do we know about how the door could have been opened? What's the source on the information that it was?
3: I mean, what passengers are saying is that they believe that the pilot had managed to unlock the door. They were saying it was still very difficult to get into the cockpit because he was slumped over and so therefore was blocking the door. There was one report that I heard saying that there was one passenger who was waiting for her daughter to come out of the bathroom. So she had more of a view of what was going on and was able to alert other passengers. Of course, it was already very suspicious because the plane had begun to plummet. One said that it was like being on a kind of roller coaster. But it wasn't just, you know, a normal air pocket. They knew that something else was going on because the air conditioning went off. There was interference with the electronics on board the plane. So, you know, you can just imagine how alarming all of that must have been.
2: Yeah, it must have been absolutely terrifying. The image that really struck me of the plane after it had landed in Saudi Arabia was when it appeared to have its tail rudder ripped off. What do we know about how that could have happened?
3: What we've heard from different aviation experts is really the fact that the plane had sustained that much damage that was making this rapid descent. Some say, you know, it could easily have started breaking up in midair. And really the fact that there was still, you know, so much altitude to go, that is what helped the pilots who were still on board the plane, the uninjured pilots, to be able to recover it. Only, you know, a few minor injuries had to be treated when the Israeli passengers returned to Tel Aviv late at night.
2: There's still a swirl of information around all of this, Yolande, but it is crystallizing that it appears as though one of the pilots attacked the other pilot. But do we know if there was a possible motive behind this attack?
3: I mean, that is really, you know, one day after what is so important to try to establish. Saudi authorities were the first to interview the passengers and the crew, including, of course, this co-pilot who we're told is under arrest. Now, the initial assessment, they say, is that he deliberately tried to crash the plane. That's according to people, you know, familiar with the matter, the information that's coming through to the Israeli media. They say they don't actually yet have a theory about a motive and whether others might have been involved. But that is what they will be trying to establish, whether he was part of any state plan, whether he was working with any particular organization. The Israeli media say that, you know, the working assumption, unsurprisingly, is that this was a terrorist attack. Now, Mr. Netanyahu said he'd spoken with the Emirati president. He'd agreed, he said, that Israelis would join the interrogation of the suspect, this investigation that is going on. There have been Israeli ministers who've been much more quick to come out identifying this as being a terrorist attack, one saying it's a terrorist jihadist attack, but others being more cautious and saying, at the moment, we still don't know clearly what happened.
2: The pilot who was stabbed, Yoland, was Indian, Captain Smit Machar. How much do we know about him and what state is he in at this point?
3: So we understand that he has had surgery in Saudi Arabia. He is being hailed as a hero by Israelis, also by the Indian prime minister, who said that he had saved the lives potentially of hundreds of people. We don't know what the plan was for this plane, you know, whether there was also going to be an attempt to hit something on the ground. At the moment, there's still so much that's unclear. But he is someone who's said to have worked for Fly Dubai for a number of years.
5: The entire outlook of people is there towards the crew. Mm.
3: There's a clip circulating of him appearing in a podcast.
5: But when things are going wrong, you need them. When we are up there and if something happens, you know, who's going to save you? You'll be lucky enough to have a doctor on board. But then if not, then I'm not saying they are trained to do, you know, surgeries and stuff, but then they can save your life.
2: On Wednesday night, Benjamin Netanyahu told the BBC's reporting partner in the United States, CBS, that the co-pilot was from Oman.
6: This pilot, the attacking pilot, is now being interrogated in Saudi Arabia. He'll be, I assume, moved very quickly to Dubai. He's an Omani national. He'll be investigated and interrogated, and we'll join the interrogation and find out what happened there exactly.
2: Now, an Omani official also confirmed to CBS News that the attacker, whose name hasn't been released, was born in Oman. He holds Omani citizenship. And the nationality of the co-pilot could be an important detail here, because the Jerusalem Post in Israel is reporting that, quote, Fly Dubai's agreement to operate in Israel explicitly states that all pilots must be from countries that have normalized relations with Israel, which doesn't include Oman. Are there now questions about how an Omani pilot could have been in the cockpit on this flight?
3: Very much so. So Oman does not have formal diplomatic relations with Israel, and the United Arab Emirates has this kind of aviation agreement with Israel, which stipulates that only pilots holding passports from countries with diplomatic relations with Israel are allowed to land in the country. So the Israeli Transportation Minister has asked Israel's Civil Aviation Authority to look into whether Fly Dubai was in violation of this agreement. And Israel is now saying in general, unsurprisingly, that it's going to increase security checks on pilots flying to the country. You know, there are questions now being asked about how pilots and crew are vetted. Israel is famously very, very tight on its security checks for passengers getting onto planes at its Tel Aviv International Airport, for passengers using its national airlines to fly about the world. But this does appear to show some sort of vulnerability in protocol, that perhaps the same checks are not made of the pilots and the crew, who, of course, are in these critical positions on board foreign-owned aircraft that are coming to the country.
2: Had there been any discussion or suggestion before this happened on Wednesday that flight staffing and airline safety needed to be reviewed and examined?
3: I mean, apparently there have been some different audits, but this was not something that was really sort of on the public's radar. What we had heard from the Israeli Prime Minister in recent days were unspecified warnings about a heightened, you know, security alert, because of this very sensitive time that we're at. We're now just less than a week away before the third anniversary of the deadly Hamas-led 7th of October attacks on Israel. There are these very tightly contested elections coming up at the end of the month. But when Mr. Netanyahu was briefing the opposition leader, Yair Lapid, about the security threats that he perceived, Mr. Lapid accused him, the day before all of this happened on the flight, of fear-mongering. Now, Mr. Netanyahu has said that there was no warning, there was no specific intelligence of something like this happening. He was talking about this flight. And, now this has actually turned into, of course, a political issue with government supporters saying that all that's taken place, it vindicates Mr. Netanyahu's warnings. And the opposition figures are saying, the government is trying to use this as political capital. And they're saying that what happens here or what's happened recalls some of the state security failures that led up to the 7th of October attacks and the situation where civilians, Israeli civilians, had to fend for themselves.
2: This flight was not, these are not long-standing flights, are they, between Dubai and Israel? This is a fairly recent development. How significant is that?
3: So, yeah, these direct flights between Israel and the United Arab Emirates only became possible in 2020 after the Abraham Accords was signed, that normalized relations between the UAE and Israel and Israel and some other Arab countries as well. Now, I think, this is definitely going to change the way that Israel views flights coming from some of those countries. But there has been in the past day a former Israeli envoy to the UAE who came out saying that this incident on Fly Dubai had to be put within context, saying that Fly Dubai and Etihad, another Emirati airline, were the only two airlines that had carried on flying with Israel, he said, through the most difficult times recently when other international carriers have pulled out. And he was trying to ask the public not to rush to judgment about Fly Dubai. It seems that, of course, Emirati flights kept going in recent months, largely for political reasons. Fly Dubai has now, though, suspended its flights for a number of days. We are expecting Israeli carriers, which had stopped their flights previously, to resume theirs in the coming week and maybe next month. And of course, there will have to be emergency repatriation flights because there are still a number of Israelis who are going to be stuck in the United Arab Emirates as a result of all of this. It's currently the Jewish high holidays, and many people had been, spending their time off work with the kids off school on trips abroad, and people had gone to the Emirates.
2: The Israeli Defense Minister, Israel Katz, has described this as an Islamist terror attack. If it turned out that he was right, could this have a ripple effect on Israel's relationships with countries around the region?
3: I mean, it really depends on what emerges. Certainly, when it comes to Oman, although Israel doesn't have diplomatic relations with the country, it has seemed to have, quite neutral relations, and at times, has received Israeli officials and has passed, messages across through back channels with other Arab countries, and indeed with Iran, when Israel does not have relations with those. So that's an interesting point. It's also interesting, of course, how much Saudi Arabia has been involved here, another country with which Israel does not have diplomatic relations. We understand that it didn't allow an Israeli military plane to land there after all of this had happened on the Fly Dubai flight to pick up the Israeli passengers. But still, it accepted Israeli passengers to land there in this kind of emergency. It's now involved in the investigation into what happened. And I think there will be a huge effort made by Israel and the United Arab Emirates, as well as, the close ally of both of them, that the United States, to try to make sure that this does not damage their relationship. Interestingly, this is all happening just a few days after a surprise trip that Mr. Netanyahu paid to the United Arab Emirates, apparently last Sunday, has been a lot in the Israeli news and speculation about what exactly he was doing there, with some reports saying that he was trying to ask the president of the United Arab Emirates to deny reports that he had given him a warning prior to the 7th of October attacks. There is, you know, so much that is going on politically at the moment. And of course, the government has been saying that that was not the priority of Mr. Netanyahu there, and trying to suggest there's, you know, a lot going on in this region that we don't know about.
2: Yeah, it's an extraordinary concurrence of events, isn't it? Let's talk, Yolande, a little bit about the domestic situation in Israel, because it is such a critical time. How is all of this being received by Israelis?
3: I mean, I think Israelis are really stunned by what's happened, even though they are no strangers to attacks taking place. People are just hugely relieved and, you know, poring over the details that are coming out of this. I mean, you have to remember, too, that the plane hijackings, and in a way this does appear to be a plane hijacking, although a very unusual one, because it's the pilot himself who appears to have tried to take over the plane. But, you know, this is something that is deeply resonant for Israelis. It's something that's very embedded in the Israeli collective consciousness, because you go back to the late 1960s and the 1970s, and there were a number of hijacking attacks, most notably by the Popular Front for the Liberation of Palestine, the PFLP, when it was trying to really internationalize the Israel-Palestinian conflict. That was a very traumatic chapter for Israelis. And it's also, you know, shaped the Israeli security protocols that still exist today. When it comes to Mr. Netanyahu, this is also something that is deeply personal for him, as he was reminding people in his interviews. His older brother, Jonathan, Yoni Netanyahu, was the only Israeli soldier who was killed in the Entebbe hostage rescue in 1976. In this case, there were more than 100 hostages who were rescued after two Palestinians and two Germans had hijacked an Air France flight that was going from Tel Aviv and diverted it to Uganda's international airport.
2: Well, as you mentioned earlier on Tuesday, Benjamin Netanyahu actually warned of the threat of an attack. He put out this video tweet in which he's standing in a suit in front of an F-15 fighter aircraft. And he said, "We have indications that ahead of the elections, our enemies will try to attack us." In that context, how is all of this being seen by different political camps in Israel? Because the issue of how Netanyahu has handled various security threats has been a recurring thing, hasn't it?
3: That's right. And there is still like this overriding demand from the Israeli opposition parties for a state commission of inquiry, which has not happened, into the 7th of October attacks, and who knew what and when, and, you know, what the state could have done to try to prevent anything like this from happening. That is a big question that is hanging over these Israeli elections. Certainly when I've seen Israeli defense officials unnamed quoted by the Israeli media, they are saying that, you know, yes, Mr. Netanyahu has been warning about security threats, but the type of threats that the defense establishment really foresaw were the ones that, you know, perhaps all of us could have imagined were more likely, things like, you know, missile attacks that Israel would have to thwart, but nothing really of this kind.
2: What effect could all of this have on the election, Yolande? We're a few weeks away from it. Benjamin Netanyahu is fighting to keep his job.
3: That's right. You know, the polls indicate that this election is going to be extremely closely fought. There has been, in the most recent polls, a sort of, you know, a slight increase in the popularity of Mr. Netanyahu and his bloc. But still, those polls indicate that he would not be able to form a majority in the 120-seat Knesset. When you look at other polls, which are about what the Israeli public thinks, you know, there is still a high indication that security of the country is something that is very high up on people's lists as they go to vote in this election. So I think it's still unclear at this stage exactly how this will will play out. Certainly, it has given Mr. Netanyahu, after a time where Israel has been so globally isolated, has given him an opportunity to come out in international media interviews in a very different light, talking about the security threats that Israel faces.
2: There is this video of Benjamin Netanyahu at the airport receiving people from the flight when they landed back in Israel on Wednesday. What do you make of the fact that he was there to receive them on camera, quite so present for their arrival?
3: I mean, I think that is something that Israelis in a small country expect to see from their prime minister, even if it's not something that would like always happen in every other country in the world. I think you could see on his face the sort of relief that this had not turned into something as serious as it so easily could have done on his watch. That was probably seen as quite natural, and maybe that is something that could buoy Mr. Netanyahu, because it shows him in a different light to the Israeli public. But, you know, yeah, there's still a month to go almost before the elections, so I think a lot can still happen.
2: Yolan, thank you so much. We better let you go. You've got a big day ahead of you and a big few weeks with the election campaign as well. Thank you so much, Yolan.
3: You're very welcome. It's been really great to speak to you.
2: That was the BBC's Middle East correspondent, Yolan Nell. And this is, of course, a fast-moving story. For the latest updates, take a listen to our sister show, the Global News Podcast, for the very latest headlines. This episode was produced by Sam Chantarasak and Valerio Esposito. It was edited by James Shield and Martine Powers. Our digital producer is Charlie Firth. Our senior news editor is China Collins. And I'm Tristan Redman. As always, our email address is theglobalstory@bbc.com. Don't be strangers. Thanks for tuning in. See you soon. Cheerio.
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7: Six years into his presidency, President Dr. Mohamed Irfan Ali sat down with journalist Fariza Hanif for a candid and personal conversation, reflecting on his journey in office, the challenges he has faced, and his experiences as President of Guyana.
8: You know, 6 years into your presidency, what has that journey been like?
9: Well, you know, the presidency is a heavy weight. I wouldn't say it's a burden, it's a responsibility. It's a duty, it's an honor. And every day I'm inspired to work harder for the people of Guyana. We went to the elections with a manifesto both in 2020 and 2025. We've been able to fulfill those manifestos completely. But I believe that God has given us all an opportunity in life. And this opportunity before me is multifaceted. It is how do we, in the next 4 years, build on the foundation of the last six and bring this country together, bring people together, bring families together, bring communities together. And at the same time, at a macro level, work on those transformative projects, not only in infrastructure, not only the roads, the bridges, the ports, the schools, the health centers and hospitals, not only those things, those transformative investment projects, those economic projects that would last for generations, that would position Guyana as a food hub and food capital for the world, that would advance our biodiversity and climate services, that will position us as an energy hub, that will deliver the highest skilled human resource potential and capacity. And we're already doing that. Soon we'll be authority sought for the building of a STEM, specialized STEM school with Exxon. Only a few of those in the world. Modern infrastructure, but a society that is caring, a society that looks out for each other, and a country that advances on the pillars of peace, love, understanding, patience, contentment, dignity, and honor. So the last 6 years has been preparation. As someone who believes strongly in faith, I also believe that faith gives us an opportunity to fulfill a higher order. And it is only the custodian of that higher order that can judge how we fared in fulfilling that higher order. And I hope when that day is called, that that higher order would have been fulfilled by me in duty and also in action. So the last 6 years, as you said, has been a lot of hard work, very little sleep, enormous commitment, challenges, setbacks, some pitfalls in life. You have to deal with some pitfalls, opportunities, but also the results show that what was put in did deliver results. So that is, I think, how I want to define the last 6 years and what it leads to.
8: Yeah, this country has undergone massive transformation under your presidency. And one of the most visible ones would be the new Demerara River Bridge. I am most grateful for that because I know what I went through in traversing every day over that bridge. But another initiative under your presidency is the model villages. I really wanted to know what motivated you to implement this initiative. I've attended some of your consultations. I've seen the vision. I've heard you speak about it. What was the motivation behind that?
9: So, Fraser, growing up, you know, you're from the same region I'm from. Growing up, you know that we went similar primary schools, similar nursery schools. I come from a very strong background. My parents are celebrities in the education sector. They started education in Hog Island. Every single person from that island will tell you. Their life was not only about the profession, but also about finding ways of integrating local life with their life. So they became not only teachers, right, farmers, community leaders, community activists. And coming from a very strong political family too, you're constantly shaped by conversation and daily at home about the political realities of the country, the circumstances people are living under. And of course, all of those things helped to shape your identity from a very young age. But what inspired the Mother Village was our own experiences. The first time I knew that there was a game called badminton was when I went to St. Stanislaus College. First time I ever saw a shuttle, a squash racket, know that there's a squash court, ever touched a lawn tennis court, ever held a volleyball, ever held on to a basketball hoop, yes, and there was a time when I could have dunked that basketball like nothing. There was a time when, in our growing up, that we never had those exposure coming from what was termed the countryside.
8: Yeah.
9: And when you go to, when you came to Georgetown and you went to school and you understand that there are other segment of the society that enjoy this as a norm, you know, it questions young minds. Why can't we have this in every community? Why an urban center must only be defined by a township? And that, I think, resonated throughout my life. So the Model Village, in addition to that personal understanding of how inequality works, and personal understanding as to how important it is to have access and to have opportunity and to create access and opportunity. It's also our days in the PYO and the party. The PYO shaped us, and from a very early age, we understood that the PPP was pursuing a pro-poor approach to growth and development. Mm-hmm. And when the vice president was president and I was a technician, I had the opportunity to serve as a resource person for the Depressed Community Needs Committee. I had the opportunity to lead the Secondary Tongues Improvement Project. Mm-hmm. You may remember.
8: Yeah.
9: That was one of the first rural transformation into urbanization
8: mm-hmm.
9: in communities, Puerto Rico, Bartica, communities across the country. And that was pursued by then President Jagdeo, the Secondary Tongue Improvement Development Project. And I was in charge of that project, among other responsibilities. And I saw how that project, how the investment in those communities transform communities into development hub, new centers of growth and advancement, new centers of economic opportunity. Look at Diamond.
8: Mm-hmm.
9: Remember how it started?
8: Yes.
9: Remember the road front there? And then the banks went, then mm-hmm. major

0: understanding of development and how development triggers growth and opportunity. We also saw in those communities how the life changed for people.
1: Yeah.
0: Young people, people owning things, the quality of houses improved, quality of life improved generally. And then the going into the 2020 and 2025 elections, the focus on housing, new areas of economic growth, and importantly, with a massive build out of infrastructure, housing, and other things, it led to the creation of this idea of the model village, and a model village being what we want every village to be like in Guyana. Mm-hmm. So we are starting with these pilots, but the model village initiative is to let people aspire to be what they see in that village, mm-hmm. to let people understand what we want every village to look like. So in 2031, when they vote again, they'll understand that voting for the People's Progressive Party Civic is about voting for a government that will transform every village into what they see in that model village. And learning from the pitfalls and the challenges.
1: Your presidency did not come without challenges, as you mentioned. And one of the most recent has been the MV Burima tragedy, a devastating time in our history. Mr. President, you have been at the forefront of this tragedy. You've been at the sides of the relatives and the victims. You never left their sides. You've even seen some of the bodies as they were recovered. How did you navigate that while dealing with other national issues? Because you were in Essequibo for days.
0: Almost 2 weeks.
1: Yes.
0: Very difficult. That tragedy continues to be a heavy weight. Still, a lot of sleepless nights. It is something that I wish never happened. It was something I wish the families in our country would have never had to go through. But it happened. It happened. And I'm the president. I'm the leader. And a leader must not only be a leader in the good times. You have to be a leader in every circumstances. In every season, you have to be there. And I started by telling you I'm a man of faith. Mm-hmm. And faith allows you to understand things from a different context. But it does not only allow you to understand things from a different context. It allows you to process things from varied perspective. As a leader, you have to process it from a leader perspective, from a country perspective, from the family's perspective, from every perspective. I saw the doctors, mm-hmm. our men and women in uniform, give their best. In that horrific, tragic period, I also saw the best in so many Guyanese. It remains painful. Navigating that with the daily responsibility wasn't easy.
1: Yeah.
0: But I have a cabinet and a team that I know I can rely on. Some of them were there with me, some were with families directly, mm-hmm. and the country continued. But we will never continue the same way. Since that tragedy, the pain of those families, the children, siblings, grandparents, parents, is a pain that I carry every single day. I wish it never happened, but it did happen. Our task, therefore, is to navigate the future from the harsh lessons of that tragedy and every other tragedy. and to build in the memories of those who we lost. Assist them in a new culture of safety, infrastructure, leadership and responsibility that would utilize the loss as a new beginning for a stronger, deeper, more efficient system. And that is what we're doing. We also have the responsibility to continue providing that emotive support, the love, the patience, the material support, but importantly, the support of connection. Connecting to those families, being beside them, and letting them constantly remember they are part of the larger Guyanese family. It was not also easy to deal with the level of It was an emotive time for the entire country. But to deal with those who use this emotive period, painful period, to score political points, that was also difficult. Because there was an agenda that was different from the national agenda of dealing with the tragedy. But that is how life is. That is how political leadership is. You have to deal with every reaction to different circumstances. But I would say the most important attributes in navigating that period was what faith teaches us. How do we deal with humans? How do you deliver emotive support, spiritual support, physical support, community support, material support under tragic circumstances? And for those who are faith-minded, we know that that support now becomes a duty and a responsibility. It is not for a moment. If I am to understand my superior mandate through faith, I know I have a duty and responsibility to those families. Yeah. Not only for a moment, but for my lifetime.
1: Indeed, heavy is the head that wears the crown, Mr. President. But at the end of the day, you're human. You feel just like the rest of us. You've also suffered other losses. You've lost friends in a helicopter crash, and all of this must take a toll on you mentally. I know you're strong in your faith. Has your faith been helping you through to navigate this process mentally?
0: Yeah, of course. Faith is an essential pillar. I think when you're a leader, there are a few things that you can rely on. Very few genuine people that you can rely on. I've never been obsessed with power, and that is helpful. Never ever been obsessed with power. I've never sought to see myself superior to anyone. I have respect and regard for everyone. I'm confident about who I am. I don't need people to define who I am. I don't need people to verify who I am. You know, Fariza, I've gone through many instances of reflection. Mm-hmm. I remember when I tendered for and won my first, not my first property, the property at Sea Spray, mm-hmm. being the highest bidder. I remember the headlines New Year morning, youngest minister owning a mansion.
1: Yeah.
0: And I've lived to see the writer of that story visit that home, saw the old boards, saw the fence that was tagged at tens of millions, was fighters trees. You visited that home too.
1: Yeah.
0: And I've had the honor to see that writer apologize to me. Apologize to persons close to me. The publisher also verifying this, and many persons who eventually saw the property. I'm also lucky from a professional perspective. The vice president now and the former president had a lot of confidence in me. From a very young age, I would say the party had a lot of confidence in me, in leadership in the youth movement. And then I was lucky to have parents who drove my interests, always financed some of my strange ideas of business. But I had great mentors. Clyde Rupchan was one of my mentors, a man who pushed you to the limits. We worked continuously, without vacation, for decades. And being promoted at very early age into major responsibility. I recall I reminded you once our first encounter. When we first brought the SIP program into mm-hmm. operation, the Community Improvement Project.
1: Yeah.
0: I headed that project whilst I headed the CDB project. Was lucky enough to be maybe one among the highest paid persons. I always joke with the vice president, mm-hmm. now president then, that he placed me in a position where I was earning even more than him at that point. But, at a very early age, running the CDB office here, the project implementation office, starting up and running the SIP program, working also very closely when we had a difficult period, uh-huh. and opposition leader Desmond Hoyt and then young President Jack Dale established the Depressed Community Needs uh-huh. Committee. Both of them agreed that I would be the resource person on that committee. And those, I want to say, being a young planner going to Parliament in those days was exciting. Uh-huh. The room, you're sitting in the halls of Parliament, and some of our finest men and women on both sides uh-huh. in those days, battling with ideas, battling with a clear understanding of development, foreign policy, ideology. And it was fascinating. I also had the honor and privilege of being in a parliament as a young parliamentarian, yes. with many of the other ministers and other persons who came through the ranks then. Mm-hmm. Can you imagine sitting in a young 26-year-old on our side, and on the other side, you have Robert Corbyn, mm-hmm. you have Debbie Bakker, mm-hmm. Lance Carberry, you have Claire Cyril, you have Carl Greenidge, who came later, yeah. Winston Murray. Mm-hmm. And in those days, you had people like Norton in closer to the back bench than the front yeah. bench. That was how the parliament was made up. And on our side, you still had a lot of the legends also, right? You had being able to watch Pandit Reap, Feroz Muhammad, mm-hmm. young Barry Jagdeo, Donald Ramutar, Kale Teixeira, mm-hmm. Kale Teixeira. And, watching them, Philomena Sahoy, mm-hmm. the skill of presenting facts and argument, the skill of parliamentary life, not reading into records, but just a skillful debate, those are things that, that really help to shape you. And, you know, the young planners today have a completely different experience, you know, but the quality and being in a room of such quality, you know, when you get called to the office of the president, it's a call of honor. Mm-hmm. You know, you're preparing to attend that meeting days before. Mm-hmm. And that was how it was. It was a period of shaping, I would say. And to young people out there, you don't know how your period of shaping is designed. That is why you have to optimize every opportunity before you. You have to optimize every opportunity before you, because you never can tell what is your period of shaping, what is your period of tests, you know. And again, going back to faith, you don't know what environment your test is presented in, and who's looking at your performance during that test.
1: Yeah.
0: And that is important, you know. And going beyond the extra mile, you know, we used to be in there as planners, and you would hear someone say something, and you won't wait on a minister to tell you to go and do a research. Yeah. You will go and do the research and go to that minister, or go to that leader and say, I found this.
1: Yeah.
0: And that created its own impression. A very important key to success is advancing your ideas and being proactive and being ahead of the obvious. The obvious is there. A debate is going on. You say that, you say that. I respond to what you say.
1: It's taking initiative.
0: But taking the initiative, going beyond the obvious. Mm-hmm. How do you present beyond that? And so young people, especially in public policy and public life, when you present a paper to a policymaker, and you can not only deal with the question they're asking you, but you can deal with everything surrounding that question and present options. Don't never be afraid to present options. Never be afraid to present your own ideas. You know, I've always encouraged those around me to present ideas, present options. Don't repeat what is there, what is the obvious. Do your own analysis and present that analysis, present those ideas. Those are things that are very valuable to policymakers who are not scared by their own shadow, or who are not, you know, afraid of talent. You have people who are afraid of talent. You can't be a policymaker and be afraid of talent. You should embrace talent. Be happy when you have a lot of talent around you. Even if you're a leader in the private sector and you see there are a lot of talent in your junior staff, you have to find a way to optimize that talent, harness that talent, pull that talent apart, and don't be afraid that talent can dispose of you, or that talent can replace you. If you manage that talent and nurture that talent, it enhances you. It builds you up. It builds the organization up. It builds the country up. And that is how you have to view these things.
1: I feel like you're describing a young Irfan Ali, and the characteristics that you mentioned, going beyond the obvious, taking the initiative. That's what you were like.
0: That is exactly, and not only me. You know, if you look at one of the greatest, I would say the greatest gift of Barry Jagdeo to this country, the then president, is his belief in young people. Mm-hmm. He in a period when young people were viewed as too inexperienced, when the norm was to give somebody who was, you know, closer to retirement, or someone who is older, the leadership and responsibility. He broke that cycle. You know, one morning the country woke up and saw in the middle page,

0: because of his trust and his confidence in breaking that cycle and giving young people an opportunity. So when you look at a young Anil Nandlal, a young Priya Manichan, a young Ashni Singh, mm-hmm. young Charles Ramson, mm-hmm. who was brought for us at Office of the President, and we had great leaders there, Roger Lunchen.
1: Yeah.
0: Roger Lunchen was a mentor of no mean order, and he would sit you there down for hours and hours and hours, knowing deep within himself that his job was to transfuse not only knowledge, but history, mm-hmm. experiences. So when you sit with a Roger Lunchen, he's not only telling you about a job, he's telling you about his experiences making a decision. He's telling you about the ups and downs. He's telling you about the piece of history that surrounded that decision. So, that is why I said I'm lucky. I'm lucky to be in that. I'm lucky to be in an environment with my parents also.
1: Yeah.
0: Strong educators, celebrated educators. You know, when lessons and people who work very hard. You know, my mother, for example, my father would give common entrance lessons from since I'll be home at 7.
1: Mm-hmm.
0: My mother, you know.
1: I attended her lessons.
0: You attended her lessons. She must have been one of the largest extra school program in the country. I remember from Friday afternoon, Saturday afternoon, Sunday afternoon. And then it became so much that during the week she had to put in an extra class
1: also.
0: Yeah,
1: it was also. Because of her I got a grade one in English Lit.
0: Yes, in English and English Literature. Mm-hmm. And, you know, but I can say, and then, you know, growing up, I remember when I left school during the August, you know, we finished CXC. I have a grandfather who, you know, who had the Winter Fresh and Juicy Fruit franchise in the country. And I said to my parents, you know, I'm going to start a business. And it was like, what nonsense. And I remember taking Winter Fresh and Juicy Fruit and other stuff in a traveling bag and selling it on credit. No, I don't know anyone on Regent Street, but selling it on all those trays on credit. And in the afternoon, collecting what money they spent.
1: You collected the money?
0: And then built, was able to do not only gum, but then do cooking oil, toothpaste. You know, there's a guy named Lamy who brought in a brand of toothpaste, and I think I became his best distributor. So distribution, and of course, always looking for opportunities. You know, I remember a few of us when online shopping for cars, well, not online, you had to, through the website. For started, a few of us came together and we became perhaps one of the largest important and distributor, a few of us together, of vehicles coming in. So young people need to spot opportunity. Today, there's so much opportunities, you know. The young people we brought together, and you have spoken to some of them,
1: mm-hmm.
0: to do the Tunnel House project. The swine project, the ladies doing the shade house project.
1: Mm-hmm.
0: These are all emerging to be such transformative investment for these young people. Like today, the Minister of Agriculture will tell you we have young groups coming from all across the country, hundreds of young groups
1: mm-hmm.
0: wanting to get involved in the Tunnel House program. Right in the media, I met a media group who came to me and they said they want to be involved in the Tunnel House project. And that is what inspiration is. That is where you get the energy. People ask me where you get the energy. Every time we see stories like that, it inspires you. It re-energizes you to go on and continue and
1: clearly
0: push.
1: You've been an entrepreneur since you were a young boy. And it makes me wonder, is that what pushed you into getting your own farm?
0: Oh, yeah. No, but even before getting my own farm, which is years ago, my parents, my family, those who know the Farooqs in Hog Island
1: mm-hmm.
0: would tell you what farming would have done for them. My family in Leg One, I knew how to work a rice field by the time I was 11,
1: mm-hmm.
0: right? And farming and the joy of farming. My own parents, when they built their homes, I remember them sending me to Hog Island. And then the next thing I know was that we're bringing out a boatload of animals. There was a guy named Uncle Shafiq. We never knew. My father never said anything. That when he left Hog Island, he...

0: know, because Shafiq had a deal. He had some land there, mm-hmm. and they had cows together. Every time the cow dropped, one for you, one for me. And he had enough. He had enough to almost build his home cash. So I have always been. I love farming. I wish if I had 150 acres, it's half of that, but I wish if I had that. I believe that you have to lead by example. I don't speak about food security.
1: Yeah.
0: I don't tell people to go to the bank and take a risk, right? Decades ago, I took risk on farming, going to the bank and having a loan. So you have to. And I believe in leading by example. I believe that food security and investing in agriculture is investment that can be profitable, that is investment that can be sustainable. And as I did it, I encourage persons to do it.
1: Mr. President, you're clearly very close to your parents, and you spoke highly of them. You have much respect for them. They've brought you where you are today. But your parents constantly, and your family generally, they come under severe scrutiny because you're the president. How do you manage that?
0: Well, it's unfortunate that they have to. I don't mind the constant banging and scrutiny, you know. Mm-hmm. That's okay. That's public life. But when you have people who, and that is why I said that, you know, that era of parliamentarians and era of politics, when it was not personalized, that is no longer there. The ethics is no longer there. Especially those who know my family, those who, and you don't bother with them. Look, I was Minister of Housing. Remember, you were in the media then.
1: Mm-hmm.
0: All of the noise. The ministry that was audited the most in 5 years of opposition was the Ministry of Housing. You can ask some of the leaders who was there. Ask Joe Harmon, ask the others. It was targeted. some of the best people left because they couldn't handle it. I had an exceptional team at Housing. Mona Pitt, mm-hmm. Edinburgh, and these people, you know, Danny Studo, who is still there.
1: Yes.
0: You know, we transform things with very, very, very limited resources. And as Minister of Housing came, not a single lot. I got 19 charges in Sparendam. Guess what the 19 charges were? 19 house lots that were allocated. Not a single one to myself. Not a single one to myself. But that's okay. 5 years and similar. Similarly, now there will be the only thing people can do sometimes is this nasty behavior. Mm-hmm. But there's nothing to fear. There's nothing to fear. You know, there's absolutely nothing to fear. Like the 5 year show after they did all of their audits.
1: Still on the topic of family, you have very young children. How do you balance running this country and spending time with the First Lady and your children?
0: There's never a balance in this life. I will be lying to you if I say there's a balance. You know, I still give the example of my elder son, Zaid. One Sunday morning, I was coming down, and he came to the step, and he said to me, "Dad, you're going to work again." I said, "Yes." And he said to me, "I never want to be a president. You work too hard." And then I had to sit down with him and talk to him. It's difficult, but whatever time I have available to spend with them, I make it count. You make it. So I love cooking. So I try some morning to get up. My sleeping hours is 4 to 8, 5 to 8. So I try to get up before they go to school and make breakfast sometime. The other morning, Zaid was like, "Dad, you have to make breakfast for me today."
1: Mm.
0: It's an honor. You feel good. And then on some Sundays or some evening, once I have the time, I try to cook for them and also do things that father would do with their small kids, you know, giving them horseback rides and these things. So whatever time you get, absolutely there is no balance. But whatever time you get, you try to make it count.
1: Definitely. One of the things you're known for in government is that you're the president who runs a tight ship. You call cabinet at 4 or 5 in the morning. Why is that?
0: It's just because of the load. The task is so heavy. The speed is so critical. Look at what is happening with GPL, the speed of growth. And decision making need to be far more aggressive than it was 10 years ago. It needs to be more efficient. The level of projects, the size of the implementation portfolio, the challenges that we have to deal with globally. So you try to maximize every second, but you try to give your time yourself as president more daylight to deal with non-structured activity. So the cabinet meeting is a structured activity. So if you can get that out of the way at 4 in the morning, from 4 to 7 in the morning, or 5 to 8 in the morning, it's good. Because then you'd use the daylight time to go and visit projects, to go and have more of the unstructured engagement. So it's maximizing daylight and also moving more of the structured activity to a time frame that does not affect it.
1: So how many hours do you sleep?
0: Maximum, I would say four, three and four.
1: And that's sufficient for you to get all that energy during the day?
0: I don't think it's from a medical perspective, it's not sufficient. But from a work perspective, you have to make it sufficient. Mm-hmm. It's not easy, you know. It's not the Burima's tragedy. I still wake up every night, every time you sleep. Our dear servicemen that we lost, it's still affect. I have not moved on from those things. You may not be speaking about it every day. Every tragedy, every moment of loss for this country, a leader, a president, does not move on from it. It is always there. It is always there. And of course, with social media, it's a constant reminder.
1: Yeah. I want to bring you back to something you said earlier. You mentioned your mentors, and I know the vice president has been one of your mentors. I've always been curious about your relationship with him. What was it that made him take you under his wings and to mold you into becoming what you are today?
0: To be fair to him, I think he took a lot of people under his wings.
1: Yeah.
0: He gave a lot of people opportunity. But I think one of the things that he like about is your attitude to work. He is big on attitude to work, on delivering. He is big on results. That's one thing about the vice president. And you don't know, I never knew he was looking so intensely. The first time he spoke at a public forum where I was, and he outlined the type of things that I accomplished. You know, I remember the first day I was sworn in. Mm-hmm. He said, come to the office, just sworn in. And he was sitting there. And he said to me, look, we are behind the schedule on getting this number of titles delivered, and these house starts. So I was like, okay. I said, so, Mr. President, where is the land? He said, you go figure it out. Mm-hmm. That's your job. And I would tell you, when I went to housing, my first engagement, we did not have the land. The land was not identified to meet those targets. And we sat, strategized. And the team, the same team I told you about, we walked the high dam on the east bank, through swamp and everything, with the surveyors, Shabir and his team, the engineers, then Wahab, this Omar and uh-huh. Intercab, and the entire team, and worked relentlessly, day and night. And I think the way we delivered in housing would have also impressed him a lot. The way we delivered in the secondary project and the mm-hmm. secondary and the CDB project, those things would have really impressed upon him, you know, something that he saw. And even today, you know, the vice president is also a very challenging individual. So we would have long debates. We don't just come up with a policy.
1: Yeah.
0: We would have long debates, share ideas sometimes. I remember there were two ministers who just joined the government, and they walked in on one of our debates. And when they saw the debates, I looked at them and they froze. they thought that this was a huge fight going on, an argument. But they quickly learned that that is how it is. We are very, very, very strong on our ideas, very strong on your point of view. But at the end of the day, a decision is taken that is in the best interest of the country, best interest of the people. And that is something that has characterized our relationship. Enormous respect I have for him, enormous honor I have for him, But our relationship has been characterized by the confidence I think each of us have in each one's ability. Mm-hmm. And, you know, easily other people will be, you know, sometimes I look at the comments on social media and comments in some public domain. Easily persons who are less confident about themselves sort of succumb.
1: Yeah.
0: And then you laugh at these comments because, you know, the reality is that we have always supported each other and supported the development of the country and the party.
1: Indeed. My final question to you, Mr. President. What advice would you give to the next PVC candidate running for office?
0: Can we come back to that question?
1: So much wisdom to share.
0: No, I think that, look, this is a team. The PPP is as best when we are that team. It's never about the individual. It's about the team. And it's about the individual respecting the team respecting the individual. And it's about being open to suggestion, being open to what we will say constructive discussion, constructive criticism, and being a hard worker. If you think that you're going to give this an 8-hour shift, you're going to fail. If you think you're going to give this a 16-hour shift, you're going to fail. Right? As much as the social scientists would tell you, oh, you need to have 8 hours sleep. Not in this job. Not in this job. Absolutely not in this job. Absolutely not in this job.
1: Mr. President, thank you so much. It's been a pleasure and honor speaking with you today.
0: Thank you very much, Fariza. Great talking to you also.
2: That was journalist Fariza Hanif having a candid conversation with President Dr. Mohamed Irfan Ali on the challenges he has faced and his experiences as the president of Guyana.

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1: The story of Venezuela and Guyana disagreement explained in Waro language. Venezuela, Guyana, Tane Aribu, Okonokohakotaya Ishia, Oko Yatusaba, Warara. The boundary between Guyana and Venezuela has been settled by an agreement and a binding legal process for approximately 126 years. By way of an arbitral award which was handed down in
2: 126 years.
1: At the time, Venezuela agreed that the arbitration would be a full, perfect, and final settlement of the boundary.
2: Tamashia, Monica, Venezuela, Obonwai, Taitani, Dibuatanakotai, Kobutani, Obonwai, Tani, Hobai, Sibakore, Kware Dibukida.
1: However, in 1962, Venezuela rejected the 1899 arbitral award by questioning the validity. Hence, the controversy between Guyana and Venezuela began 63 years ago because of Venezuela contention.
2: Eku 1962 Venezuela totane obonatanai tane kura 1899 Aishia bibane Amisha Takore Tuatani Obonatanai Tametane Dibani Dibune Guyana Aishia Tane Dibani Amisha Kura Ekus 63 years Kura Tuatani Eku Dibani Venezuela Tuatane Obonatanai.
1: 4 years later, in 1966, the United Kingdom, British Guyana, and Venezuela signed the Geneva Agreement, where both parties agreed to settle Venezuela's contention of the nullity and invalidity of the 1899 award by diplomatic negotiation for a period of 4 years.
2: Tane Kura Eku, 1966. 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
1: The Geneva Agreement also mandated the United Nations Secretary General to select a final means of settlement of the controversy. If the parties fail to reach a solution or agree on another means of settlement.
2: Tuatane, Dibane, Obonwai, Takor, Tatima, Tuatane, Obonaha, Daisha, Dibunai, Kokotukara, Tuatane, Amoroi. 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
1: For over 50 years of the existence of the Geneva Agreement, several mechanisms were utilized, including a good office process under the UN Secretary General to bring a final settlement to the controversy, but those mechanisms were unsuccessful.
2: Kamashia wa yabanae, fifth kura aishia, aishia mnika. 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
1: As a result, in January 2018, the Secretary General of the United Nations concluded that no significant progress had been made under the good office process, and referred the controversy to the International Court of Justice for a resolution.
2: Waniku awabara e kukura kotai tametane kura 2018 tai eku. 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
1: In March 2018, Guyana filed an application with the International Court of Justice, instituting proceedings against Venezuela, in which it asks the court to determine that the 1899 award is valid and binding both states, and that the lawful international boundary is the one established by the award.
2: Eku waniku dianamo kura hiro ekuya 2018 Guyana tibunai tametane kokotukara aidamotuma chiko atai. 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Yori kahika, Guyana, Venezuela tane.
1: In June 2018, Venezuela challenged the jurisdiction of the ICJ, arguing that the ICJ lacked jurisdiction to hear the case.
2: Eku waniku mamatai shaka kura hido ekuyatai 2018 Venezuela atai ese tuatanese naria ICJ tane hatanai no kukotuka aidamatuma no kone ha diana no kone ha tai.
1: On the 18th of December 2020, the court determined that it had jurisdiction to hear the case on the merits of Guyana's application concerning the validity of the arbitral award of 1899.
2: Ama kura akaria ekuya tane atai kura 18-2020. Fotanese aidamatuma aliboya banai diana tane dibani kotuka atasiko dibani na kokotu Guyana tuatane obona diana.
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4: The head of state agenda spanned advances in healthcare, expanded economic opportunities, deeper international partnerships, and Guyana's growing engagement on the global stage. Beginning September 28th, 17 children are set to undergo complex pediatric cardiac procedures at the Georgetown Public Hospital Corporation, supported by an international specialist team.
5: In a couple of days from now, 28th of September. 17 children will receive world-class specialized cardiac surgeries right here in Guyana. This is something that is painful for parents, it's painful for relatives, it's painful for our medical team when these interventions are needed and you're not in a position to deliver the intervention that is required. And you know, these interventions cost a lot of money overseas. And then parents have the difficulty of traveling. We had persons having problems with visas and all of this. So we have decided that we are going to bring a comprehensive, specialized team. And I want to celebrate our own team here in Guyana that we're tremendously proud of.
4: With the Guyana Development Bank set to launch on October 5th, President Ali engaged representatives from the banking and private sectors.
6: It's about getting the West Indian supermarkets in the U.S., and Clinton, you know this, and to say to them, listen, we're going to have these people grind the pepper and put them into huge barrels for you. So you can go on and do the processing, but you get a higher price and it helps to create an opportunity.
4: That economic message continued in New York. At the FIU Adam Smith Center for Economic Freedom at the Harvard Club, President Ali outlined Guyana's expanding opportunities. President Ali held discussions with United States Exim Bank Chairman and President John Jovanovic on Guyana's second phase of the gas-to-energy project and the development of the deep water port in Berbice.
6: I want to thank John and the entire team from U.S. Exim for the strong commitment and the strengthening of our relationship. As President of Guyana, there are some important transformative projects for us at home, and U.S. Exim today has once again demonstrated its full commitment to this transformative agenda and being part of some of our historic project ahead of us.
4: At a roundtable hosted by the American Society and Council of the Americas, the president further outlined opportunities in agriculture, mining, construction, ecotourism, and financial services. The focus then shifted to the United Nations, where President